0: David Folkenflik reports it's Trump's latest test of the First Amendment and as his approval rating declines.
1: He also said that it was, you know, sort of a frustration that had built up over the last 2 years as opposed to any specific story. But it's worth noting what stories are in the news lately. You know, there's an unpopular war going on in the Middle East initiated by the president. There are elections coming up in which a lot of candidates who have embraced him strongly appear to be dragged down by him in the polls. There are a question of the economy and how that's going.
0: NPR's David Folkenflik reporting. The Federal Aviation Administration says that President Trump's proposed arch in Washington, D.C. would not pose a hazard to planes. As NPR's Rachel Treisman reports, it would stand less than 2 miles from Reagan Washington National Airport.
2: A months-long FAA study has concluded that the 250-foot arch would not have a substantial adverse effect on airspace. But it does say the structure should be continuously lit from the top and base to make it more visible to pilots. Aviation safety experts have told NPR that the arch itself may not pose a significant risk, but adds another variable to the already challenging airspace around D.C. The structure is already controversial because of its scale and proximity to Arlington National Cemetery. It's awaiting final approval from a federal planning commission that meets at the start of each month. Rachel Treisman, NPR News.
0: In-person voting for this year's midterm elections is underway. Today was the start of early voting in Virginia, and voters in a few other states, including Minnesota and South Dakota, can now cast their absentee ballots early. Americans now have just over 6 weeks to decide whether Congress remains in Republican control or flips to Democrats. Wall Street closed out an up-and-down week with a mixed finish. It's NPR. President Trump announced that all 50 states will join a program to provide more competitive pricing for some Medicaid drugs. The administration claims the plan will save billions on prescription drug costs. Trump signed an executive order to pay the same price for medications as the lowest paying nation. The White House estimates these deals could save $529 billion over 10 years, but details of the deals and their true savings remain unclear. The UN's World Food Program has a new executive director, American Luke Lindbergh. He'll succeed Cindy McCain, who left for health reasons. NPR's Michelle Kellerman tells us more about him.
3: The U.S. has long been the largest donor to the World Food Program, and the State Department says Luke Lindbergh is the right leader to continue this tradition. The department says he has a proven record of public service, a commitment to accountability, and a clear understanding that humanitarian assistance must reach those who need it most. Lindbergh, who's in his late 30s, was tapped by President Trump as an undersecretary at the Department of Agriculture. He's the son-in-law of Senate Majority Leader John Thune, and he founded and led South Dakota Trade, which works to expand international markets for the state. Michelle Kellerman, NPR News, the State Department.
0: A black dress worn by Princess Diana on the day her estranged husband, then Prince Charles, admitted adultery is going up for auction at Sotheby's, known as the Revenge Dress. It has a pre-sale estimate of up to $300,000. The dress will tour internationally before its sale in New York on December 9th. This is NPR News from Washington.
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5: 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I'm Savannah Harriman-Pote on the mic, joined by my colleague, Kyla Herman. 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
6: And if you're giggling along with us, if you're having fun, if you're learning, if you're discovering something new, it's so easy to give. 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And Marissa Bunton on our volunteer phone line would love to hear from you.
5: And we, again, we're looking for those votes by 3 p.m. And we're saying thank you to our listeners as well throughout this membership campaign. I have a very fun way we're saying thank you for all our, both our opera fans and our horror movie fans. I count myself to be one of both. There is an opening night of the opera version of The Shining that's happening Friday, October 30th, just in time for Halloween, at the Blaisdell Concert Hall. For a gift of $31 a month or $365 one time, that's a dollar a day, we will say thank you with a pair of tickets to that performance presented by the Hawaii Opera Theater. It'll get you in the spookiest mood right before Halloween. We only have five pairs of those tickets available, so if that's something that you want to get in on, make sure to call now, 888-536-4700.
6: We only have five pairs because I claimed the sixth pair that we had available. 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And I also want to have a huge shout out to, since opera is always on our airwaves on the weekends, on Saturdays. It's even something that is not far away from our ears on HPR2. And on HPR2, I would like to shout out Shireen Taba, our Monday through Friday, 3 to 6 p.m. classical music host who really ties together Hawaii and classical music in an informative and educational and a beautiful, beautiful program. 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
5: HPR2, it really is a classical concert. 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You can have one in your kitchen when you're walking your dog. If you have the opportunity to, we would also so encourage you to check out the concerts that we have in our very own Atherton Performing Arts Studio. We also have talks coming up. So one thing that we're hosting that I'm very excited about, our very own Bill Dorman of the newsroom and Pitsy Clay, our managing editor, will be hosting a conversation on politics and the First Amendment. We just heard in the past news break, of course, that Trump has banned Politico, CNN, and MS Now from the White House. It's a really rapidly changing landscape for journalism. We've been here for 45 years. We want to continue to be strong and continue to support our listeners, get them the information they need. But the resources are finite. So it really makes a difference when you take a moment to pledge your support to your public radio station, especially if you're one of the three now contributors that we're looking to hear from by 3 p.m. That will help us unlock another $3,000 goal. We are taking you to Science Friday, the second hour, the segment coming up, a look at yawns, just in time for my afternoon nap. We'll be tuned to here at Hawaii Public Radio.
7: This is Science Friday. I'm Flora Lichtman. A scientific mystery right under your nose. Yawning. Almost every animal with a backbone does it. Hopefully you are not doing it right now as you listen to this show. And here's the thing, it actually remains a mystery exactly why we yawn. But a listener awakened us to some new research that offers up some clues.
8: Hello, my name is Eileen. I'm from Houston, Texas, and I found some new findings about yawning and something about maybe whenever people yawn, the blood goes from the to the brain or from the brain or something. Could you clarify that? It sounds pretty fascinating to me.
7: Yes, Eileen, we can clarify that. On the line with us right now is the scientist who led that research, biomechanical engineer Dr. Lynn Bilston at the University of New South Wales in Sydney. She studies how mechanical forces in the body affect our health. Welcome to the show.
9: Thank you, Flora. It's lovely to be here.
7: Okay, so why focus on yawning?
9: So we were doing some other research at the time that was looking at how breathing affects the flow of the fluid that sits around your brain and spinal cord. And I had a student who was particularly interested in yawning, and we put the two of them together and thought that since the breathing really changes that fluid flow, that perhaps yawning also will affect that fluid flow of the cerebrospinal fluid, as we call it, around the brain and spinal cord. That's where this all started.
7: What does this fluid do?
9: So cerebrospinal fluid, or CSF for short, is the fluid that your brain and spinal cord kind of float in. So it has two main functions. The first is basically to protect your brain and spinal cord when you're moving around. Otherwise, your brain would just be banging around from one side of your skull to the other as you move your head. The other function it has is to transport various metabolites and other waste products away from your central nervous system. So when you think and when you move and do all the things that your brain does, you generate, you know, byproducts, waste products from all of the chemical processes going on in your brain. And the cerebrospinal fluid helps to transport those away from the brain and then eventually out into the what's called the lymphatic system, which is the body's waste disposal system from around the body.
7: So does yawning change the flow of that fluid?
9: It really does. It was really fascinating. So what we did in this study was to actually use some sophisticated MRI techniques that have only recently been developed to look at the flow of both blood and cerebrospinal fluid into and out of the skull during a yawn. And what we saw was that the cerebrospinal fluid flows quite differently during a yawn. So it encourages the CSF and the blood to flow in the same direction during the yawn, which will increase the flow of those fluids out of the brain. So you get fresh blood flowing into your brain during the yawn and the deoxygenated blood, so the blood that's had all the oxygen taken out by your brain, and the CSF tends to flow out of the brain at the same time during the yawn.
7: Is it like squeezing it out like a tube of toothpaste? How should I picture it?
9: So it really just flows back and forth. At the bottom of your skull where the spinal cord comes out, there's a sort of a hole, which we call the foramen magnum, just means big hole. And the fluid flows up and down as your heart beats and your breathe through that. And what the yawn does is it increases that flow out of the brain as you breathe in during that early phase of the yawn. So it's interesting because you would think, okay, well, if it's just to do with breathing, then it would be the same as if you just took a deep breath. And it turns out that it's not. So we had subjects actually take a deep breath and move their mouth exactly the same. So deep, wide, open, gaping breath, we called it. Yes, exactly.
7: I'm making the face if you're listening on the video right now.
9: It's a great face. So try it at home if you want. And we thought that if it was just like a normal breath, if there was nothing special about the yawn, that the pattern of the blood flowing into and out of your skull and the CSF flowing into and out of your skull would be the same because everything else was looking the same. But actually that was not the case. For the normal breath, the deep breath with a wide open mouth, the blood and the CSF were flowing in opposite directions. And during yawn, they were flowing in the same direction. So that means that it's more efficient during yawn to get the deoxygenated blood and the, if you like, dirty CSF out of the skull and down to other places where it can be absorbed, both in the spinal canal, but there are other places in the skull that you also absorb that fluid. So it's helping to mix that fluid around, a little bit like a washing machine is mixing all the dirt around in your clothes, and then you have to wash it out at the end.
7: Mm. That's fascinating. So there must be something going on with the muscles of the yawn where you're engaging different ones or it's a different movement?
9: Yeah, well, we think so. So what's interesting is when we were looking at the MRI videos in real time, we both measured the CSF and the blood flow, but we also took videos during the MRI just to see what was happening because nobody had ever looked really at what the mechanics of the yawn were. And what we notice is that for everybody, for a start, what goes on inside your mouth when you yawn is really weird. It looks really funny.
7: Like what? What's happening?
9: Well, people that open your mouth up and then your tongue has this really complicated motion. Some people have like the tongue flicks up and down in a really complicated way. But what is interesting is that it's really consistent for each person. It looks different, but it's very consistent for each person. And in physiology, we know that when we see a very consistent movement like that, that's a very complex pattern of actions of the muscles, that usually means that there's what we call a central pattern generator, which is a little circuit, usually in the brain, in this case, in the brainstem, we think, that actually drives that pattern. And that means that rather than having to actually generate every little motor instruction to each of those muscles, all the brain has to do is to trigger the pattern and it goes automatically. We have similar circuits for a lot of things like breathing and swallowing and even walking further down the spinal cord. So that's what we observed, and that hadn't really been seen before. And that explains why everybody has exactly the same pattern. It's even really curious because, you know, if you're sitting in a busy meeting or school or something and you start to yawn, what do? You try to close your mouth and stifle it. But we got people to do that as well. And interestingly, if they just closed their lips and tried to pretend that they weren't yawning, the same exact pattern was still happening inside their mouth. So it really is quite hardwired for everybody, which is just really fascinating.
7: That is fascinating. It's like a yawn fingerprint.
9: Absolutely. That's a good way of describing it.
7: We know that some of the brain's biowaste is implicated in diseases, neurodegenerative diseases like Alzheimer's. Does that mean that yawning might play a role in disease?
9: Well, we don't know that, of course. We do know that there are some neurological disorders, including some neurodegenerative conditions like Alzheimer's, Parkinson's, and a few other conditions, where people do pathologically yawn. So they yawn a lot. And the current thinking on that, which is not directly related to our research, but is that that's because of damage in those diseases to these same areas of the brainstem where that we think that pattern generator is. So it's not quite clear yet whether that's cause or effect. In the pathological yawning case, it's probably the effect of the disease rather than the cause of the disease. However, we do know that this clearance process inside the brain itself, so not the CSF around the brain, which, if you like, is the washing water, but actually inside the dirty clothes themselves, when we put the detergent in to loosen up the dirt and get that out into the water, if you like that analogy, then we do know that that part of the system of loosening up and getting rid of all the stuff inside the brain and sending it out to the CSF, is more active during sleep. Now, we know that people yawn the most, both just before they go to sleep and when they wake up. So it's possible, we haven't proven it yet, but it's possible that this is a mechanism for increasing the speed of that clearance and really clearing out the CSF system. So the system is empty or clear for the stuff that comes out during sleep, but also to help get rid of stuff at the end.
7: It's like opening up the drain on your washing machine.
9: Absolutely. That's a really nice analogy. Opening up and clearing the drain out so that it's ready to take a lot of stuff. The other piece of evidence towards that, in fact, is that a lot of the fluid goes out through the spinal canal, as we talked about before, but also a lot comes out in a region just behind your nose, which, of course, is where all those muscles are that are really active during a yawn. So we think that they might act as a sort of squeezing the fluid out like a toothpaste, out of a tube of toothpaste, like you said before, and actually really help do that with the activity of those muscles. That remains to be proven, of course, but it's a really interesting idea.
7: Were you all yawning constantly while you were working on this?
9: Absolutely. So, in fact, in my lab meeting when we used to discuss this, we used to make the students and the people who were working on this actually always report back and tell us what they were doing at the end, because otherwise we'd all be yawning the whole meeting.
7: This is like another yawning mystery, right? Why it's contagious.
9: It is. And our study didn't really directly address that. So there are some theories out there that contagiousness of yawning is a social cue. Again, we do it before we go to sleep and when we wake up. So maybe it's a way of trying to synchronize groups. It it is associated with empathy. So people who score higher on empathy traits in psychological testing tend to contagiously yawn more. And conversely, people who score more highly on psychopathic traits tend to contagiously yawn less. Just to clarify, this, of course, is not contagiously yawning, is not a measure that somebody is a psychopath. So don't go out and accuse your friends of that because they didn't catch your yawn.
7: Lynn, thank you so much for taking the time.
9: My absolute pleasure. Thank you, Flora.
7: Dr. Lynn Bilston, biomechanical engineer at the University of New South Wales, Sydney. And if you want to see an MRI video of what yawning looks like inside the body, that's what Lynn's team captured, head to our website, sciencefriday.com/yawning. And I will stop saying that word now. But I am urging you, don't sleep on the whole public radio funding model. 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
5: 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I'm Savannah Harriman-Pote. I work in the news department here. I'm joined by my colleague in membership, Kyla Herman. So glad to be here with you.
6: It's an honor and a privilege to be here. 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Thank you for being here with us. Something that's interesting for me to hear time and time again, since I'm in fundraising and I'm talking to people and I'm constantly, you know, having people learn more about Hawaii Public Radio, is that HPR is a member station of NPR. 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
7: This is Science Friday. I'm Flora Lichtman. If you have arachnophobia, consider this your opportunity to try exposure therapy because scorpions ahead. A study in the musing section of American Entomologists found that people feared scorpions above even spiders, and they're like a phobia chart topper in America. But my next guest says we have it all wrong. Here to help us stop worrying and to help learn to love the scorpion is arachnologist Dr. Lauren Esposito, a scorpion researcher and director of the nonprofit Islands and Seas. Lauren, welcome back to Science Friday.
9: Happy to be here.
7: Okay, give me three words to describe your feelings on scorpions.
9: All right, my three words are caring, ancient, and I would say like intriguing is the biggest thing that has kept me interested in scorpions for the last 20 years of my life.
7: Intriguing. Oh my gosh. I'm not hearing repulsion.
9: Absolutely
7: coming
9: not.
7: Through.
9: Absolutely not.
7: Okay. Well, I'm going to stand in for the vast majority of people who feel the opposite, who would rather never encounter a scorpion. And your mission today, if you choose to accept it, is to change our minds with facts. And I'm also going to give you categories, kind of like Jeopardy. And I want you to hit me with a story or some facts from the category that you think will make me and mostly our listeners see scorpions the way you do. Do you accept?
9: I accept the mission.
7: Okay. All right. First category is food and drink.
9: Food and drink. Well, food and drink is a big one because scorpions have the lowest metabolic rate of any recorded land animal, which is like move over weight loss drugs because it should be the scorpions that we're studying.
7: Wait, Gila monsters, I feel like, are the poster child for low metabolism.
9: I would say that that's true when we think about things that have a backbone like vertebrates. Gila monsters are great for low metabolism, but scorpions, they only need to eat really like once a year or maybe even less frequently than that. They don't typically need to drink water. They get all the water that they need from their prey items. And they have these like really cool adaptations to be able to restrict the amount of water that they lose. So they have book lungs. The way that they breathe is through these like internalized gill structures. So they don't like actively respire like breathing in and out, which definitely like helps reduce their metabolism.
7: Oh my gosh, so book lungs like the pages of a book? Like I should be imagining the leaves of a book?
9: You should. Like if you think about like a fish gill, like if you've ever seen a fish like opening their gill slits in and out and there's all these kind of like pages inside there of gills. Imagine if they just took all those gills and they squished them down and they stuck them inside a pocket in their body. So a lot of arachnids have book lungs and it's really a leftover from their ancestors that lived in the ocean. So before they moved on land, these were gills that were functioning in the ocean just like fish gills.
7: Okay, I feel like my wonder meter's going up, but I'm still not getting caring. Really?
11: We'll get there.
7: Okay.
11: We'll get
7: there. Our next category is anatomy.
11: Anatomy. Anatomy is a good one. One of my favorite things about scorpions, and I like to say that we're in the midst of a scorpion renaissance period where we are discovering more information about scorpions than we've known cumulatively across all of history, like every single year.
7: Really?
11: Yeah, really.
7: Is it because people are just like jumping on the scorpion bandwagon?
11: I mean, I think that you'll be jumping on the scorpion bandwagon at the end of this conversation. But yes, that's part of it. Part of it is that there are simply more researchers studying scorpions than there's ever been. But I think the other part of it really has to do with a recent revelation that does have to do with anatomy. Scorpions have an exoskeleton, so their skeleton is on the outside of their body. But what's really cool about scorpions is that they have this pigment embedded in their exoskeleton that fluoresces under ultraviolet light. And so if you take like a black light, like a party light, normally you'd shine it on your shoelaces and you'd see they're like really bright and purple. But if you shine them on a scorpion, they glow this bright green color. And what that's allowed us to do is to go out at night when they're active and look for them with UV light. It's like a secret weapon for detecting scorpions. And it's allowed us to discover way more species than we ever knew about. So like 100 years ago, we knew about something like 200 scorpions on Earth. And Now we know about over 2,500.
7: What about their venom?
11: Let's get to the brass tacks, which is scorpion venom, right? That's the thing that we're scared of. We're scared of scorpions stinging us because that's like the legends that we hear, like you're going to die instantly if a scorpion stings you. And I'm not going to say that that's not true entirely, like universally, right? That's untrue. Because there are places in the world where there are genuinely dangerous scorpions. But often the thing that makes them more dangerous is people's access to medical care. So nowadays we have really effective antivenins that can counteract the effects of scorpion venom very well. And so if you can reach a hospital and get antivenom, you'll be able to survive a scorpion sting. So the vast majority of scorpions pose no danger whatsoever to humans. Of the 2,500 scorpions on Earth, there's only about 50 or less that are dangerous to humans. Like 99% of scorpions don't pose any harm to humans. But
7: that's helpful. Go on.
11: The 1% are really interesting, not because they could kill you, which it's not actually the scorpion venom itself that can kill you. It's the effects of your body responding to this like trick that the venom plays on your brain. And so venom is a cocktail. And one of the things in this cocktail is a neurotransmitter inhibitor. And so what it does is it goes in and it interferes with the way that your cells signal each other, your nerve cells. And so it tells your brain that your hand is like experiencing some severe trauma when all that's actually happened is you got a prick in your finger. Like nothing else is going on other than the scorpion venom tricking your brain to think that you're like being smashed with a sledgehammer. And what happens is that your brain turns on this immune response that raises your blood pressure, and that really rapid increase in blood pressure can have downstream consequences like a heart attack. And the heart attack is ultimately what kills you. So it's not technically the scorpion, it's you.
7: It's me killing me, as always. Okay, let's get to my favorite category, mating and dating.
11: Scorpion dating is like pretty serious business. So here's how it works. Scorpions are out at night, checking, surveying the scene, seeing who's around. A male finds a female. He approaches her. And as he approaches her, he starts kind of doing this like shuddering movement that's like almost like, hey, check me out. Look at me. And
7: like flashing his pincers or
11: no, like
7: tail.
11: Shaking
7: What's
11: his entire
7: on?
11: Body. Like his whole body's shaking.
7: Cool.
11: Yeah. And if she doesn't react aggressively or run away, he keeps making slow movements towards her. And eventually he reaches out and grabs her hands with his hands and begins
7: hands
11: like their claws are grabbing each other. So they're facing each other, they're holding hands, and they start to dance. And we call this, like, in a scientific term, we call it a pas de deux, like a couple's dance, a ballroom dance. And while all arachnids do some kind of mating ritual, like all of them kind of dance for each other or do some kind of thing that's interactive, scorpions are like the ballroom dancers of arachnids. So when I say it's like dating, it's really like kind of a courtship that is picky. And they continue this dance for a while. And eventually, if the male does like a good enough dance, then he'll finally deposit sperm onto the ground. They deposit it on this kind of jelly stalk that they comes out of their body. And at the top of the stalk, they put a little package of sperm. And he'll guide the female towards it because they're still holding hands. Oh, I forgot to say that they kiss each other. And they do occasionally sting each other in what we call
7: on
11: sexual
7: the mouth?
11: Sting.
7: Like, yes. What?
11: Like, they're facing each other, and they'll put their, squish their little scorpion mouths together, and they'll, like, kiss each other with their mouth parts.
7: I feel like you're making this up, Lauren. No. And we never know, because no one studies scorpions, but...
11: There's, like, 25 of us. Come on. And then sometimes there's a sting, which is, like, you know, the sort of kinky side of dating. But eventually, she's pleased with all of this, then she'll pick up the sperm package that he's left for her, and she'll store his sperm until she feels like the conditions are good for having babies, and at which point she'll inseminate herself.
7: Wow. So she has control over when she's getting pregnant.
11: She has control over when she's getting pregnant. So she like kind of evaluates the environment, and if the conditions are good, if it's like a good rainy year with lots of prey, then she'll allow for internal fertilization using the sperm. And the craziest
7: Does she keep the sperm? Like in a purse?
11: Yeah,
7: I don't understand.
11: It's like in a little scorpion purse inside her body. Like genuinely. There's like a little pocket and she stores the sperm inside the pocket.
7: Let me just tuck this away for later. I got to live my life. I got to live my full life right now.
11: Exactly. She's living her best life until she gets pregnant. So scorpions, unlike all other arachnids and basically all insects for the most part, they get pregnant. So they inseminate themselves. And then that sperm, you know, combines with all the eggs that she has in her body, and those eggs start to grow into embryos inside her body, just like a mammal gets pregnant. And they don't come out until they're fully formed little scorpionlings.
7: Wait, live birth?
11: Live birth.
7: Is that what you're telling me?
11: Yes, live birth.
7: That's unusual, right?
11: It's pretty unusual. And they even, like, it's so crazy because they come out in, like, a little amniotic sac, just like a vertebrate does. And then the sac bursts as she's giving birth, and then they crawl up onto her back, and she takes care of them after that.
7: How many in a litter?
11: Well, it depends. So, like, scorpions vary a lot in size, and some smaller species maybe only have 2 scorpionlings. That's a technical term, scorpionlings.
7: That's the first cute thing I've heard.
11: It is.
7: Go ahead.
11: It's cute. And then, like, in other species, the highest number recorded is, like, 156.
7: Oh.
11: That's a lot of babies.
7: That's a lot of babies. And then she takes care of them.
11: Then she takes care of them. She keeps them on her back for the first... instar is a technical term, but it means like the first time they molt their exoskeleton and grow a new one. And at that point, they'll kind of start to wander away from her. Sometimes they'll stay a little longer. Sometimes they'll leave immediately. But that's sort of the end of the parent-child relationship.
7: Oh, my God. What's your favorite scorpion fact?
11: My favorite scorpion fact is that we are still describing new species every single year from the United States, which I think... Wow. For me, that's like an important fact because as a kid, I always grew up thinking that we've discovered everything there is to discover. And if we find something, it's like from some remote jungle out there in the world somewhere that nobody's ever been in before. But the reality is like we're finding things from the Central Valley of California, which is one of the most high intensity agricultural areas in the world. So I think the really cool thing about scorpions is there's so much left to learn, and we need so many more scorpion biologists to do it.
7: That's right. Get over your ick, young budding scientists. There's a whole scorpion world out there. Lauren, I think you've convinced me. I think you've done it. They're amazing, and there's so much more to learn.
11: Yay for scorpions.
7: Thank you. Thank you for coming on and doing this.
11: Thank you. It was a pleasure.
7: Dr. Lauren Esposito is a scorpion researcher and director of the nonprofit Islands and Seas and founder of 500 Queer Scientists. Yes, scorpions can be nightmare fuel, but you know what gives me nightmares? The thought of a world without a strong, vibrant public radio system. We all know that times are tough in the funding world. And so moments like this one, when your public radio station is asking for help, matter more than ever. 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
6: Hip hip hooray! 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
5: 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There's a lot of voices that you know. One, I'm making eye contact with him right now, personal favorite, Mark Ladau in our news department. On a given day, I'll be like, Mark, what are you up to today? And he's like, oh, well, I think I'm going to cover this county council meeting on Hawaii. And then I need to call back this resident in Kauai. And then I'm going to, if I have time, go down to the legislative building in Oahu and then circle back with some farmers, running around all the time in the community, making sure that stories are told and voices are heard. That is what the news department sees as its primary mission. And we do that because we hear from listeners who say that matters, who appreciate that work. 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
7: This is Science Friday. I'm Flora Lichtman. If you have arachnophobia, consider this your opportunity to try exposure therapy, because scorpions ahead. A study in the musings section of American Entomologists found that people feared scorpions above even spiders, and they're like a phobia chart topper in America. But my next guest says we have it all wrong. Here to help us stop worrying and to help learn to love the scorpion is arachnologist Dr. Lauren Esposito, a scorpion researcher and director of the nonprofit Islands and Seas. Lauren, welcome back to Science Friday.
11: Happy to be here.
7: Okay, give me three words to describe your feelings on scorpions.
11: All right, my three words are caring, ancient, and I would say like intriguing is the biggest thing.
12: This is Science Friday. I'm Ira Flatow. Now for a deep dive to the center of the Earth to ponder what exactly makes up the Earth's core and how did it get there. A recent study tried to simulate conditions deep in the Earth using samples under extreme pressure and temperature. And in those simulations, they find that the Earth's core may have significant amounts of hydrogen locked away with iron and silicon. That finding has implications for how the planet formed and where the water on Earth may have come from. Joining me now to talk about studying the deep parts of the planet is planetary scientist Dr. Anat Shahar. She's also vice president for research at the Carnegie Institute for Science in Washington. Welcome to Science Friday.
13: Thank you so much for having me.
12: You're quite welcome. This is really one of my favorite topics because I've been studying this for years since I was a little kid with my golden book of the Earth. Your group was not involved in this study, but has done similar work simulating conditions, right? Walk me through how this all works.
13: Yes, absolutely. So the way that it works is that we take two diamonds and we put a very small sample in between the two diamonds, and then we squeeze the diamonds together, heat the sample with a laser that is shot through the diamonds, and we can simulate the pressure and temperature conditions within the Earth's interior.
12: So why do you need to do it this way?
13: There is no way to get a sample of the Earth's core. It is very, very deep below our feet. So in order to understand what's happening down there, we have to be able to simulate the conditions of these high pressures and temperatures in the laboratory. And diamonds are the perfect way to do that because they are very strong and they are transparent to the lasers. And so you can heat things up to very high temperatures and you can also squeeze things to very high pressures.
12: Now, I know this research found large amounts of hydrogen, but we shouldn't be picturing it like a tank of gas or an ocean of liquid, right?
13: That's right. You should picture it like an iron alloy. So it's a bunch of iron that in between the iron atoms and attached to the iron atoms, there are other elements like hydrogen or silicon or oxygen. It's kind of like how steel is not pure iron. It has carbon in it. It's an alloy of iron.
12: And do we know where all that hydrogen came from?
13: We would love to know. There are different ways of answering that question. So one of the ways that we think we could have gotten that hydrogen is from a hydrogen atmosphere that was surrounding the planet when it was very hot, very early on in its history and evolution. Another way is if the materials that the Earth formed from were very wet.
12: So if there is all this hydrogen, more than we thought before, does that tell us anything about water and where the water on Earth came from? Could it have come from this hydrogen?
13: That's a really great question. What was shown in this paper and has been showed previously is that hydrogen really, really loves to be an iron metal. But that hydrogen needed to come from somewhere. And so what we think is that when the Earth formed, when planets form, if they were surrounded by a hydrogen-rich atmosphere, a lot of that hydrogen went into the metallic portion of the planet. But some of it must have also gone into the silicate portion of the planet, the mantle, if you will, of the Earth. And some of it will stay in the atmosphere. And so some of that hydrogen that went into the mantle and some of it that stayed in the atmosphere will end up becoming water on the surface of the planet. And so indirectly, by seeing the hydrogen in the metal, we know there must be hydrogen and also water in other parts of the planet.
12: Do we have a sample? I mean, did we find samples from deep down with the hydrogen in the metals, or is this just conjecture?
13: It's very hard to find hydrogen in iron metal because it diffuses very, very quickly. So we have looked. We can't find a sample of the Earth's core, but we do have iron meteorites, which are samples of planetary cores that fall to Earth. And we can measure those meteorites to look for hydrogen, to see if they agree with what we see in the lab. Unfortunately, hydrogen diffuses so fast that there's no way to see any hydrogen that could have been there in the iron portion of these meteorites.
12: Is there enough hydrogen in the iron in the Earth to have formed all the oceans and things on Earth?
13: Oh, yes, absolutely. There's tons and tons of hydrogen. If this paper is correct and other studies are correct, there would be so much hydrogen that we could easily have formed at least one or two oceans on the surface of the planet.
12: You know, I remember years ago when I was first researching this, scientists talked about something called the Big Burp, which was during Earth's early years, all that volcanic activity, when it was really hot, spewed out all this hydrogen from below, and that there was enough to form the oceans that way. And then competing ones came later about comets and carrying all the water to the Earth. So which one is now in favor?
13: That's a very interesting question. I would say that studies like this argue that your first idea about the fact that the water or the hydrogen in the planet could come out and then form the oceans and also help with the atmosphere is very much in favor. The unfortunate part is that it's very hard to say that comets or asteroids did not bring more water to the planet. So the way that we would say it now is it's not necessary to have that second influx of water from asteroids and comets, that just planet formation in general could produce enough water to equal what we see on Earth today.
12: Mm-hmm. Does that change our thoughts on which planets may have water, having to do with what's at their core?
13: Absolutely. So if forming water is a natural consequence of planet formation, because we see hydrogen in the cores of the planets and therefore they would be in the mantles as well, then it would imply that all the planets that go through this stage of a certain size that are rocky would also form water as a part of their planet formation process. So water would no longer be something that is hard to find on planets, but is actually quite ubiquitous on all planets.
12: What more do you want to know? Where are your interests lying in understanding the center of the Earth and our formation of the planet?
13: If I could do any experiment on this topic, what I would want to do is to be able to directly measure and see where this hydrogen is within that metallic portion of the planet. And the reason is that in order to really understand what the Earth has gone through, we need to be able to say exactly how much hydrogen is in that metallic portion. Mm-hmm. And while this paper has done a great job of getting us a little bit closer to knowing how much hydrogen is in there, it is still not 100% correct in the sense that hydrogen diffuses so fast that we are still not really able to get a direct measurement of the amount of hydrogen. So if I could make one measurement,
12: yeah,
13: and I could tell you exactly how much hydrogen is in that metal, and how much silicon and how much oxygen is in that metal at these conditions, I think that would open up an enormous amount of other information that will help us understand the formation of the Earth and the evolution of the planet.
12: Does that mean drilling a hole and bringing up an actual sample? I mean, there used to be a Project MOHO back in the 50s, right?
13: Yes.
12: About trying to do that?
13: Yes. If we could actually get a real sample of the core, that would be the most amazing thing ever. But every time we've tried, the pressures and temperatures just get so high that we're really not able to get even close. I think the closest people have gotten is on the order of tens of kilometers from the surface of the Earth. But there's still many, many, many more kilometers to go. But yes, if we were able to get an actual sample of the Earth's core, it would tell us a tremendous amount about the evolution of the planet.
12: All right. So we'll stay tuned, Dr. Shahar, for when that happens. You've been great. Thank you for taking time to be with us today.
13: Thank you so much for having me. I appreciate it.
12: Dr. Anat Shahar is a planetary scientist and vice president for research at the famous Carnegie Institute for Science in Washington, D.C. A crystal deep within the planet offering clues to where Earth's water came from. It's the kind of hidden connection that public radio does really well. And right now, this public radio station is asking for your support to help find those connections and give you the kind of deep insight you've come to rely on. 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
7: 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Savannah Herman-Pote here on the mic, joined by my HBR colleague, Kyla Herman. We are listening and learning right along with you in this last 2 hours of Science Friday. And think of all the places we've gone. We've gone up into space to look at clouds. We've gone to the center of the Earth. We've considered things that you might never consider, like the squeak of your shoes on a gym floor. We've recontextualized, you know.

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1: And that wide range of topics reminds us of the wide range of coverage we have across the state. And I'm here to remind you that you're tuned to member-supported Hawaii Public Radio. KHPR Honolulu, KKUA Wailuku, KANO Hilo, KHPH Kailua Kona, KIPL Lihue, KJHF Kuala Pu'u, collectively the stations of HPR 1.
0: And the word that comes up so often when we're able to hear from our listeners during these membership campaigns is connection. So we have Lisa and Andrew of Honolulu who say Hawaii Public Radio helps them feel connected to Hawaii and the world. They tune into classical music when the real world is just a little too much, or Wait, Wait, Don't Tell Me, The Moth, and other. They love the opportunities to see NPR events live in Honolulu, The Moth coming back in October. We also hear from Jesse Eden of Makawao, who says public radio is a powerful community resource. It is so important to share our stories, connect, and understand how our small individual worlds intersect and how we care for one another and this big, beautiful planet of ours. 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Support takes a lot of different forms. I want to shout out Highway Inn, who provided us lunch today. Delicious. They're celebrating their 80th year coming up soon. Thank you also to Mark Ladau, our producer for this hour. And Kyla, thank you for being here on mic with you. Wonderful time.
1: I am guilty of being able to be in charge of the schedule for these campaigns. So it's no accident that I got to be surrounded by Mark and you, our biodiversity team, as we like to say. And in these last few moments, I deeply would like to thank you to our newest sustainer, Rhiannon Scallion of Waikoloa. Thank you so much for having your aha moment. And Abe Kabong and Abraham, who says he starts and ends my day every day with HPR. Mahalo nui loa to all of those who support Hawaii Public Radio. We deeply appreciate you.
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2: From NPR News in Washington, I'm Ryland Barton. President Trump signed a sweeping sanctions bill against Russia into law today. NPR's Emily Fang reports the bill had been championed by the late South Carolina Republican Senator Lindsey Graham.
3: The law expands sanctions on Russia and extends sanctions on Iran's weapons and energy industries. The new sanctions target Russia's energy sector in particular by letting the president impose tariffs of up to 100% on the 5 largest purchasers of Russian oil and natural gas. That includes China, which buys most of Iran's oil exports. Some Democratic lawmakers oppose the bill because it expands the president's tariff authority, and China would likely block any tariffs imposed. Beijing has created an extensive suite of laws designed to punish any companies or individuals who help implement sanctions against its interests. Emily Fang, NPR News, The White House.
2: President Trump says all 50 states have applied for a pilot program to lower Medicaid drug prices. It's part of the administration's most favored nation deals with drug companies, meant to bring prices down to levels paid in other wealthy countries. NPR's Sydney Lupkin has more.
4: State Medicaid programs had to apply by September 10th to view details about the pilot's drug discounts. President Trump announced today from the Oval Office that all of them did, but those applications aren't binding. States have until the end of the month to sign formal participation agreements. So far, 40 states and Puerto Rico have done that, according to the Centers for Medicare and Medicaid Services. Rising drug costs have strained state Medicaid budgets. It is not yet clear which drugs will be discounted or how much more money Medicaid will be able to save beyond the discounts it already gets. Sydney Lupkin, NPR News.
2: A federal judge has struck down a move by the Trump administration last year that cuts hundreds of millions of dollars in grants to train school teachers. NPR's Corey Turner reports.
5: Early in the Trump

0: administration, the Education Department slashed roughly $600 million meant to help states train teachers. The department argued the money was really being used for diversity, equity, and inclusion efforts. After several Democratic-led states sued, the Supreme Court weighed in briefly, letting the cuts go through while the lawsuit worked its way through the courts. And that is what's happening now, with a U.S. District Court judge ruling that the cuts were arbitrary and capricious, and that the department didn't weigh just how important the money was to states. The ruling does not restore the funding. To do that, the judge said, would require still more legal wrangling in the Court of Federal Claims. Corey Turner, NPR News.
1: The Trump administration has started building the border wall in the Big Bend region of West Texas. Landowners, environmental groups, and ranchers there oppose the construction, arguing the area isn't a high-traffic zone for illegal immigration. Customs and Border Protection has doubled the pace of construction along the U.S.-Mexico border. The agency is building an average of 12 miles of barriers a week. It's the first major construction in an area where the plans have faced heavy opposition. You're listening to NPR News from Washington. The Texas Department of Transportation has paused issuing permits for flock cameras and other automated license plate readers along state roads. The decision from Republican Governor Greg Abbott doesn't affect cameras already installed. The cameras scan vehicles to compile license plate data, raising privacy concerns. A battery energy storage plant in California reignited today, more than 18 months after most of its lithium-ion batteries burned in a major fire. From member station KAZU, Amy Mayer has more.
2: Texas-based Vistra Corporation has been working to clean up the site and dispose of destroyed batteries. Monterey County Supervisor Glenn Church says he began hearing from concerned residents shortly after the flare-up began around 6 in the morning.
3: Safety must be paramount in every way we deal with battery energy storage systems. This incident really highlights, underscores just how volatile lithium batteries really are.
2: The local fire department said still energized batteries spontaneously combusted. Fire officials say they knew the remaining batteries could catch fire. Traditional firefighting techniques are not appropriate for a lithium-ion battery fire, but officials expect it will burn itself out within a day or so. For NPR News, I'm Amy Mayer in Moss Landing, California.
1: An adult humpback whale has been spotted in California's Sacramento River. A fisherman saw the whale surfacing in the area of the Rio Vista Bridge, far from its typical home of the Pacific Ocean. The whale has since attracted the attention of scientists who want to know what kind of condition it's in and how it wound up so far from the sea. I'm Ryland Barton. You're listening to NPR News.
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5: Very good. And I'm so happy to introduce our special guest for this hour, a gentleman whom I have come to know in recent months and respect enormously. Chris Yick is the president and founder of the Hawaii Chamber Music Festival. And Chris, I want to ask you to tell us a little bit about the festival, and then we're going to announce a collaboration that our listeners will get to enjoy very soon.
7: Sure. Welcome. Thing. Well, thanks for having me. It's always a pleasure being here at Hawaii Public Radio. The Hawaii Chamber Music Festival is an annual summer program where we have a beautiful festival of concerts featuring local and guest artists. And at the heart of the festival is our youth program, which is a tuition-free young artist program called the Young Artist Program at La Pietra, which is a tuition-free chamber music experience for local kids here to experience and interact with all of our local and guest artists.
5: Well, this is an example of what happens when organizations come together to collaborate in this community. I will tell you that I attended all the concerts, and Chris will tell you something that's coming up on the 10th of October. But I just want to really acknowledge this organization. They bring world-class musicians here to Hawaii. They perform. The performances are extraordinary, and then they mentor young students here in Hawaii. I can't imagine anything better in terms of really getting into the community. So, Chris, tell us about our collaboration. We have about a minute, and then we'll talk in the next segment as well. Tell us what we have coming up.
7: Well, we have our amazing concerts, as you have graciously said, being aired on Hawaii Public Radio for all of your members, guests, and basically the entire community of Hawaii to enjoy.
5: And we'll talk more in detail about what you're going to be hearing, but I will just say we are in for a treat. This all started when Shireen Taba and I attended. She was actually doing a concert talk, and we sat there with our mouths open because we couldn't believe the virtuosity of this music, and we said we absolutely have to get these folks on the air. And then one thing led to another, and here we are. But these concerts are just one example of what you support when you support Hawaii Public Radio. 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
9: This is Fresh Air. I'm Terry Gross. As remarkable as it is that my guest Malala Yousafzai won the Nobel Peace Prize when she was 17, there are remarkable ways she's been living her life since then. Let's start with the famous part of her story. She was born in 1997 and grew up in a remote region of Pakistan's Swat Valley, near the Afghanistan border. In 2008, after the Taliban invaded her town, terrorizing the people, they banned girls' education. Malala publicly spoke out for her right and the right of all girls to go to school. As payback, in 2012, when she was 15, she was shot in the head by a Taliban gunman. She was flown to a hospital in England, where she continues to live. Her recovery was miraculous. It's when I read her recent memoir, Finding My Way, that I learned how the bullet changed the course of her life, thrusting her into a new culture and changing her in ways that didn't quite fit her public image as an inspirational hero and top student, and sometimes even challenged her own self-image. When she was admitted to Oxford University, a dream come true, she wanted to live the life of a teenager and find time to make friends, have fun, have adventures, including jumping from her dorm roof to the campus bell tower. She defied some of her culture's traditions and her parents' expectations, from how she dressed to who she married. At the same time, she was having her first experiences with PTSD and panic attacks, recovering from her multiple surgeries, and continuing to raise money for the foundation she co-founded with her father to advocate and raise money for girls' education in places where it was banned. All this took time from her college studies, and she felt like a fraud, a symbol of female education who was barely passing some of her classes. Another thing I learned from her book and from hearing her speak is that she's very self-aware, introspective, and funny. I spoke with her last spring in front of an audience at WHYY, where she was given this year's Lifelong Learning Award.
10: Malala, it is such an honor to have you here tonight. I'm so excited to have the opportunity to talk with you. It's so nice to be here. Thank you so much. Thank you for the honor, and good evening, everyone. It's always so nice to be in this beautiful, warm, welcoming city.
9: So you and I, we're different generations. We're from very different cultures. There's so much in your book that I really related to in a much more insignificant way than your life. But one of the things I really related to was if you're lucky enough to go to college and it's away from home, you have a chance to figure out who you are, independent of your family, independent of the friends who knew you when you were a child. And you can grow and transform and take risks, try out different selves and figure it out. But that can mean defying your parents' expectations, which I had to do in my own little insignificant way, and you had to do in a pretty major way because you were in a different culture and you were young, you were a teenager. And when you defy your parents, there's a price you pay. You know, they're the people who love you most in the world and you love them, but you're rejecting some of their values and going your own way. And you risk hurting them. You risk creating a rift that won't heal. I related to that. So my question is, which is more difficult, defying your parents or standing up to the Taliban?
10: I think it wasn't just the pressure of my parents. It was the pressure of this whole community that they feel they represent. Even though we were thousands of miles away from Pakistan, but they were still worried about what would our relatives think if they see me wearing jeans in college, if they see me with some friends enjoying some music in college or climbing a rooftop in college. And for them, it was always this anxiety that, you know, when rumors start about women, it is like the biggest dishonor you can face in a community. Just to, you know, share one story, which is something I shared in the book. One day, you know, I went rowing in college. I was trying new things and I said, let's give rowing a try. That was my first and last experience trying rowing. Never went back to it. But I was just wearing jeans and a nice bomber jacket, and somebody took a photo and uploaded it. And that photo went viral and it caused this huge social media backlash where people were criticizing me from the Pakistani South Asian diaspora for wearing jeans. They thought it was not Islamic enough, this was against our culture, that I wasn't wearing traditional clothes, that somehow I wasn't just an ambassador for girls' education, but I was also an ambassador of the culture, the faith, and everything else, that I had to meet everyone's expectation, that I was somehow upsetting everybody. And I remember my parents panicking, and they are asking me if I would issue a statement defending myself, I would say something, and I told my parents no. I'm not going to respond to this at all. I said that when my brothers moved to the UK, they switched to jeans right away. Nobody had any problem with it. But as soon as a girl decided to wear a pair of jeans, it became a whole issue. So I said, you know, the best way for me to respond to this is to keep wearing jeans. And and it's also about women making choices for themselves. It should not be someone else deciding it for them.
9: And you also write in your book, and this is something I also related to, that you felt with your parents, if you didn't draw the line, that you would always be compromising and giving in. Yeah. And I'm sure a lot of people listening to this relate to that as well. But again, we didn't have a whole culture attacking us for it.
10: Yeah, I mean, it was hard. And sometimes the best, you know, protection for me was that my parents were just not with me at college. You know, it's like, they just don't know, and that's the best thing ever. I loved my college time because I was away from home, and this was the first time that I had been on my own. And I was so curious about life, and I know that these things sound quite basic, like climbing a rooftop or hanging out with friends or staying up late. These are not like some big crazy things. But to me, it felt like I was climbing a mountain, that this was something huge that I was doing in my life because I was making my own choices and I felt that nobody was watching me. And that was such a relief. But yeah, when my parents read the book, then they found out that there was quite a lot happening. Yeah.
9: So tell us a little bit about what your education was like. And I'll preface this by saying
11: you describe your father as a feminist before he knew the word feminism.
10: Yes.
11: And he believed in girls' education, and he wanted to teach, so he created a school that started with 3 students. That's the school you went to when you were a girl. What was your education like? Because you say that when you got to England and went to high school there and then college, that you were taught to memorize facts and not critical thinking. And suddenly you were being asked to do critical thinking. So what did you learn? Like, what was your education like when you were young?
10: In Pakistan, it's very focused on sciences and then learning English and math. A lot of it is like Islamic studies, social studies, Pakistan studies, but that was about it. It's very textbook focused. Right. So in Pakistan, by age like 15, I had only read 8 or 9 books outside my school curriculum. And it's only because somebody gifted those books to me. So I read The Alchemist and, like, you know, 1 or 2 other books like that. And I was so proud of myself. When I moved to the UK, I realized that kids have big libraries in their schools and they're encouraged to read fiction and, you know, books outside their school curriculum. I also found out in the UK that they actually had science labs. So they were not just learning about an experiment by just reading about the experiment, like this chemical meets this chemical and then this thing happens. And you're like, I wonder what that looks like. Kids here can actually see what it looks like. So when I would be in a biology class in the UK and in a chemistry class, and I could see these things happening right in front of my eyes, I just wished like more and more kids in Pakistan can also see that experiments. And, like, you know, it's like such a privilege.
11: So, you know, your father, as I mentioned, founded a school. It was the school you went to. So he was passionate about education and passionate about it for girls. And when the Taliban came and took over your area, they had a deadline for when they were going to close down the schools.
10: It was the 15th of January, 2009.
11: And you attended school until the last day, even though I think you were only allowed to go up to 4th grade and you were in 5th grade.
10: Yes. And we were, you know, we would wear just our home clothes. We could no longer wear our school uniform.
11: Because it would give you away.
10: Yeah. We said, like, the Taliban should never know that girls are daring to go to a school. We would wear these long, hefty, like, scarves and just, you know, wrap them around our body so we could hide our school bag. Like, any bag will sort of hide, so there's no proof of us daring to walk to a school. And we said that if they ever ask us what grade we were in, let's say they found out, we'll just tell them we are in 4th grade. They could never prove it. So we said, you know, we're still, like, you know, little girls. And but girls were risking their lives to be in a classroom.
11: Right. So during that period, I think this was during this period, a journalist from the BBC asked for a volunteer from your school to keep a journal that the BBC could draw on or publish. I'm not sure which. And one girl volunteered, and then her father came the next day and said, I'm not allowing her to do this. It's too risky. She could get killed. And then your father says to you, Malala, would you like to volunteer? How did you feel about that, him asking you to volunteer, when you knew it was a great risk? I mean, it was an anonymous, pseudonymous journal. You wrote it under a pseudonym. But how did you feel knowing you were taking on this risk? And this was before you got shot by a Taliban.
10: Yeah, so I was 11 years old, and when I heard that...
11: That's so young.
10: Yes, yes.
11: How could you even comprehend the risk that you had taken?
10: You know, my honest reaction to a question like this is that, like, I wish I was a child. I wish I knew nothing about these things. I wish, like, I didn't have to write a blog. I wish I didn't have to become an activist. But that was the lived reality of girls. At 11 years old, they're telling you that just because you are a girl, you cannot step into a classroom. You cannot have an education. And I know that, you know, like, when I look back, I'm like, yes, that was a crazy thing that I did. I put my life at risk. But at the time, what scared me more was a life without an education as a girl. It terrified me. And I, you know, like, think about women's struggle for equality, for justice everywhere around the world. You know, we're fighting to protect ourselves against violence, against oppressions. You know, women are literally being murdered and killed. You know, that's how extreme it is. And I said, you know, education is that pathway, that hope that I can have a better future. So the best thing I can do is actually speak out and see if there's, you know, some hope that things would change for us.
11: Looking back at your 11-year-old self and your father back then, do you think he did the right thing in asking you to volunteer?
10: I think he did the right thing. I'm so grateful to have a father who never stopped me from doing what I wanted to do. And it wasn't just one BBC blog. I wanted to speak to every media platform. I wanted to speak to every journalist. And I remember that my father would always tell me before every interview that don't mention the Taliban, don't name anybody, and just focus on talking points about going to school. And I'd be like, yes, Dad. And then I would go and speak to the journalist and say everything. I'm like, you know, it is the Taliban. They're not letting us to be in school. And I would name them. I would name them. I'm like, what are our leaders doing about this Taliban leader and that Taliban leader? So sometimes you don't listen to what your fathers tell you. You actually see what they do and what they say, and you follow that. Yeah.
11: We're listening to the interview I recorded last spring with Malala Yousafzai at the event where she received WHYY's Lifelong Learning Award. Her recent memoir is called Finding My Way. Malala is known around the world for standing up for girls' education. But in this conversation, she also talks about something much more personal, learning how to become her own person, dealing with mistakes, and building a life beyond the image that other people had created for her. 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Thank you. There's more of my interview with Malala coming up. I'm Terry Gross, and this is...
5: And thank you, Terry. 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
5: We are also happy to tell you that this is a bot-free zone. 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And we decide what programming goes on the air for our listeners. And we produce a great deal of it right here in-house for you. That's what HPR is about. We have international, we have national and local programming. 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And that is worth supporting. 888-536-4700. Joined again by Chris Yick from the wonderful Hawaii Chamber Music Festival. 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
9: This is Fresh Air. I'm Terry Gross. Let's get back to the interview I recorded with Malala Yousafzai in front of an audience at WHYY, where Fresh Air is produced. Her recent memoir is called Finding My Way.
11: I think it's when you were living in the area where your parents grew up, which is very remote and very mountainous. I think it was then that you were on a school bus when you were shot.
10: Yeah, it was in 2012 that attempted to kill me.
11: And you weren't expecting that, right? You didn't think that you would be a target.
10: It wasn't that I never pictured it. I had pictured it many times that this could happen. I had pictured it at school. I had pictured it in my school bus. I had pictured it on the street where I used to walk to school. I knew that the Taliban could do anything. And I used to wonder, like, could I save myself? Like, you know, how could I make them understand that I'm actually not a threat? I actually want education for myself, for girls, even for their children. Well, when the day arrived, it was the 9th of October, 2012. It was a normal school day for me. And, when we were driving back to our home in our school bus, that's when, everything pauses in my memory. I don't remember anything. I have different visuals, different flashbacks, but I'm never sure what I really saw and what I'm sort of picturing because of what I heard. But my best friends tell me that story because they were on the school bus with me. And my very best friend, Muniba, she was sitting on my right, and she tells me this story that two gunmen stopped the school bus. And this one guy, he walks to the back of the bus and asks, "Who is Malala?" And I was not covering my face, and he looked at me, and then he pointed a gun at my head and pulled the trigger. And I asked my friend, I said, like, did I scream? Did I say anything? How was I reacting in that moment? And she said, you just held my hand really tight. You were silent. You were looking at that person, but you were not saying anything, and you just held my hand really tight that I could feel the pain for days. And then you fell into my lap. So that's, they also went through a lot of trauma because, I was recovering from the Taliban bullet injury. It had caused facial paralysis, hearing loss, and swelling in my head as well. So I had to, replace the skull piece with the titanium plate. I had to go through a lot of recovery things.
11: And surgeries, many surgeries.
10: Many surgeries. But my friends actually saw what happened.
11: Your friend Moniba, who was the one sitting next to you on the bus, she later told you she was covered in blood after you got shot. And she really thought that she must have gotten shot too, because there was so much blood on her. And she was traumatized. She had nightmares all the time.
10: Yeah. And I could never compare the two. Like, I was carrying the pain and they were carrying the memories. So I always talk to my friends. I ask her for the same story again and again. And I'm like, tell me what happened that day. And every time I hear it, I can't believe we all saw it that day. So I also really admired their resilience.
11: Your father has said, and there's a documentary about you called He Named Me Malala. And in that documentary, he says that he felt like you and he were so close. It's as if you shared a soul. And I'm wondering, as we were discussing earlier, when you tried to become independent, if it was especially hard to become independent of your father, knowing how profoundly close you were, so close that he felt that you shared the same soul, and knowing that he felt that way, for you to become independent of him, what you need to do when you grow up, not to stop loving him, not to have him stop loving you, but to be your own person, to practice activism your own way, to be a woman and not just a daughter.
10: That transition has happened. Like, I remember my first flight without my dad. There were like so many moments, like my first trip without my dad. And, you know, he's been watching me. He's been very supportive. And when I got married, so he was speaking to my husband, Asar, and he was telling my husband that now I am assigning this role of, like, you know, looking after my daughter to you. And he said, just remember, like, one thing. Here's her lip balm. Just carry her lip balm with you all the time. That's all you need. So, you know, in these recent years, I have also felt a lot closer to my mom, which wasn't the case when I was growing up. I was very much closer to my dad because, of course, he was supportive and all of that. But in our community, if you are a girl, you wanted to be like a man because you had more rights, more privilege. And that was an ideal world for me, like just being like your father.
11: I think we can't talk about education without also talking about marriage, because part of the reason why you wanted to be educated is you didn't want to be given away to a man at a young age. And especially when the Taliban took over, they were looking for wives. And so families were marrying off their daughters very early, like 10, 11, 12, to prevent them from being taken for a wife by a member of the Taliban. And you say that at age 9, you refused to learn how to cook because you thought, like, what kind of crazy man would want a wife who can't cook?
10: Yeah.
11: So you were determined not
10: like
11: to learn.
10: A disappointment for the mother-in-law.
11: Yeah.
10: You know?
11: What did marriage,
10: on day one.
11: What did marriage mean to you?
10: I hated it. And I said that I would never get married. And even in college, I was telling my friends that I will never get married, at least till I'm like, you know, 30, 40. I was like, I'll just consider it later, but like, I'm not going to even think about marriage. And I discouraged all of my friends from getting married. So I was the first one in my friends group to get married.
11: When your parents found out that you were going to get married, your father was okay. Your mother was really upset. She insisted that you had to marry somebody who was Pashtun, who spoke Pashto. Yes. And your husband, although he's from Pakistan, is not Pashto.
10: So he's from Punjab in Pakistan. So they speak Punjabi language and Urdu language. And I'm from this other side of Pakistan, from Khyber Pakhtunkhwa, and we speak Pashto language. And we have more languages in Pakistan, like Sindhi, Balochi. And, you know, we are a very diverse country. But my mom said, I'm just very upset. I don't like this guy. Why can't he speak our language? And I said, Mom, I'm supposed to speak with him every day, you know, like. And I said, it would be a good opportunity for you to practice your English. You know, you can practice your English with him. And then she eventually agreed, yeah.
11: So at some point, people found out that you were in a relationship, and there was so much controversy in Pakistan that you were getting married in a way that showed equality, which was like anti-tradition, anti-Islam. I mean, this wasn't everybody who thought that, but this was what social media was giving back to you. What was the occasion for all that? Where even like legislators were debating what to do about what you'd said. Oh, this is when you said you didn't believe in marriage. It just came to me, yes.
10: That was a British Vogue piece.
11: Yes.
10: And it happened 6 months before our marriage.
11: Yeah.
10: So I was interviewed by this journalist, and, you know, I had just graduated from college. I'm still dating Asar, and I'm still very confused about marriage. And this journalist asked me from British Vogue, what do you think about marriage? Do you want to get married? And I was like, no, I was like, I don't want to get married. I was like, in my head, I'm like, who told you? I'm thinking about it. So I got really defensive, and I said, I was like, I don't know why people have to get married. You know, can it just be like an open relationship?
11: You didn't mean like an open marriage where you both have multiple partners. You meant like
10: I had no idea what I meant. Okay. I just said it. Because I was like, just why marriage? Why these traditions? Why these ceremonies? Why are we expected to take these roles? And why these expectations? And
11: can't we just be together?
10: Can we just be together, you know? Technically, it was just me saying out loud what was on my mind. And then when that interview came out, it was a brilliant interview, but some people just highlighted those lines and they started this whole debate that I am against marriage, I am against Islamic marriage, I'm against nikah, all of these traditions and the culture and everything. And I'm like, I never said that. I literally never said that. I'm just asking a question. And any 23-year-old should be allowed to ask these questions about anything in life, marriage, boyfriends, relationships. And then 6 months later, I got married, so they got their answer.
11: We're listening to the interview I recorded with Malala Yousafzai in front of an audience at WHYY, where Fresh Air is produced. Her recent memoir is called Finding My Way. There's more of the interview coming up after a break. Malala's story is a story of courage, but it's also about growing up and figuring out who you are. Malala talks about leaving home, learning to make friends, even falling in love and deciding to get married. Those moments let us hear the person behind the public story. Your support makes these conversations possible, so I hope you'll give to this station today. Thank you. I'm Terry Gross, and this is Fresh Air.
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9: This is Fresh Air. I'm Terry Gross. Let's get back to the interview I recorded with Malala Yousafzai. She was only 11 when she started speaking up for the right of girls like her to get an education after the Taliban invaded her town in Pakistan and banned girls from school. She was 15 when she was shot and nearly killed by a Taliban gunman. At age 17, she became the youngest Nobel Peace Prize winner. Her recent memoir, Finding My Way, is about how her life was changed by the bullet and how it was changed again after she started college at Oxford University, was on her own, and tried to be like Western teenagers.
11: So you go to Oxford University. You're still recovering from surgeries. There's still more surgeries to come. You were schooled at first in your father's school in a fairly remote region of Pakistan. You didn't get the kind of education that most Oxford students get. And yet you were held to the same standard. And I understand why the leaders of the university would not want to make, like, you a special student with a different standard, and you probably wouldn't have wanted that for yourself either. However, it seems to me so unfair that you who were, you know, nearly killed, who was still recovering from that psychologically, emotionally, physically, and who didn't have the same education as the other students, were held to the same standard and the same timetable. And you were falling behind. You were used to being like really smart. And that was part of your identity. And you were like the girl activist standing up for education. And suddenly you were barely passing your classes.
10: Yeah, nearly failing.
11: What do you think they maybe could have done to help you during that time or to better understand what you were going through? It just strikes me as being very
10: I wish I had spoken
11: unfair
10: to you back then. So we could have written it to the university. At the time, I had a lot of work that I needed to do for Malala Fund's girls' education advocacy. So I remember in just like a week or so.
11: Because let me just say, you had donated your, with your Nobel Prize money, you and your father created a fund to support girls' schools.
10: Yes.
11: So you had to keep vigilant about that in addition to all the other stuff that I mentioned.
10: Yeah, so like I remember that week and a half in college when one day I was in Lebanon with Tim Cook, where they announced grants to support Malala Fund's work, which was very important because with those grants, we could then help girls in Lebanon and Pakistan and Afghanistan and Nigeria. And then in a few days, I was at Davos and I had, you know, shared the stage with Justin Trudeau. And from those conversations, we helped secure like, you know, more than $2 billion for girls' education. You know, like it was a big commitment for financing for girls' education. And then a week later, it was like another event where I was, you know, sharing my story and all of that. So to me, it felt like all of these things were important and I thought I could manage it. But when my teacher saw my performance, she was very concerned. She said, "You are behind on your essays, you're not attending the lectures, and you will literally fail if you keep doing it like this." So she wrote a letter to, you know, to everybody in my circle and said, "Malala will not be allowed to travel during college time." It's like, you have to be in college. Like, just because you don't take your attendance doesn't mean you can travel to Lebanon or all of these places. And I also realized that there was a whole academic support system at college. I was hesitant to consider it because I thought I might be the imposter here. I might be the only one who's getting it. But when I reached out, they told me that students have challenges because of different reasons, and it's completely okay to ask for help because this college is help is built to help you learn.
11: So what do they do to help?
10: Like, just help me understand how to better prepare for my essays, how to divide my time, how to do the reading in a way that's more efficient, plan the essay before jumping into the reading, all of these small tips that really helped me. And then I improved. I improved in my studies. I did not become like an excellent top student right away. I didn't really become that student, but I was doing okay. And I was just happy with doing okay, where I was having good time with my friends, I was socializing, and I was also managing my studies as well. I was in the end very happy with that.
11: Did you accept the fact that you weren't like in the upper tier of the ultra smart academic students?
10: Honestly, I wasn't being hard on myself, even though like I wished. In an ideal world, you want all of it. You want to be that unicorn who's just good at everything, is getting the top grades and having a social life and getting good sleep and all of that. But in Oxford, they tell you, you can't have it all. You have to really choose. And I thought, you know, if there's one thing I were to pick in these college years, that would be to have a social life. I did not have a friends in high school. I had only made one friend, and that's because she fell out with her best friend. So I just filled in the gap. Because I was so new to the culture, even though I could communicate in English, but it wasn't my first language. I was still speaking the textbook English. I was still familiarizing myself with the phrases and the and any of these like trending words that they use. And I sort of felt like I was not cool enough to make friends. I thought my story was very boring.
11: Boring.
10: And I thought a Nobel Prize can't get you friends. So yeah, and I also even at school, I ran for the head girl position because I was working really hard. I wanted to be part of every club, every society. So when I heard about the school head girl position, I ran for that and I lost. And that like made me so upset because, you know, like you want to be embraced and accepted by your college students and, you know, like by your school friends. It means so much because I was still young. I was still very young, even though I received the Nobel Prize before I had even completed my high school. But in the end, I'm still 17. And, you know, you just want to be in the cool friends group at the same time.
11: Yeah. You were 15 when you won the Nobel.
10: No, 17.
11: 17, okay. 17.
10: A bit too late. You know.
11: Were you expecting...
10: A bit older, you know. A bit older than 15.
11: Were you expecting that as a possibility?
10: No.
11: Did you know Absolutely that you were, not, like, no. Among the people being considered?
10: Of course it was in the news. But I remember that day when the announcement was supposed to be made. And my father said that I should skip my school day because what if they announce? And I said, Dad, like, everybody who thinks that I'm going to win this is crazy. And I said, I am going to go to my school. And I was in my chemistry class. And my school's deputy head teacher walked in and she called me outside. And she usually calls you when you are in trouble. And then she told me that I had won the Nobel Peace Prize. And it was like the most insane thing I could ever hear from a school teacher. And then I was told that you should go and like do a press conference and go home. And I said, like, no. I went back to a physics class and I finished my school day. And I said, if you get a Nobel Peace Prize for education, you have to finish your school day. So.
11: Getting back to the Taliban, I feel like you've won and you've lost. You've lost in the sense that the Taliban are back in power in Afghanistan, and that's very upsetting. And you've also lost faith in political leaders, because as you say, like, they all wanted to photo ops with you and praise your work and your bravery and so on. But when you called them, when you were trying to get your people to safety, it was only women leaders who helped you and the men didn't. And it made you more cynical. Mm. And you learned that change is harder than it seems.
10: Yeah.
11: So what is the lesson for you about how difficult change really is in terms of what you can contribute to change?
10: Witnessing the Taliban's takeover of Afghanistan has been the most difficult experience I have ever had, because I just could not imagine what an 11-year-old Afghan girl is going through when she cannot imagine entering a classroom. But in this time, I have also learned that giving up is not an option. You have to keep fighting. And for me, it was just like starting with something. I thought, just do whatever you can. We have been supporting underground secret schools for girls, because Afghan girls are not giving up on learning, and they're risking their lives, but they dare to listen to lessons on the radio. They're secretly passing cassette tapes to each other. It is the resilience of these Afghan girls that inspires me. And I care about this because it is important, not just for women in Afghanistan, but women everywhere. You know, the Taliban are erasing women from public life, but we need to do everything we can to make them visible and ensuring that there is a protection for women in the international law. It gives me hope that these crimes that the Taliban are committed would not be repeated against women and girls anywhere in the world.
11: So I said you lost in the sense that the Taliban took over again in Afghanistan, but you won in the sense that they didn't kill you. You survived, and you've gone on to oppose them in so many ways, many of which you've enumerated during this conversation. And you've raised billions of dollars to support what they're against: girls' education, rights for women.
10: I wish I could agree with you, but for me, when I think about millions of Afghan women and girls who still have to live under the Taliban, and an 11-year-old girl is terrified just as I was, and they are not just like limiting them, they're threatening them, they're punishing them, they're putting them in prisons. It scares me. And for me, true win is when it doesn't happen to me and to any girl in the world. Yeah.
11: Malala, I just want to say, I think you're really an inspiration for the work that you do, for the risks that you take, but also believing in living a full life that welcomes joy and love and fun. You know, being a full human being while participating in your activism.
10: Thank you all for your support, and it's truly an honor to be here and to share the stage with you as well. And I just want to say one thing to Philly: go Birds.
11: My interview with Malala Yousafzai was recorded last spring on stage at WHYY, where Fresh Air is produced, where she received WHYY's Lifelong Learning Award. Malala's recent memoir is titled Finding My Way. She said that she should be allowed to ask questions about anything in life. We agree. Your support enables us to provide a place for our guests to reflect out loud on their questions about life, and it enables us to ask questions of our guests, even the tough questions. Malala is inspiring for having risked her life to fight for the right of girls to go to school. I also think it's been inspiring to hear how she tried to avoid being pressured to always fulfill her image as an inspirational role model. I imagine you listen because you value these layered conversations, and we can't have them without your support. So please consider making a donation to this station. Now would be a good time. Thank you. I'm Terry Gross, and this is Fresh Air.
5: And thank you, Terry, for another really fascinating and informative programming, Lifelong Learning. 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That's me as the listener talking. As a member of the team, we're asking you to support this by calling 888-536-4700 and pledge generously, but we will accept a donation at any level that's comfortable. The most important thing is step into the canoe with us. Join the Ohana. 888-536-4700. I'm John Zach, HPR's producer of special broadcasts, joined again by Kealii Loma, who has some numbers and letters to share with us.
6: Yes, I do. And, you know, any donation helps partly with this. the stations that we have at HPR, KHPR Honolulu, KKUA Wailuku, KANO Hilo, KHPH Kailua-Kona, KIPL Lihue, and KJHF Kualapu'u, collectively the stations of mountainous HPR 1.
5: And that is true. 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We have $3,000 to go to meet the goal. So in these last minutes of this hour, we want to hear from all of you fresh air enthusiasts. That's very important. Joined again by Chris Yick, who is the president of the Hawaii Chamber Music Festival.

0: and talk about our tribute to Mr. Miyamura, because that was one of the concerts that we had.
1: Yeah, someone born and raised here, the impact of Mr. Miyamura is profound. And what we did this season was dedicate the opening night to him, and we had beautiful works of Doc Gnani. We've also had the Dvorak Piano Quartet. It's going to be such a treat. And of course, Brahms's gorgeous clarinet trio. And it's really a program where if you love music, we'll be sustaining that love for it. But if you're also first and fresh to it, it's going to be something we cultivate.
0: And I can tell you, having spent a lot of time with this music in recent months, working on the editing portion, it is breathtaking music. You really must take a listen to these concerts. These artists are at the top of their game. And just to understand that they're also mentoring our young students, that again is really part of the community aspect of this.
1: Yes, thank you. At the heart of the soul of our organization really is community and education. And that really speaks the volume of our tuition-free young artist program. So, you know, with our goal of $3,000, every summer we take 30 students. That's really just one person can fund all students at $3,000. Or, you know, I invite 30 people to do $100 each, whatever the case may be. You get Atmos reward points, but most importantly, the impact you make on the community and for how much you support Hawaii Public Radio. Let's help a student today.
0: Absolutely. So friends of Chris, we want to hear from you. And when you hear these concerts, you will definitely want to support HPR. But why wait? Do it now. 888-536-4700. Kealii Loma, do we have any thank yous on board?
2: Yes, we do. I love these, both of these. Mike Hoppy, I think your name is. Please forgive me if I said it wrong. From Honolulu. Said, freedom of the press with a local focus. That's just so beautiful. And Rowena Adachi from Kaneohe said, any organization that presents factual information in these times is important to society. Thank you.
0: And really, what is so gratifying in the work that we get to do here, thanks to you, is to hear these comments from our listeners. Then we feel like we're on the right track and that this is making a difference. Here is a comment from Ariana Demery of Kailua-Kona. I listen to it every day. It enriches my life in ways I cannot put into words. Thank you for filling my days with hope. Well, thank you for supporting. We're going to be going to news from NPR and then All Things Considered. And thanks.
3: Live from NPR News in Washington, I'm Ryland Barton. President Trump says he is banning CNN, MS Now, and Politico from the White House due to what he called unfavorable coverage and threatened that more prohibitions of media outlets could follow.
4: When you look at CNN, it's just fake. That's why their ratings are no good. When you look at MS Now, which used to be MSNBC, which some people call MSDNC, Democratic National Committee, it's fake news. It's fake news.
3: It's Trump's latest test of constitutional First Amendment protections. He's long bristled at news coverage he says casts him in a negative light and has a history of filing lawsuits against news organizations and lashing out at individual reporters. The Pentagon unveiled guidance for mandatory testosterone testing for male service members 30 and older today. It leaves out women for now and faces questions from medical experts. Defense Secretary Pete Hegseth said in July that screening troops for what he called testosterone deficiency was necessary to allow them to operate at their absolute best. A group of former military leaders are calling to protect free elections in the November midterms. NPR's Quill Lawrence reports the Trump administration has suggested federal agents might interfere at polling stations, which is illegal.
5: In a video, some of the country's most experienced retired generals urge Americans to support the election process and respect the results, including General Stanley McChrystal, who led special ops in Iraq and Afghanistan.
6: I've seen this country at its best. And I've seen what's worth protecting.
5: And other former combat commanders and intelligence directors, like Lieutenant General Douglas Lute.
7: These aren't liberal ideas or conservative ideas. They're the rules of the road, the ones that make self-governance possible.
5: The seven retired generals don't mention any politician or party, though in the past, several have criticized President Trump's refusal to accept election results. Quill Lawrence, NPR News.
3: The Iran war and Russia's war in Ukraine are fueling rising oil prices. The national average price for a gallon of regular gas is now $4.47, up from $3.20 a year ago. Diesel is at a record $6.45 per gallon. That has a direct impact on shipping costs for everything from groceries to clothing.
8: Unfortunately, most forecasters don't see a lot of relief on the horizon. And, you know, it's not just the spike in crude oil prices that's causing this pain. The cost of refining that crude in

0: The products like gasoline and diesel has also soared. The risk of persistently high energy prices is one reason the Federal Reserve opted to raise interest rates earlier this week. The central bank's on the lookout for signs that higher energy costs might drive up other prices. You see that, for example, with the cost of airfares. They're up more than 23% from a year ago, and that's largely because of costly jet fuel.
1: That's NPR's Scott Horsley reporting. Wall Street closed out an up-and-down week with a mixed finish for major stock indexes today. The S&P 500 rose less than 0.25%. 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
5: 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I'm Juana Summers.
6: And I'm Mary Louise Kelly. From Europe, a warning.
7: W planie rosyjskim w ocenie wywiadów są także hybrydowe uderzenia.
6: That is the Prime Minister of Poland, Donald Tusk, warning Poland's parliament about intelligence assessments, which suggest Russia is planning hybrid drone and missile strikes against countries that support Ukraine, including Poland. Tusk says Russia will pretend the strikes are accidents, but they are in fact designed to paralyze NATO. So what might Russia be up to, and how should NATO respond? Questions I want to put to Richard Haass, President Emeritus of the Council on Foreign Relations. Hi there.
8: Hi there.
6: Hi there. So Prime Minister Tusk says he's basing this on intelligence he received from NATO, from Ukraine, from U.S. agencies. We don't know details of what the intelligence said. How seriously should we take this warning?
8: I also don't know the details, but I would take it seriously because there's a certain logic to it from Vladimir Putin's situation. First of all, if Putin wants to do it, I don't think there's anyone in Russia who can stop him.
6: Mm-hmm.
8: He's essentially, he's deinstitutionalized that country. So
6: why would he want to? Why would he want to escalate?
8: One is, you suggested it in your intro, which is to put pressure on European countries who are helping Ukraine economically or militarily, and he basically wants to say, this is not cost-free. So this is a form of a deterrence, if you will, or interference in them to get them to change their policy. The other possibility, and the two are not mutually exclusive, is things have not gone great for him in Ukraine. So what he'd like to do score something of a geopolitical win. Just imagine he does something, again, as was suggested in the so-called gray area. Mm. We're not talking about the Red Army, 50,000 troops coming across a border. We're talking about stuff that's much more subtle. And that's probably going to be below the level where many in NATO would directly respond. It would certainly, I would think, be below the level that Donald Trump would want to respond. Indeed, it's not clear to me what sort of a provocation would be required for Donald Trump to respond, since his enthusiasm for NATO is, shall we say, finite. So Putin may say, this is a real opportunity to deliver something of a historic blow to NATO.
6: That's interesting, because by way of context, there's been a series of recent incidents along NATO's eastern flank already. In the last week alone, we're tracking a Russian drone that hit a passenger train in Ukraine, but just over a mile from the Polish border. Poland's military says they found a Russian drone with a warhead off the Polish coast. It sounds like you're saying subtle might be a key part of this strategy. If you march an army and move tanks over a border, NATO's going to have to do something. But if you just keep pinging with drones, it makes it a little bit harder to figure out what to do.
8: 100%. But it's demoralizing all the same for NATO, because what it will do is you'll have debates and it will expose fissures within NATO, because some will say we have to respond, others will be against it. Then there won't be a consensus on exactly what to do. Again, I think there'll be a big gap between those Europeans who want to act and the Trump administration, which does not, which, shall we say, has viewed Putin and Russia benignly from the get-go. I think from Putin's point of view, this is a low-risk, high-reward sort of undertaking, particularly if he keeps it relatively modest in what he does.
6: I am compelled to note that Russia denies these accusations. Russia's foreign ministry is calling them contrived, far-fetched. How seriously do you take the denials?
8: About as seriously as you do, I should think.
6: So if you're the Secretary General of NATO, and you're sitting in Brussels watching all this, listening to this, what's the move? How should NATO respond?
8: What I would do is probably push for a couple of things. One is I would try to head this off. And one thing comes to mind in particular, which is to do more help for Ukraine, to basically tell Putin, if you are to do these things, we're not looking for a war with you. You're not looking for a war with us. But this is not going to be cost-free. So certain things that we have held back doing for Ukraine, delivering this or that weapon system with some new tranche of money, I would find things to put on that list for Putin. Mm. But just, as you know, it looks like the Congress is finally getting around to passing a sanctions bill against Russia. The problem with the bill they're going to pass is what it does is it gives the president power to introduce new tariffs and against countries that trade with Russia, but it gives him discretion, so he may not. Plus, one of the countries and the biggest trading partner of Russia is obviously China. Uh-huh. We're not going to introduce new sanctions against China, because China will then cut off the export of rare earth minerals to the United States, and they're essential for lots of the things we do. So I don't think those kinds of sanctions are going to matter. You're going to laugh when I tell you what I think is the best thing we could do.
6: What is it?
8: It argues for wrapping up the war with Iran. The best sanction we could give against Russia to Russia is energy prices that begin to go down dramatically. So that would actually have an enormous impact on Russia's economy. So it's another argument, I would say, for thinking seriously about looking for a diplomatic off-ramp in Iran.
6: We have just a few seconds left, but in that time, just zoom in on the U.S. role, because concurrent with everything we've just been describing, President Trump says the U.S. is making progress in establishing a permanent U.S. Army base in Poland. Where does the U.S. fit in?
8: Well, this is an opportunity to stand by the Poles and stand by NATO. Poland's probably the most robust country vis-a-vis Russia. So the real question is, will we take advantage of this opportunity? I sure hope so.
6: Richard Haass, President Emeritus of the Council on Foreign Relations. Always good to speak with you. Thanks.
8: Thank you.
5: What's an affordable amount to pay for rent? Well, a lot of that depends on how much you make. And a recent survey by the Midwest Newsroom found that some in Nebraska say their wages are not keeping up with the monthly cost of rent. That fact could influence a key congressional race in Nebraska come November. Noelle Annanen has the story.
9: On a hot, sunny Saturday in June, Chuck Martins is trimming hedges.
10: It looks hard, but it's just like giving a haircut. You're just cutting off the new growth.
9: 77-year-old Martins does chores for the Omaha apartment complex where he lives. Chores like lawn mowing, trash collecting, leaf blowing, and hedge trimming, his favorite.
10: It's like you're doing an ice sculpture, but with a trimmer instead of a chainsaw.
9: This is how Martins helps pay his rent. His sole income is a monthly Social Security check, which isn't enough to live on, so he negotiated with his landlords to swap his labor for a rent reduction. Martins is one of 61 Nebraskans who responded earlier this year to a Midwest Newsroom poll on how affordability impacts them. Nearly all listed rent and housing as their biggest financial pressure points. Catherine Harvey, senior policy manager with the Urban Institute in Omaha, says as rent has gone up, wages haven't kept pace.
11: What we're finding is that although Nebraska really looks like an affordable place to rent, if you just look at the sticker price, that is a much more complicated picture when you start to look at what people are actually earning in our state.
9: The median gross rent in Nebraska has increased by approximately 32% from 2019 to 2024, and that's the most recent data available from surveys conducted by the U.S. Census Bureau. At a median monthly rent of about $1,100, this is beyond what some workers can afford, especially those working in administrative or food service jobs.
11: So you can see that divergence, and that's why people feel like they can't keep up.
9: Federal legislation could help people like Martins, Harvey says. Take, for instance, the bipartisan federal 21st Century Road to Housing Act, which became law in July without President Trump's signature. It streamlines regulations and lowers the cost of new apartment construction, though it could take years before those changes are felt by renters. Nebraska State Senator Kathleen Kauth, a registered Republican representing parts of Omaha, says her party has been working hard to cut the government's regulatory red tape.
12: When things get tight in a personal household, you cut your wants. You trim down things. And so we need to be looking at not just how do we change the regulations or lower restrictions and the cost of government. Anytime government gets involved, it gets more expensive.
9: As the midterms approach, Nebraska's second congressional district race, a seat currently held by retiring Republican Don Bacon, is a unique potential pivot point. Known as CD2, the district that encompasses Omaha has given Democratic candidates for president one single electoral college vote in the past two presidential elections. Brinker Harding, an Omaha councilman and Republican candidate in the CD2 race, plans to continue his party's work. The Cook Political Report flags the district as leaning towards a Democratic flip, but not everyone is convinced the outcome will make a difference.
13: I am starting to feel like, what's the point of voting?
9: This is Katie Berger, a voter in CD2. She is a registered independent voter, but does not plan to vote in November's midterm elections. Berger believes whether Harding or the Democratic candidate Denise Powell wins, things will more or less stay the same.
13: The prices on everything have gone up, but wages basically haven't. Everybody can be for great things like affordable health care, you know, higher wages, anything like that. The Senate's going to stop it, whether at the state or national level. There's just a feeling of hopelessness.
9: Chuck Martins is also a registered independent voter, although he plans to vote Democratic this time around. He blames Congress for the possible depletion of Social Security reserves in 2032. He expects he will be out on the street if his benefits are cut. In fact, last year, had his landlords not given him his rent credits after he had had an open heart surgery and couldn't work for 3 months, he fears he might have been homeless.
10: I try not to think of the future, because when the day comes that I can't physically do the work here, it's frightening. And there are so many of us that are in the same boat.
9: So, Martin says, for now, he will continue to work as long as he can. For NPR News, I'm Noelle Annanen in Lincoln, Nebraska.
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3: 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We have a goal of needing 47 contributions. That's not just new members. 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I'm joined again by Kealii Loma, and let's talk about travel and miles and points.
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3: And also keep in mind, now these miles, these are Alaska and Hawaiian. 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So, Louise, let's talk a little about some of our other programming that we have here at this station.
4: Well, you know what I'm really excited about is that the station is growing in many ways. We have new people coming. Kevin is new, our producer. You can't see him, but he's terrific. And he is a producer on The Conversation, but also new things like what you've been doing. You've been expanding the number of offerings that you give on special programs. And so since in the past 2 years, among others, you've done military voices, Christmas programs each year, the Hawaii Symphony Orchestra concerts. Really great to have all those concerts wonderfully produced, and the Apollo 5 and the Chamber Music Festival that we were talking about last hour. Those are really ways that HPR, too, has been growing and offering more things to you.
3: And the thing that is so wonderful is these are all locally based. When we did the Military Voices Initiative, that was stories from Hawaiians who had stories about their time in the military. And it was a very powerful 1 hour. I must tell you, it was quite a responsibility to be part of putting these stories together and sharing them. Then with our Hawaii Symphony Orchestra becoming the state orchestra of Hawaii, that all happened kind of right on the air. And Apollo 5, again, a world-class vocal ensemble here in Hawaii. And as you may have heard in the previous hour, Chris Yick and the Hawaii Chamber Music Festival. But everything comes down to local community, local involvement. This is the unique thing that you get when you support Hawaii Public Radio. 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
3: And when our federal funding was cut, that was quite a blow to all of us. 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
5: From NPR News, this is All Things Considered. I'm Juana Summers.
6: And I'm Mary Louise Kelly. If you think you're staring down a long to-do list for next week, spare a thought for our next guest. David Miliband is president and CEO of the International Rescue Committee, and their goals, his to-do list, include ending poverty, ending hunger, ending disease. And they're trying to do it in a world where armed conflicts have hit a record level. Add in events like earthquakes and droughts, and this year alone, the International Rescue Committee estimates more than 230 million people need humanitarian assistance. All that is on the agenda at the annual gathering, the United Nations General Assembly. We caught Miliband and invited him to stop by our studios here in Washington before he heads to New York. David Miliband, good to see you.
15: Welcome back. Thank you very much for having me on.
6: Welcome back to All Things Considered. So let's start with the grim news. The IRC just put out a warning that these goals, ending poverty, hunger, disease, that they are failing. Say more. How so?
15: Yeah, these are goals that were set in 2015. They were goals
6: so 11 years ago.
15: Yep.
6: Okay.
15: And we're 4 years away from the target date for the goals that you set out. There were 17 in total. And the evidence is clear. We're miles off track as a world, particularly because of the situation in the conflict zones like those that you have mentioned. We've calculated we're 18 years off track already for the goals that have been set. And our message is that we need to mend the approach, not end the approach. We mustn't give up on the idea that a world with more resources than at any time in human history can tackle the worst of poverty, the worst of hunger, the worst of violence, and the worst of disease. But if we're going to succeed in that, we're going to need some big changes in the way the system works.
6: When you say we're miles off track, give me an example.
15: So Sudan is the biggest humanitarian crisis in the world. It's a country originally 45 million people. 30 million people there are in humanitarian need. About 12 million are internally displaced as a result of the war. 6 or 7 million have fled to countries like South Sudan, Chad, very poor countries in themselves. And while this is described as a quote-unquote civil war, in other words, a war within a state, it's a war that's being sponsored by external actors from across the Middle East. It's a war, in other words, which has been internationalized, not just in its consequence, but in its cause.
6: Have you traveled to Sudan?
15: Yes, I have.
6: What does it look like? A crisis.
15: The capital city, Khartoum, used to have 6 million people in it. It was reduced to effectively a no-go zone. Now, a few hundred thousand people have gone back, but even the capital city deserted. And then you see that in the west of the country, you'll know from 20 years ago, Darfur became a watchword for the worst of genocide, for the worst of assault on humanity.
6: Yes.
15: And in many ways, we're seeing a repeat of that. We're seeing hundreds of thousands of people, first of all, trapped in the capital of Darfur, El Fasher. Now, there was a city that was besieged. The people who've come out of that have lost everything. They've lost relatives, they've lost dignity, they've lost hope. And we're helping them in the nearby town of Tawila, where they're taking refuge at the moment. So it is the worst of humanity that we're seeing in places like Sudan. Mm. And those Millennium Development Goals that led from 2000 to 2015, they saw poverty go down. Now, the period since 2015, we're on the back foot because of this explosion of conflict around the world.
6: Yeah. So whether we're talking Sudan or Ukraine or Syria or any number of other places we could bring into this conversation, how much of the suffering you are describing was preventable? How much is a lack of global leadership?
15: Well, I think all of it reflects the failure of politics. Let's be honest, the phrase United Nations will strike people as very odd because there's not much unity around at the moment. The UN General Assembly is meant to be the moment when the world comes together. Actually, it's going to be an advertisement for how the world is tearing itself apart. And we describe that in our publications as a world of more shocks, fewer shock absorbers. That's what we're seeing. More shocks like the Iran war, like the Ebola crisis, like the what seems to be a very clear El Nino event. This is a magnified impact because of climate. And on the other hand, the shock absorbers, a diplomatic system that works, an aid system that works, those are being stripped away.
6: I want to turn you to the U.S. piece in this. It has been more than a year since the United States shut down USAID. I'm remembering the last time I interviewed you, and I was pushing you on how hard you were going to be pushing the United States to stay the course, to be a reliable partner in foreign aid. Has the U.S. been a reliable partner in foreign aid?
15: Well, my argumentation and advocacy didn't work. The administration boasts that 83% of its foreign aid grants and contracts have been terminated. The very respected public health official Atul Gawande reports that 700,000 people have lost their lives as a result of the cuts. The administration does continue to issue some grants, not to organizations like mine, for what they call life-saving aid. And obviously anything that goes into the UN system or elsewhere and that is well spent is money that's important. But the US was the anchor of the global system really for 60 or 70 years. And the anchor has been pulled up. Very basic things like the famine early warning system that was a global system that the US funded and organized to anticipate famine and get in there for the worst excesses. That money's
6: gone.
15: Recently
6: it stopped warning on several critical countries.
15: Yeah. And so it was there at the in supporting the infrastructure of the global system, but also the US had a system of very fast response when there are crises like the Ebola crisis in East Africa. So I think it's a very different system. And what we're looking at the UN next week, we're looking to make sure that those countries that are willing to work, work together. Because at the moment, the fragmentation is one of the enemies that we face, as well as the lack of funding and various other chronic problems.
6: So you're talking about how do we get this solved without the US leading the charge?
15: Well, I think it's very hard to solve without the US. But I think it's a world where we've got to make the case that the outcomes for the US, as well as for countries around the world, are worse when the US isn't present. 45 million kids are acutely malnourished in the world today. You said to me, is that inevitable or is it something that's preventable? That is a solvable problem. But it needs the US putting its fair share, not more than its fair share, but its fair share. And I want to make sure that next week, in any way that I can, we make the case that the suffering we're seeing is not inevitable. We're a solutions-oriented organization. The irony of the aid cuts is they've happened at a time when there's more evidence of what works in tackling the worst of global poverty than ever before.
6: What will count as a successful week in New York? What will count as, okay, I've made the case and it's been heard?
15: Well, I'm going to be very, very sober-minded about this. Success depends on people bigger than us. Look, let's be honest. We're on an escalation trap in the Iran war at the moment that has global consequences, not just high gas prices in America, but farmers who are desperate for fertilizer that comes through the Straits of Hormuz, unable to use it across Africa, making their own problems worse. So we've got to fear escalation. What can we hope for? We can hope for resolution from those who are willing to make a contribution, that they're going to work together to do so.
6: David Miliband, President and CEO of the International Rescue Committee, safe travels to New York. We are headed there, too, to cover the General Assembly. We'll see you there.
15: See you there. Thank you.
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3: And step into the canoe and we'll all paddle in the same direction, right, Luli? 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Pledge for those Atmos points right now, and that's going to end at 7 o'clock. They're not coming back, so let's take advantage of that opportunity.
4: And, you know, HPR is more than just the voices that you hear on the air. 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I mentioned Kevin earlier. 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
4: You know, I have some people to thank. 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Did you hear that, Ray Cruz?
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16: 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Glad you're here. Thank you very much for being on board. Some encouraging news from Hawaii Island this afternoon for households that are still recovering from Hurricane Lala. Clean water back for some. Hawaii County Department of Water Supply has canceled a boil water advisory. This had been for customers in the Waiohinu Na'alehu water system, and that advisory had been in place for quite some time, nearly a month, since August 19th. And that is a relief to many folks, no question. Department of Water Supply said additional testing has been conducted. Lab analysis now shows no contamination. Department said that Hurricane Lala recovery and infrastructure repairs continuing for that overall water system, but the boil water advisory part has been canceled. Let's stay with a drinking water theme. Drinking water system for the remote settlement of Kalaupapa, Omolokai, is inoperable right now. HPR's Catherine Kluwer-Pactol tells us about the cause of the outage and gives us an update on the repairs.
17: Kalaupapa's main drinking water system went down earlier this month. National Park Service Kalaupapa Superintendent Nancy Holman says what happened next was a case of really bad timing.
18: We were working on the primary system issue when our secondary system had a failure.
17: Ultimately, the State Department of Health said it had to temporarily relocate Kalaupapa patient residents to the department's care home on Oahu. DOH and NPS employees also had to leave the settlement, except those working on the water system.
18: When that primary system issue occurred, we put in water restrictions across all the Kalaupapa residents. And then we hit a point where we could no longer sustain water within the system to support those residential houses when we moved people out starting last Friday.
17: Holman says progress is underway.
18: We're continuing through that diagnostic and repair cycle on a variety of components.
17: She's shooting for repairs to be done early next week.
18: Part of that has to do with, you know, the isolation and remote nature of the site means that getting specialized equipment and personnel on site and parts can often take a longer period of time.
17: In the 1980s, the National Park Service replaced the old surface water system in Kalaupapa with a well to use groundwater instead. Holman says this is the first time both the primary and secondary systems have failed. It's also the first time that residents have had to leave the peninsula for this long.
18: Knowing that we were looking at an extended time frame, that wasn't going to be possible just to keep people in place during this repair window.
17: After the system is back up, patients and staff can return to the settlement. Catherine Kluwit-Pachtal, HPR News.
16: And we'll continue with a water theme for the break, small craft advisory. It's good for Maui and Hawaii County coastal and channel areas. National Weather Service pushing this through till 6 p.m. on Saturday. Trades 15 to 25 knots, north winds in Ma'alaya Bay. We have at hurricanes.gov no tropical cyclones of any kind in the Pacific that they are warning about or thinking about. Moderate to locally breezy trades, they're saying, continuing through Monday, gradually declining by midweek. More enhanced moisture arriving by next Tuesday, it said. And there we go. It is HPR and All Things Considered continuing.
5: It is illegal for armed federal agents to be at the polls, but that has not stopped some Trump administration officials from, at times, stoking fears about the possibility. Homeland Security Secretary Mark Wayne Mullen said earlier this month his agents could legally serve warrants at polling places.
19: The only reason why we would be at polling places if there is a threat to that polling place or we're serving a warrant on someone that we have been actively tracking down.
5: A new lawsuit, first reported by NPR, seeks to make it clear any federal presence at polls is against the law. NPR voting correspondent Miles Parks is with us now. Hi there.
20: Hey, Juana.
5: So, Miles, I mean, if federal law explicitly bans armed federal officers from places where elections are being held, help me understand. Why is litigation needed here?
20: Well, the plaintiffs, which include this coalition of civil rights groups as well as unions, say the Trump administration keeps indicating an openness to sending agents anyway. You heard Mark Wayne Mullen there. President Trump was asked directly about this possibility earlier this year. He said he would do anything necessary to make sure we have honest elections. So this new lawsuit filed today asked the court to declare that the federal government has already violated the Voting Rights Act of 1965 by intimidating voters with that sort of language. They also asked the court to explicitly ban the government from sending agents to polling places.
5: Miles, you there mentioned the idea of intimidating voters. Do you get the sense that these fears are having an impact on people as they think about voting this fall?
20: Oh, no question. There was actually polling out this week from UC San Diego that asked about this. 40% of voters say they think it's likely that ICE will be at a polling location in their community this fall. And voters of color were significantly more likely than white voters to say that they feared voting could put them at risk of being questioned by federal officials, even though they're U.S. citizens. That has voting officials working really hard right now to reassure voters that the law is on their side and that they will be safe voting. Paul Lopez runs elections in Denver. He's a plaintiff in another lawsuit filed recently on the same issue.
21: We prepare for every single scenario like that. We have a plan put together that just in case if that happens, then it's not going to be a good day for any ICE agent or for any other federal agent or anybody trying to intimidate anybody at the polls. They're going to face prison sentences.
20: All of this comes at a time when the Trump administration is also just putting incredible resources towards trying to root out voter fraud.
11: And I know NPR has new reporting on that front today as well. What can you tell us?
20: Right. So DHS has spent a lot of the past 2 years trying to build new systems specifically to try to find non-citizen voters. This is something President Trump says is a big problem, but every audit on the issue finds that it barely ever happens. But today, NPR reported that as part of that fraud-finding effort at DHS, personnel in that agency last year shared a document listing voting jurisdictions that offer election materials in non-English languages. I should be clear, there is a lot we don't know about this document. It was heavily redacted as part of a public records disclosure to the Democratic National Committee, but it was shared on an email alongside a law enforcement checklist relating to prosecuting election crimes. All of that put together has DNC's litigation director, Dan Freeman, worried that non-English-speaking communities could be targeted in investigations.
0: The very simple connection that I logically drew is that they are targeting. I don't know for certain, and we are hoping to learn more.
11: Miles, between the new lawsuit and this new document that NPR has been reporting on, what has been the response from DHS?
20: So we've gotten a few different responses from the agency on different aspects of this. DHS said it is not planning operations targeting polling locations. And to be clear, there's nothing in the document I mentioned that says anything about targeting. DHS also said that allegations that the agency engages in racial profiling are disgusting, reckless, and categorically false. But the response DHS also gave us indicated the agency is thinking about language. The agency said anyone voting illegally shouldn't be able to use a, quote, purported lack of knowledge of English to avoid prosecution.
11: NPR's Miles Parks, thank you.
20: Thank you.
6: Chinese leader Xi Jinping is coming to Washington next week for meetings with President Trump. And with worries about AI heating up, people will be watching what they have to say about it. Treasury Secretary Scott Bessent is meeting Chinese officials over this coming weekend to talk through AI and other issues ahead of the summit. Analysts say big breakthroughs are unlikely with the two sides locked in fierce competition over fast-evolving technology. But as NPR's John Ruich reports, there's a lot happening under the surface.
1: Sarah Barron is a former U.S. diplomat and the incoming president of the National Committee on U.S.-China Relations.
22: I think there's no more important topic that the U.S. and China should be talking about than AI.
1: And that's saying something, because there's a lot to talk about between the world's two biggest economies. Tariffs, Taiwan, the global order. AI is a tough topic, though, because there's so little trust, says Barron.
22: The fear of choke points being held back and AI being used as a cudgel on both sides means that this is also one of the most difficult areas to talk about.
1: There is, however, an informal layer of diplomacy where AI is a little less difficult to talk about. Policy geeks call it Track 2. It's a sprawling network of private meetings and conferences run by different think tanks or schools. For decades, they've been bringing together former government officials and experts from both sides to talk freely about a wide range of issues. The idea is to build understanding and maybe policy recommendations that both sides can agree on. Sometimes governments use them as back channels or low-stakes ways to float ideas. These days, AI Track 2s are buzzing.
23: I was part of several Track 2s in Shanghai and Beijing over the summer that were very substantive.
1: Sam Sachs is a senior fellow and expert in Chinese tech at the Washington think tank New America.
23: People can talk about sensitive issues more candidly and also don't feel the need to come to any consensus that would become public.
1: She says the dialogues have taught her that there is a lot of common ground with China on AI. That's despite government friction over things like chip export controls and accusations that Chinese AI labs are stealing intellectual property.
23: So what I hear in the Track 2s I'm a part of is a sense of shared vulnerability and shared precarity created by AI.
1: A big part of Track 2 dialogues is learning things like that, knowing what the other side is concerned about or how it might react in a crisis. And that can lead to concrete results. 2 years ago, then-President Biden and Xi forged a landmark agreement that any decision to use nuclear weapons should be controlled by humans, not by AI.
24: That was only possible by years of quiet dialogue at the Track 2 level on this very topic.
1: That's Jack Shanahan, a retired Air Force lieutenant general who was part of those discussions. He says the Chinese side was initially reluctant to even discuss nuclear issues. They felt disadvantaged because they didn't feel like they had the same nuclear capabilities as the U.S. Shanahan says he's seen that same dynamic with AI, where China sees itself as an underdog, but that's starting to shift on the Chinese side as the technology advances and risks become clearer.
24: For the first time, I'm seeing like, look, we know we're not at parity in some of these areas, but AI is too important not to have these dialogues.
1: Nobody knows what to expect on AI when Trump and Xi meet next week, but Track 2 participants will be watching for signals. And Sarah Barron says that includes the National Committee, which runs several Track 2 dialogues. It's been involved in policy exchanges since 1972 when it sent a ping pong team to China to help thaw relations.
22: If the two leaders refer to AI at a summit, if they say it's important to talk about these issues, it's important to have dialogue on safety and risk, then that will give permission to the non-governmental parts of both systems to engage in that dialogue.
1: It's about trust and understanding, she says, and a safe place to build it. John Ruwitch, NPR News.
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3: And we love to talk about the global connections here in Hawaii. And we have one a person who's part of that right here at the table. Last night, if you were listening to the New York Philharmonic, you would have heard Louise Lancelotti's daughter, Lele Hua's beautiful original work performed at the New York Philharmonic, conducted by Gustavo Dudamel.
4: The best conductor in the world.
3: Who loves her. But you attended that concert, did you not?
4: We did. And also it's coming to Hawaii next week. The Hawaii Symphony Orchestra is performing that piece. So get a chance to see it. It's about Liliuokalani.
3: And Lele Hua has a number of other projects going, as does Louise's other daughter, Nava. 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Let's talk a little bit about these Atmos reward points.
4: You know, John, you're educating me about this. 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I didn't know that before. So what else can you get?
3: Well, you can put this towards hotels, adventures. There's an entire panoply of ways that you can use these points. And of course, primarily, they're good for travel on Alaska and Hawaiian Air. And as we've reminded you with the holidays coming up, do yourself a favor, support the station, get those points so you can bring the kids home from the continent for the holidays. All of that happens when you pledge for these points.
4: And you can get more, you can donate more than $125, $150. 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You can join as
3: Absolutely.
4: Much as you want.
3: Yes, you can go up to, actually, there is no limit.
4: Yeah.
3: So come in as a Cornerstone member. That will be a very big way to help the station and also gain these additional points. This is part of what HPR is all about. One good deed begets another. If you have been listening for a long time, we're asking you now to step forward and be counted. This independent media resource is absolutely crucial. It's not a luxury anymore. We need to know what's going on in Hawaii. We need to know what's going on around the world. And we are able to do that when you support at 888-536-4700. We're going to go back to All Things Considered. But in the meantime, we look forward to hearing from you.
6: I heard a story the other day about how our relationship with waiting has changed. The story was from Nick Fountain from our Planet Money podcast, and he says the spark that led to this change, weirdly, came from a pizza restaurant.
2: Yeah, Domino's. The story goes that in the early 2000s, Domino's was in a bit of a crisis. 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
7: They were known for their fast delivery.
2: This is former Domino's software engineer David Haubenschricker.
7: It was like, if you wanted your pizza fast, you ordered it from Domino's.
2: If you wanted good pizza.
7: If you wanted good pizza, there were other places you would go.
2: But as one might imagine, there were many crashes involving delivery drivers. People died. There were lawsuits. Domino's gave up on their 30-minute guarantee. And Haubenschricker says, what Domino's found is that without the certainty of the 30-minute guarantee, for customers, ordering pizza became like an emotional roller coaster. Waiting was stressful. Once you order,
7: it's completely out of your control. You're like, what? Where is it? Where is it? I'm hungry. Where is it? You have no idea where it is. Have they lost my order? You know?
2: So Haubenschricker and his colleagues cooked up a status page, the Domino's Pizza Tracker, which helped stressed out customers by showing them their very own pizza's little pizza journey, from prep to bake to box to delivery. It was a hit, especially, he says, with moms.
7: Basically, this has gotten my kids off my back. I order the pizza, and then I have my kids sit in front of the computer
2: Amazing.
7: Watching the little flashing lights.
2: Yeah.
7: And the kids would turn around and go, Mom, Mom, Mom, it's in the oven. You know, hey, Mom, Mom, Mom, it's being prepared. You got to get ready. It's out for delivery.
2: Pretty soon, pizza tracker-like trackers started popping up everywhere. In your Uber app or from your car mechanic while you wait. Shuya Gong is a designer who consulted for many Fortune 500 companies and spread the pizza tracker gospel. She says pizza trackers became sort of a shorthand for her. She'd be in a meeting helping a company design an app or website, and if the company's customers had to wait at all, she'd turn to her colleagues and say, oh, easy.
8: They need the pizza tracker.
2: But then, over time, something weird started happening. The trackers started getting less truthful. Gong has an example. Banks and fintech companies would come to her with kind of the opposite problem from Domino's. Their customers were freaked out at just how fast digital transactions were happening as compared to the old analog ways of moving money. So Gong would recommend slowing their tracker down.
8: And instead of giving you a real-time reflection, we might actually give it a little bit of a buffer and make you wait.
2: This was weirdly less stressful. This is the thing about pizza trackers. They're ubiquitous because we love them. And companies know we love them so much that they've started to embellish them. So think about that next time you see a status update page. It might be the update the company thinks you want. Nick Fountain, NPR News.
3: 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We've been listening to All Things Considered. I'm John Zach, producer of special broadcasts during our membership campaign for the fall of 2026. 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We have an interesting setup right now. We are looking for 35 contributors. That's in any form, either additional, one-time gifts, new members. If we can get those by 6 o'clock, that will unlock $5,000, which will be very helpful towards meeting all of our expenses. I'm joined again by Keali'i Loma, and I want to talk to you a little bit about something we talk about on the air very often, which is curation. And, of course, you are the host and producer of Kanikapila Sunday. So share with our listeners what curation really means and what's involved with that.
4: Well, you know, as a host in our station, our local host, we do our own curation of everything. There are places where you can just be given a list and you're the host, you're a voice, you're a talking head. But we do research, we pick themes for what we want to do. We have to find all the music, put it together. We have to, you know, find the way that we can communicate with the audience and help them to learn about what we're doing. And then we go live on the air, and then we also have to write down all the things so we can give, you know, the royalties for people, because that matters. So there's much more to it than just doing, throwing a bunch of music on the air.
3: And this is really the value and a big part of what you support. You'll be hearing Paige Okumura coming up in the next hour. Her show, Hawaii Kula'iwi, is a perfect example of a very well and careful

0: Yes, I have several. Jacqueline Schappel from Honolulu became a new sustainer. That means she was doing something else, but now she's a sustainer. She pays monthly. It's a smaller chunk, and it's a really great way to go. And then Celia Haynes from Macavao said, it keeps us up to date with current events and provides interesting stories I wouldn't hear anywhere else. That is so true. You really get local stories so well spoken of on HPR.
1: And we also have a mahalo to Kit Kurtz from Kailua Kona. We love hearing from our neighbor island listeners. Thank you for the good work, Kit says. Joel Simon Pietri from here on Oahu says, I've been a member since I was a teenager. The first place I go for news, local, national, international, also loves Marketplace. And hey, here's an idea. Sign up your kids as young members. We would welcome all of you. 888-536-4700.
0: You know, one more thing about that. You know, I want to thank all the people who are contributing their time, coming in and volunteering, giving us food, keeping this fun drive moving forward. And they're all helping us to listen to KHPR Honolulu, KKUA Wailuku, KANO Hilo, KHPH Kailua Kona, KIPL Lihue, and KJHF Kuala Pu'u, the stations of HPR 1.
1: 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But the most important thing is we're asking you to join the Ohana. 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
2: Live from NPR News, I'm Dale Willman. President Trump says the U.S., Denmark, and Greenland have entered into an agreement giving the U.S. what he calls permanent control over Greenland's security. As NPR's Emily Fang reports, it comes after months of Trump's threats to take over Greenland entirely.
3: In a post on social media, Trump says this agreement is perpetual and will allow the U.S. veto power over proposed sensitive investments in Greenland. It would also forbid U.S. adversaries from setting up military presence in the territory. He describes the agreement as giving the U.S., quote, complete ability to do what is necessary in Greenland in the name of security. Trump has said before that Greenland's strategic spot in the Arctic and abundant critical mineral deposits means the U.S. should annex Greenland. That sparked intense criticism from Denmark, which Greenland is a part of. Emily Fang, NPR News, The White House.
2: President Trump says he's banning CNN, Politico, and MS Now from the White House. As NPR's David Folkenflik reports, the move could be illegal and even unconstitutional.
4: Trump made the threat in a Truth Social post, saying news outlets shouldn't be able to, quote, constantly write or report fiction and lies when they're covering the president or his administration. A Bloomberg News reporter asked him about it at a White House press conference a short time later.
5: Are you trying to intimidate the press from doing
6: no,
5: his job?
6: No. I dislike dishonest press like you. I think you're terrible.
4: If the White House tries to follow through on the president's threat, it would likely be met with legal challenges. CNN says a ban would violate its constitutional rights to report accurately and fairly without interference from the federal government. David Folkenflik, NPR News.
2: Diesel fuel prices remain at record highs. 48 out of 50 states are averaging $6 or more a gallon. That's according to AAA. The prices are squeezing trucking companies and raising costs throughout the supply chain. Texas Public Radio's David Martin Davies has more.
7: John Esparza, president and CEO of the Texas Trucking Association, says fuel is now one of the industry's largest expenses, and small operators are especially vulnerable.
8: The individual truck drivers, they will feel that in their pockets more directly, and it's much harder to recover that price most immediately.
7: Esparza says higher diesel costs will quickly reach consumers because trucks carry nearly everything Americans buy, including merchandise now being shipped for the holiday season.
8: Anything you can think of comes to you via truck, and about 85% of our communities rely on trucking exclusively.
7: Esparza says diesel prices have nearly doubled from a year ago, and the industry has yet to see how high they may climb. For NPR News, I'm David Martin Davies in San Antonio.
2: Cuba's power grid collapsed once again Friday night. Millions of people across the island nation are without electricity for at least the sixth time since President Trump cut off fuel to the country in January. Cuban officials say a failure in transmission lines in the western part of the country led to the shutdown. You're listening to NPR News.
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1: But this is Hawaii Public Radio. I'm DJ Mermaid. Mahalo to Kili Iloma and John Zach for that wonderful handoff. I hope we can do just as well and as smooth as they always are. I'm here to remind you that this is our fall membership campaign. We have a goal on the table. 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
3: It's All Things Considered from NPR News. I'm Mary Louise Kelly.
4: And I'm Juana Summers. President Trump says he is banning three news outlets from the White House. They are CNN, Politico, and MS Now, which used to be MSNBC. A reporter for Bloomberg News asked Trump about it at a press conference this afternoon.
5: Are you trying to intimidate the press from doing
6: no,
5: your
6: no,
5: job?
6: No, no, no. I dislike dishonest press like you. I think you're terrible.
4: Now, this latest threat is an escalation of a long-running war Trump has waged on the media. It's a war that's already seen press access to the White House, the Pentagon, as well as official events scaled back. NPR media correspondent David Folkenflik is with us now. Hi there.
7: Hey, Juana.
4: David, tell us how we got here. What led Trump to threaten to ban CNN, MS Now, and Politico?
7: Well, it's a fair question. I mean, we first learned about it when he posted on Truth Social that he was saying effective immediately he was going to ban them. He went on a little bit of a tirade and said media outlets shouldn't be able to constantly write or report fiction and lies when they're covering the president of the United States. And then he also addressed it a little bit more. We heard a moment in your intro from him, but here's another moment where he was saying why he took this action in a back and forth with reporters at the White House this afternoon.
6: They purposely write negative news, and they do that because they want to try and diminish the Republicans and a Republican administration.
7: He also said that it was, you know, sort of a frustration that had built up over the last 2 years as opposed to any specific story. But it's worth noting what stories are in the news lately. You know, there's an unpopular war going on in the Middle East, you know, initiated by the president. There are elections coming up in which a lot of candidates who have embraced him strongly appear to be dragged down by him in the polls. There's a question of the economy and how that's going. And of course, there's all these headlines about his efforts to essentially take over and commandeer the John F. Kennedy Center for the Performing Arts, perhaps demolish it if he doesn't get his name on it. So there's a lot of news he doesn't like right now. Hard to pick one.
4: Okay, David, have we heard anything from the three news outlets that the president is targeting here? Have they responded?
7: So I have actually spoken to two out of the three, haven't yet reached Politico, but CNN put out a statement today saying that they would stand by their White House team, their fair and accurate reporting. They say there's a right under the Constitution to do that reporting without hindrance or interference from the government. And they said it would be an illegal assault on that fundamental constitutionally protected right should the ban that President Trump announced go ahead. Mm-hmm. I also spoke to Theodore Boutros. He's one of the leading First Amendment lawyers in the country. He told me it was clearly on its face unconstitutional and that he has been hired by CNN already. It's worth noting, of course, this hasn't taken effect yet. CNN and MS Now and presumably Politico's reporters are still in place. MS Now declined to comment because I think it sounds to me as though they're hanging back and waiting to see how this plays out.
4: Yeah. Now, here's a question. Can the president even actually do this? Is this legal?
7: Well, on its face, you'd think not. Not only not legal, but not constitutional, as CNN asserts. And that's because the president is blaring to the world that he's doing it because he doesn't like the coverage from these networks. And I'll tell you, or in these outlets, you know, there's something called viewpoint discrimination. The federal government is not allowed to discriminate against people or news outlets because it doesn't like how they express themselves or what coverage they offer. Now, the press has won some rounds on this. NPR won a round on this against the president over an executive order. CNN, the New York Times over the efforts to push out reporters from the Pentagon on similar grounds. And CNN itself won in the Trump's first term with former reporter Jim Acosta. But the details matter here. And as the president himself said to reporters today, kind of depends on what judge you get if this goes to court.
4: Okay, so even given all of that, though, just like in a practical sense here, hasn't Trump been fairly successful in restricting press access despite those victories?
7: I think the president has had some success in doing that, but what he's been able to do is to roar at the press. Yes, there has been limitations put on coverage at the Defense Department, but the press is fighting back and may win some of that back. What he's trying to do is ward off more aggressive accountability journalism. I think you've seen a lot of journalism, even when the president has been trying to intimidate journalists. Mm-hmm. And what he's doing is, on its face, would appear to be, I want to say once more, not only illegal, but unconstitutional.
4: NPR's David Folkenflik, thanks.
7: You bet.
3: All right, to some other news that the president may not like. The ripple effects of the U.S. war with Iran, which are being felt thousands of miles away, like in Pennsylvania cornfields and New England homes and cramped airplanes across the country. The war has triggered a sharp jump in energy prices, and after more than 6 months, there's no sign of a turnaround. NPR's Scott Horsley is on that story. Hey, Scott.
8: Hi, Mary Louise.
3: Start with diesel prices. They hit another record high today. How is that playing out?
8: Yeah, diesel's jumped almost a dollar a gallon just in the last month. Prices are up more than 70% since the war started. And the timing of this recent spike is really bad for U.S. farmers who are trying to get their crops in this fall. Rick Tellez is about 2 weeks away from starting his corn and soybean harvest in Volant, Pennsylvania. And with diesel selling for more than $6 a gallon, he's worried about his fuel bill.
9: My equipment's not that big, but what some of the equipment I have will burn 100, 150 gallons of fuel in a day. You know, it's a cost that a farmer can't pass on.
8: Farmers don't get to set their prices. They get whatever the market dictates. And even though crop prices are up a bit this year, Tellez says between the high cost of fuel and fertilizer, he'll be lucky to just break even. For the year ending in June, farm bankruptcies were up about 19%.
3: Beyond farmers, who else are these high prices hurting?
8: Well, the fallout's really widespread, but one group that's particularly vulnerable is people in New England who rely on heating oil to stay warm in the wintertime. Heating oil is a close cousin to diesel fuel, and its price has also soared. Bob Hart is a retiree who lives in Lee, New Hampshire. He ordinarily tries to fill his oil tank in the summertime when the price typically goes down, but that didn't happen this year, and now Hart's wondering how long he can hold out.
10: We're in for some cooler weather this week with maybe lows in the nighttime in the 40s. But they've already had a couple of frosts up north. Luckily, I have some oil left over from last winter, but I'll try and hold off firing up my furnace until it gets too cold inside.
8: Oil companies usually require customers to buy at least 100 gallons of heating oil at a time, and you know, some families are going to struggle to come up with that much cash.
3: Any relief in sight? Any sign prices may come down soon?
8: Unfortunately, most forecasters don't see a lot of relief on the horizon. And, you know, it's not just the spike in crude oil prices that's causing this pain. The cost of refining that crude into products like gasoline and diesel has also soared. Aaron Brady is with S&P Global Energy. He says even if the Strait of Hormuz were to completely reopen to tanker traffic, which does not look likely, we could still be looking at much higher energy bills well into next year.
11: things are very tight, not just in the U.S., but globally. And, you know, it all comes back to we're just short of refining capacity. Some of that has to do with the war in Ukraine. Some of it has to do with the war in Iran. You've got damaged refineries and, you know, you've got long equipment lead times to repair these things. And you've got depleted inventory levels. That's going to take a while to repair.
8: The risk of persistently high energy prices is one reason the Federal Reserve opted to raise interest rates earlier this week. The central bank's on the lookout for signs that higher energy costs might drive up other prices. You see that, for example, with the cost of airfares. They're up more than 23% from a year ago, and that's largely because of costly jet fuel.
3: Scott, is any of this, all of this, is it forcing folks to cut back on spending?
8: You would think so, but so far, there's not much evidence of that. Consumer spending, which is the lifeblood of the economy, remains pretty resilient. Earlier this week, we got a report on retail sales for August, and there was no sign of belt tightening. Even though people had to pay more at the gas station last month, they kept right on spending at restaurants and sporting goods stores and, you know, buying stuff on the internet.
3: It's NPR's Scott Horsley. Thanks, Scott.
8: You're welcome.
4: A felony conviction usually means losing rights, like voting or serving on a jury or owning a gun. But for the first time in decades, the Justice Department is giving ex-felons a chance to get at least one of those rights back. It's gun ownership. NPR's Jacqueline Diaz has more.
12: Getting your federal gun rights back after a felony conviction is really difficult. The Justice Department is looking to change that with a pardon program gun rights groups are celebrating. Adam Kraut is the executive director of the Second Amendment Foundation.
13: We're ecstatic that for the first time since 1992, federal firearms relief determinations will be available to nonviolent offenders.
12: This idea isn't new. It's a revival of a program run by the Bureau of Alcohol, Tobacco, Firearms, and Explosives. Congress shut that program down in the early 90s. This time, the DOJ's Pardon Office is in charge. It says up to 25 million Americans could apply. Applicants have to provide details of their crime and conviction, character references, and fingerprints. Violent offenders convicted of, say, rape or kidnapping won't be eligible. Liz Oyer, a former DOJ pardon attorney under President Biden, questions if this office is the best place for the program.
14: ATF has been considered the agency that has the expertise that would be relevant to vet these types of requests. And the Office of the Pardon Attorney does not have the same resources or expertise in examining requests for firearm rights reinstatement.
12: She is worried about whether this office can handle the rigorous vetting necessary. There's already a debate over how safe it actually is for ex-felons to get their guns back. That same concern helped tank the ATF program. The Violence Policy Center, which advocates for gun control, analyzed ATF data from 1985 through 1992. They found 69 convicted felons were rearrested for crimes that included kidnapping, child molestation, and drug trafficking. That is out of the more than 2,000 who had their rights restored. New York University law professor Rachel Barco says that's a low percentage. She says the DOJ seems to mandate a high bar for applicants.
15: So presumably, if they do a good job in screening the materials that people submit and they stick to the criteria that they've announced, I would expect this recidivism rate to be quite low.
12: The DOJ acknowledges this will all be a heavy lift. It's asked Congress for more money to hire additional staff. Applications open next week. Jacqueline Diaz, NPR News.
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2: 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And thank you, Mark. We are down to 25. 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
1: 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But tonight is Bite Marks Cafe with Bert Lum. And I'm really excited for tonight's show because Bert is interviewing Paul Higashino from the Koho'olawe Island Reserve Commission, the KIRC. Wow, cool. I'm really excited. If you've never been to Koho'olawe, or you have been, or you're just curious about what Paul's going to be talking about, he's going to be talking about innovation and technology on the island. 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
17: 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Ala pi'i is spelled A-L-A-P-I-Okina-I, and it means stairs, steps, ladder, or any ascent. Even a musical scale can be called an ala pi'i mele. Be careful when you walk up the ala pi'i. Ahu iho.
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18: 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It is 524 member-supported Hawaii Public Radio, HPR1. I'm Dave Lawrence. Glad you're here with us. Thank you so much. Grateful to be passing along some positive news relating to water in the islands. Households on Hawaii Island still recovering from Hurricane Lala. Clean water is back. Hawaii County Department of Water Supply canceling a boil water advisory for customers of the Waiohinu Na'alehu water system, and that advisory in place for nearly a month since August 19th. The Department of Water Supply said additional testing conducted and lab analysis now showing no contamination. The department said the Hurricane Lala recovery and infrastructure repairs continuing for that overall water system, but the boil water advisory portion has been canceled. Another very difficult water situation in the island's drinking water system for the remote settlement of Kalaupapa on Molokai remains inoperable right now. HPR's Catherine Kluwet-Paktal tells us about the cause and gives us an update.
19: Kalaupapa's main drinking water system went down earlier this month. National Park Service Kalaupapa Superintendent Nancy Holman says what happened next was a case of really bad timing.
20: We were working on the primary system issue when our secondary system had a failure.
19: Ultimately, the State Department of Health said it had to temporarily relocate Kalaupapa patient residents to the department's care home on Oahu. DOH and NPS employees also had to leave the settlement, except those working on the water system.
20: When that primary system issue occurred, we put in water restrictions across all the Kalaupapa residents. And then we hit a point where we could no longer sustain water within the system to support those residential houses when we moved people out starting last Friday.
19: Holman says progress is underway.
20: We're continuing through that diagnostic and repair cycle on a variety of components.
19: She's shooting for repairs to be done early next week.
20: Part of that has to do with, you know, the isolation and remote nature of the site means that getting specialized equipment and personnel on site and parts can often take a longer period of time.
19: In the 1980s, the National Park Service replaced the old surface water system in Kalaupapa with a well to use groundwater instead. Holman says this is the first time both the primary and secondary systems have failed. It's also the first time that residents have had to leave the peninsula for this long.
20: Knowing that we were looking at an extended time frame, that wasn't going to be possible just to keep people in place during this repair window.
19: After the system is back up, patients and staff can return to the settlement. Catherine Kluwet-Paktal, HPR News.
18: 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KIUC saying 1,783 customers remain without power at this moment out of their 36,000-plus total customer base. All Things Considered continues on member-supported Hawaii Public Radio.
3: From NPR News, this is All Things Considered. I'm Mary Louise Kelly.
4: And I'm Juana Summers. Conversations about the potential dangers of AI hit a fever pitch this week in Congress. Then the House skipped town on Wednesday and headed back home to the campaign trail. That means unless they change the schedule, nothing will happen on AI regulation until at least after the midterm election. So where does that leave us? NPR congressional reporter Eric McDaniel is here to help us understand. Hi there.
21: Hi, Juana.
4: So, Eric, I mean, this week there has been just, frankly, some seriously scary talk about the power of AI.
0: Why didn't the House act on AI regulation before leaving town?
21: I mean, but by the time all of that was coming down, we knew they just had 3 or 4 days left. And in part, Republicans decided they needed to get home ASAP PDQ in order to campaign. They're at real risk of losing control of the House. Also, there were some thorny votes they seemed to really not want to take, including an impeachment effort targeting Secretary of Defense Pete Hegseth that was introduced by Kentucky Republican Thomas Massey, a perpetual thorn in the side of the administration. But it also isn't like Congress being slow is an AI-specific issue. We've reached a kind of partisan maximalism where none of the incentives are aligned for cooperation. They haven't even passed regular appropriations bills to fund the federal government in anything close to a regular manner since, like, the 2019 fiscal year.
0: Do you think that part of this is that lawmakers, like, well, frankly, a lot of us, don't understand enough about the technology to make the rules?
21: Generally, I'd say people don't think of Congress's job as needing to understand things at the highest real expert level, right? Their job is to set up the infrastructure for experts to act, to decide what the goalposts are, say that models should not produce outcomes that are dangerous for children in these ways, or models can't be used to do this kind of fraud. You don't hear anyone making the case, for instance, that we can't regulate nuclear bombs without Speaker of the House Mike Johnson knowing how to build a bomb, or Chuck Schumer needing to understand pharmacology in order to regulate prescription medicines. Lawmakers need to know what smart policymaking looks like, right? They need to know which academics and industry experts they should listen to and trust and go from there. That's what lawmaking is.
0: Okay, so if they can't pass anything this year, are they just going to be starting from scratch with a new Congress next year?
21: No, there are so many ideas knocking around. In fact, there was a bipartisan task force in the last Congress. So 2 years ago, there's a bipartisan framework that was proposed this Congress. There's a domestic Democratic task force, that the House is working on. So many ideas floating around about the substance of regulation. But one big thing they have to figure out first is what the shape of the rules look like.
0: Right, because, I mean, there are these competing philosophies at play about how to think about regulation. So, I mean, what does that debate even look like right now?
21: Well, for one, who's the boss, right? Is it the federal government or the states? Should we have federal rules and ban states from making their own? Should we leave it exclusively up to the states? Should states be able to go further than federal laws? So that's the start. And the second thing is, what does a regulator look like? Is it an outside group of AI companies like the Motion Picture Association does for the film industry that comes up with voluntary standards? Is it a government body like the Securities and Exchange Commission? Or is it something that's kind of half in, half out, more like FINRA for all the finance nerds out there that can refer violations to the government?
0: Last thing, Eric, how is all of this playing out on the campaign trail?
21: You know, when I talk to candidates, I ask a kind of stock question, like, is there anything that I forgot to bring up that you think is important to talk about? And they've all hopped right to data centers. They're these kind of amazing literary objects, right? Because they're real structures and real communities with real trade-offs. But they're also this vessel to hold the worries that I imagine many of us have about AI. Is it going to present a new age of safety threats? Is it going to mean my job is no longer meaningful, that there's no place for my kids in the workforce? Am I going to get smushed by a self-driving car? So in the same way that we saw the offshoring of American manufacturing jobs drive an anti-immigrant political shift, I imagine we're about to find out together where society places its frustrations with AI and the economic revolution that it brings.
0: NPR's Eric McDaniel, thanks as always.
21: Thank you.
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1: 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We're about halfway, a little more, just a tiny bit over halfway there. 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I'm DJ Mermaid, and joining me here is Sid Shizuro.
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1: If you're someone who looks forward to the weekend because it's already Friday, I might suggest that you tune into Splendid Table. 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I actually learned how to make a really clear chicken consomme. It sounds so specific. 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I'd like to mahalo those of you who have donated so far, like Gustavo Acosta of Hawaii Island, who said to say hello to Bill Dorman from Gus. And we'd like to welcome new member Maria Da Silva from Kealakekua, who says that they respect the news reporting and enjoy various programs like Fresh Air and Wait, Wait, Don't Tell Me.
2: And thank you to Jacqueline Chappelle from Honolulu. Jacqueline listens to HPR1 and is a new sustaining member. Mahalo to new member Naomi Rose Doherty from Honolulu. Naomi says, aloha nei HPR. And then mahalo to Shilpa Patel of Honolulu. Shilpa appreciates balanced and independent journalism, thoughtful local news as well. 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
0: This is All Things Considered from NPR News. I'm Juana Summers.
3: And I'm Mary Louise Kelly. Beginning today and through the weekend, Russians head to the polls to choose lawmakers for their parliament. This is Russia's first nationwide parliamentary race since launching its full-scale invasion in Ukraine more than 4.5 years ago. But don't expect the war to be up for debate in this election. From Moscow, NPR's Charles Maines has our story.
5: Here was the scene in central Moscow last month. A group of several hundred people had gathered outside Russia's Supreme Court, most of them young and clearly nervous, and the scores of police watching.
6: I'm a Christian, and I think that there shouldn't be any war going on, like, anywhere.
5: Risha is a recent high school graduate who requested we only use his first name out of fear of government reprisals over his opposition to the invasion of Ukraine, which brings us back to the courthouse and why he was here.
6: Today, we are here to support Yabloko and people who are right there in court.
5: At issue, a hearing to decide whether or not Yabloko, the lone registered party in Russia calling for an end to the war in Ukraine, would be allowed to run in parliamentary elections. Risha was holding out for a miracle.
6: We have a saying in Russian that hope dies the last.
5: Only on that day, for Risha and others here, it did. Court justices stripped Yabloko from the ballot on an unexpected technicality. The party violated American copyright law. Yabloko's leader, Nikolai Rybakov, later told journalists the ruling was a farce that denied Russians a choice many desperately want.
7: In essence, Yabloko was banned from the elections because we stand for peace and freedom, and those who banned us stand for the exact opposite.
9: Alexander Kinov, an independent political analyst based in Moscow, says it's not so much Yabloko the government fears, as much as anything that could serve as a catalyst for opposition to the war. He points to a web of new laws and other penalties, like being labeled a foreign agent, that have been used to imprison or disqualify critical voices across the political spectrum.
22: Over these last few years, they've come up with all sorts of ways to remove candidates from a race at any moment.
9: And then there's Russia's opposition in exile. Its best-known member, Yulia Navalnaya, heard here, has taken on the anti-war work of her husband, the late opposition leader Alexei Navalny, after his death in a remote Russian prison more than 2 years ago. Yet even now, the mere mention of Navalny's name or appearance of his image risks violating strict anti-extremism laws inside Russia. In this constrained political environment, 10 other parties technically remain in the race, but Kinov says the rules are understood. They can talk about issues, just not the ones that matter most.
22: Talking about foreign policy is forbidden. Disagreeing with the situation in Ukraine is forbidden. Criticism of the government is forbidden.
9: Campaign moments that capture the dynamic have gone viral on social media. Like televised debates where none of the candidates have shown up, or when they do, they stick to the safest of scripts. Support for the family begins with support for the child, declares this candidate. Is that all? Asked the moderator. The answer was yes, so they just stood there, waiting for his allotted time to end.
23: Президент Российской Федерации Владимир Владимирович Путин.
9: Into this void enter President Vladimir Putin.
24: Ваш выбор и воля вновь покажут, что
9: the Kremlin leader has thrown his support to his longtime ruling United Russia bloc, while insisting in a nationwide address this week the election would prove the country is united behind the war effort. That includes in the occupied parts of Ukraine, where state television has shown Russian soldiers overseeing the vote for the first time since Moscow claimed to annex the territories, and with the emergence of war veterans on party candidate lists, part of what Putin calls a new elite shaping the future of Russian politics. Yet such moves do little to address growing public anxieties over a host of issues tied to the war, including Ukrainian drone strikes on civilian infrastructure and state restrictions on the internet that have frustrated the lives of millions, says the analyst Kinov.
22: People don't understand when this war will end. They want an answer to the question, when will life be normal again?
9: Also hovering over the vote, fears a new wave of mobilization could soon force hundreds of thousands more Russians into the conflict. Putin has dismissed the rumors as nonsense and a disinformation campaign, aware analysts say the last draft he announced in 2022 was deeply unpopular. Yet Alexei Tabalov of School of the Conscript, an independent organization that defends the interests of soldiers, says mobilization is happening just on the sly, with forced contract signings increasingly common.
25: No one will pronounce the word mobilization out loud, but it's clear that Putin needs more men.
9: It's yet another sign that the war in Ukraine will grind on long past election day, says Tabalov, with anti-war critics banned from participation and Russia's army quietly refueling its ranks to fight on as long as the Kremlin deems necessary. Charles Maines, NPR News, Moscow.

0: 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How about actor and musician Jeff Bridges from 2015, ahead of a rare appearance in the islands?
1: You're such a talented guy. I'm trying to figure out, we had William Shatner, he just did one of these. What is it going to be like if you can paint a picture?
2: I love that question because I don't know. I can give you kind of a rough idea, you know. I'll be teaming up with my dear friend and my musical director, Chris Polonis, musical director of The Abiders. That's our band that we've been touring around with. And this is going to be just the show of the two of us, which is really exciting for me. I really enjoyed just playing with him. And give you a rough idea, we'll probably be doing some tunes from Crazy Heart and some tunes off the three albums I have out and some new stuff that, you know, we'll just kind of explore on the day. You know, I'm looking to have a good time. That's my objective. I hope that's catchy and that everybody has a good time.
1: I'm sure it will be. And are you at all familiar with Brian Evans, who shares the bill?
2: I'm not. Tell me a little bit about Brian.
1: Isn't that crazy? And I get that job. He is a crooner in the style of like Frank Sinatra, Tony Bennett sort of style.
2: Ooh,
1: and he's from Massachusetts, I believe, and did a song at Fenway. William Shatner was in that. It's an interesting video actually shot there in the legendary ballpark. And he's, for some reason, out here for several weeks and participating in these events that are happening.
2: And what's his last name again, Brian?
1: Evans.
2: Evans.
1: Brian Evans. So when you're done, if you want to, you can YouTube him, I guess, as we'd say.
2: Yeah, someone do it.
1: In this modern world. You know, when I was thinking about talking to you, two of the big areas of your creative contribution, the acting and music, when I think about you, bro, I think between your pop's acting career, your mom strongly encouraging music, piano at a young age, part of that, it seems like they had a huge role in shaping the guy that you are now.
2: Oh, man, I'll say. I'm often describing myself as a product of nepotism. You know, I don't know if I would go into this acting thing if it wasn't for my dad and my mom being so enthusiastic about showbiz and really wanting to turn me on to acting. I fought it for a while because, you know, when you're a kid, you don't want to do what your parents want you to do. You want to do your own thing for one day. And, early on in my career, I didn't want to, you know, just be getting a job because of who my dad was. So it was, you know, it was kind of a challenge for me. But after a while, I figured I must be doing something right. They couldn't be just hiring me because of who my dad was. They've been, you know, a great inspiration and example for me on so many levels, not only in my career, but just the way they ran their lives and what they thought was important.

0: 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Another cat. 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I'm Dave Lawrence.
1: 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I'm DJ Mermaid, and I have Shizuru here with me to tell you more about what goes on behind the scenes here at HPR.
2: Hi, Paige. Thank you, everybody, for donating so far. 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This experience is made possible by folks you don't normally get a chance to hear on the air. I want to share with you a couple of my colleagues here. So Bernie is still here. I just saw her a few seconds ago. She is Vice President of Finance and Assistant Treasurer. Dana Butler is still here. I just saw Dana a couple minutes ago, Membership Manager. Hi, Dana. Donna Lum in Corporate Relations. I sit next to her upstairs. And Maggie Ryan, she is just a welcoming face right at the door when you come inside to HPR. Thank you, everybody, for all you do. 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
2: So smart. So
1: today's the day to do it. You can only do it till 7 p.m.
2: Yeah, a little over an hour, guys. So, so true. I want to thank our volunteers, David Hudson and Courtney Thomas. They are waiting for you on the phones. Give them a call at 888-536-4700. I also want to thank Robert from Makawao, Hawaii. Here's what Robert says. I love classical music, interesting programming, good local hosts. Also, Alfred from Wahiawa, he wrote us a note, and this is so cool. HPR is the next best thing to word of mouth when it comes to finding out about community events. I love getting those emails about things happening through the week and discovering things in the community calendar. Alfred, you are speaking to me. That is Social Club, that is Akamai Recap, and Station Updates are three amazing newsletters. Also, thank you to Terry from Kaneohe. 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
3: If you've been following the legal battle surrounding the Kennedy Center, you know it has dragged on for months. The center's board voted to close the facility. Now President Trump is saying the building could be torn down if his name isn't on it. So what's it actually look like, sound like, feel like right now as everyone waits to see what the next twist may be? Let's put that to NPR's Ava Berger, because she is there outside the Kennedy Center. She's been talking with visitors and residents. Hi there, Ava.
4: Hi, Mary Louise.
3: So where exactly are you? What are you seeing?
4: I am right in front of the Kennedy Center right now, and what I'm seeing is that it's surrounded by barriers, so no one is able to go in and out. And there's actually a large tarp, Mary Louise, that basically blocks most of JFK's name. And I saw DC resident Keith Leonard earlier peering over a barrier. He was trying to get a look at the front doors. He's 42 and has lived in the district almost his whole life. He visited the center as a kid, and he explained it better than I could.
5: This place just used to have a lot of life to it, and now it's just in this sort of stagnant purgatory that is deeply, deeply unsettling.
3: Okay, you're talking to other people. What else are you hearing?
4: Yeah, I've been outside the center for almost the whole day, and people are stopping and taking pictures. I've seen cars slow down. And this is a place that holds a lot of memories for people. Keith Leonard, again, he would come with his grandparents and throughout his childhood.
5: You know, I would come here for school performances, and it was always here, and it was always largely unchanged, and it felt comforting. And now, for the first time in my life, I can't do that, and it's just very, very strange.
4: And I also talked to Fred Schramm. He worked for the government for 40 years. That includes the Department of Homeland Security and the Air Force. He said he's embarrassed by what's happening.
6: In remembrance of JFK. My God, this thing was dedicated to him. And to put somebody else's name on it is sacrilege. I don't know what they're doing and why they're doing it, but I got a feeling it's not a really good reason.
3: Ava, there is an event planned for this evening, some kind of protest. Have you heard anything about that?
4: Yes, and there are people all around me right now. It's a group called Hands Off the Arts, and they're organizing what they call a joyful protest. They actually plan to physically join hands around the center. They said they want to uplift staff and present and former artists who have performed.
7: There's so much angst and sadness in the world right now, and the United States is in such a state of just shock, and we want to use the arts to bring hope, to energize people, to say the people have the power.
4: That's Tara Hoot. She's a DC drag performer and one of the organizers.
7: I think it can be enough to light a fire, to spark an interest, to show people that they can speak up and make a difference in this time when people feel hopeless.
4: And today she's decked out in red, white, and blue. She has sparkly silver high heels that I'm looking at. And she said the Kennedy Center, it's not just important for DC.
7: The Kennedy Center stands for, obviously, the Performing Arts United States, and that's everybody. That's small bands from the Midwest. It's big acts from New York City.
3: I can just picture her, Ava, in those sparkly silver high heels and the red, white, and blue. Did she say how many people she is expecting, how many people she's hoping might turn out tonight?
4: Yeah, and she really does look fabulous out here, Mary Louise. But she said that these gatherings on Fridays usually get about 60 to 100 people. But with all these headlines and the court cases, they're expecting hundreds. And there's a buzz in the air right now. There's a lot more red, white, and blue. There's a lot of signs. Organizers are handing out pins. And I will note there's quite a few security guards around the center right now.
3: That is NPR's Ava Berger in the thick of it outside the Kennedy Center reporting live for us tonight. Thank you, Ava.
4: Thank you, Mary Louise.
1: We are in the thick of it in this membership campaign. 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I'm DJ Mermaid. 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
1: On the program on this Friday, we will do our Friday thing. We're going to talk bonds. Yes, I know. Sorry. Also, when was the last time you posted on LinkedIn? From American Public Media, this is Marketplace. In Los Angeles, I'm Kai Rizdahl. It is, as I just said, Friday, the 18th of September is what this one is. Good as always to have you along, everybody. So look, let's just start, right? Catherine Rampell is at the Bulwark and also MS Now. Heather Long is the chief economist at Navy Federal Credit Union. Hey, you two.
2: Hi, hey, Kai.
1: Ms. Rampell, we begin with you, and I would like your take, your sense of how Chairman Warsh is doing in his promise not to let people know what the Fed is going to do, the whole forward guidance thing, because, you know, regional presidents are doing their speaking and there is the dot plot. So we kind of do know, no?
2: Well, we certainly know what other members of the Fed, of the Federal Open Market Committee, are thinking and yeah. how they're digesting the data, because they are providing their own form of forward guidance, as you point out, making speeches and you know, planting those dots on the dot plot. Warsh, as it pertains to Warsh, I think he is trying to not give a hint of mm-hmm. where he expects policy to go, but he kind of can't help but give a hint of where he expects policy to go. I mean, part of the reason why the Fed was sort of boxed into raising rates this week is because of things mm-hmm. that Warsh had said at Jackson Hole, where he basically said inflation's too high and kind of conveyed that unless we had miraculously good inflation reports between then and the Fed's meeting this week, that markets should anticipate that the Fed would act. And mm-hmm. so the Fed had to act. So there's that. There was also his comment about how they removed a dose of accommodation, mm-hmm. which I think mm-hmm. a lot of people heard as maybe there will be another dose of something or other that is coming soon. So there's only so much he can like corral the other members of the Fed, the FOMC, but there's also only so much that he can withhold from markets if he opens his mouth.
1: Right, right. Which, you know, I mean, he's not a man of many words, but he does sort of have to speak in public sometimes. Heather Long, let me ask you this. On that removing the dose of accommodation thing, he also said policy is not restrictive yet. And while I do not want to get into a discussion of the neutral rate, what do you think he means by policy is not restrictive yet? That clearly means something's going to happen, right?
3: Yeah, it clearly means that he thinks that there's no straitjacket on the economy yet, and that this hike is not going to slow growth. He went out of his way many times to talk about the strength of the economy. His final answer was probably the one that shocked me the most, which is when he flat out came out and said, I don't believe that we need to harm labor markets to achieve our objective.
1: Right.
3: That we can do, you know, forget immaculate conception, we can do immaculate disinflation, the holy grail of economics. And so that's what he means by not yet restrictive, that we are not in a place where hiking rates is causing people not to take out loans or not to start businesses or to really change their objectives.
1: Yeah. Sorry, Heather, keep going with the labor market bit, right? Because that answer struck me as well. And it does seem that that gives some room to the chairman and the rest of the committee.
3: Well, there's a lot of tension there. That seems to be where he has tension with the rest of the committee, right? Because in the rest of the committee, in that dot plot they released, was projecting it could take a long time for inflation to come back down.
1: 2029, right?
3: Which is not soon. That is not soon. Yeah. That is not a timely. And so it seemed like honestly, I wasn't sure when he gave this answer, and he gave it the very last question asked. He could have run off the stage, and instead he went out of his way to say this. And I'm really, you know, I think it's hard to know. Was he saying it to appease the president and calm him down? Don't worry, we're not going to ruin the economy over this. Or was he truly saying, my belief is that the benefits of AI and the productivity gains are so great that the normal rules of economics won't apply, and we can do a rate hike or even several and not harm the economy.

0: I will say he did walk off the stage with some alacrity right at that half-hour mark. Catherine Impel, let me pick up on that whole thing she said about the president. So it took him, I don't know what, like an hour or two, but President Trump did, of course, respond, and he said interest rates ought to be below 1%, which, I mean, come on. He did not name Warsh as he was dumping all over the central bank. And we also found out later that day when he spoke to the press, the president did, he said he talked to Kevin, to the chairman, I don't call him Kevin, before the meeting. We don't know if it was a week before the meeting or 2 hours before the meeting. I thought that was kind of interesting.
1: I definitely thought it was interesting. Chair Warsh would not say when asked when he had spoken with the president. There has been plenty of reporting suggesting that they talk somewhat regularly, and I believe Trump has said as much publicly. Yeah, what I thought was interesting about this is I have been wondering for months, how does Kevin Warsh avoid the Jay Powell fate? By which I mean angering the president so much by doing what he thinks is right for the economy that potentially he gets, you know, cyberbullied, harassed, and even criminally investigated, which is among the things that have happened to Jay Powell, his predecessor. So I don't know how that gets navigated. I think it's a really hard position. It sure sounded like, from what Donald Trump said, that he thought Kevin Warsh wanted to keep either rates flat or to even cut them. He certainly said before that he thought Warsh wanted to cut them and that he had no choice because the rest of the Fed board was hostile and political. Those are the words that Donald Trump used. So I'm very concerned that Trump's takeaway from all of this, the president's takeaway from all of this may be, the only thing standing in my way of getting the interest rate policy that I want are the other annoying people on the board. He's already been going after Powell. Mm-hmm. He's already tried to fire Lisa Cook multiple times, even after the Supreme Court said that he couldn't. And this report that came out today about what happened with the Silicon Valley Bank failure has led plenty of people to worry that maybe this will be used as some sort of pretext for firing Michael Barr, who is also now a Fed governor, previously the vice chair of supervision. So I don't know how all of this is going to turn out, but I'm very concerned about how the president is viewing what's going on at the Fed and to what extent he may believe that he has, you know, these hostile actors who are trying to thwart him as opposed to the Fed just doing what they think is best for the economy.
0: It's the whole he believes thing. Heather, I want to take a turn here, and I'm going to give you 45 seconds to do it. Let's talk about the consumer here for a minute. Retail sales were in. They were surprisingly strong. You have all kinds of data at Navy Federal Credit Union. Where do you see the consumer sitting in this economy since we are, as we all know, so important?
2: It's certainly been a heck of a hot summer for the consumer, and we certainly saw that in our data too, where the overall picture is really robust. But I got to tell you, at the same time, obviously credit card debt sitting at a record high, and personal loans are also increasing. And here's the interesting one, Kai. The real question is what happens to the middle class? And here's something that we saw that I thought stood out to me. We are seeing the average ticket, so you know the average purchase, when you get your receipt, is down at a particular store, but people are still spending a little bit more overall because they're shopping at more stores. And what I think is happening is they're bargain hunting. It's not just, hey, honey, don't worry, I went to one store, I got everything, you know, now I'm home. Wow. It's, I went and I looked for the best price on the meat and then the best price on, you know, what do you hate? Pumpkin spice, you know? So I think that's that early sign of tension. And we are certainly projecting, as many others are now, a consumer slowdown and a pretty tepid holiday season.
0: I will not take pumpkin spice for free. Catherine Impel at MS Now on the Bulwark. Heather Long at Navy Federal. Thanks, you two. Have a nice Friday.
1: Thanks, Kai.
0: Wall Street today, kind of a mixed bag in equities, a little up, a little down. Bond yields drifted higher again. Details, numbers, when we get there.
3: 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I'm DJ Mermaid, and I have Sid Shizuru here with me to talk more about local programming.
4: 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Bert Lum coming up right after this with Bite Marks Cafe. 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
0: Every time Treasury yields move around as they have been, there is always a little bond math that you got to do. It goes like this. When yields go up, the value of existing bonds goes down. So with bonds paying higher interest rates today, investors aren't really as excited about bonds they bought last month or last year, because if they're not paying today's rates, they are just not worth as much. Banks, as it turns out, tend to own piles and piles of treasuries whose values are now shrinking. So Marketplace's Justin Ho talked with some bankers to see how they are feeling about things.
6: The reason why banks buy treasuries in the first place is because they can't just lend out all their depositors' money.
7: You have to have enough of a buffer to be able to return your depositors' money when they ask for it.
6: That's Dominic Miartin, CEO of American Pride Bank in Macon, Georgia. He says banks often invest that buffer in treasuries. Since they're safe, they pay some interest, and they're easy to sell, at least for whatever buyers are willing to pay. And when new bonds start paying more interest,
7: the value of my portfolio drops.
6: Mjartin says that can affect how many loans a bank is comfortable making, because if that buffer of treasuries is suddenly worth less,
7: you're going to factor that into your appetite to lend, because you know that you have less liquidity that you have available on your balance sheet.
6: Higher rates on treasuries are also starting to make lending out their money less attractive to banks.
8: When we balance those things out, does it really make sense to make a loan, or is it better to put it into a treasury?
6: David Reiling is the CEO of Sunrise Banks in Minnesota. He expects higher rates to slow down lending, especially since many borrowers are struggling with inflation.
8: As we start to see a little bit of maybe some stress in the credit quality, we'll have a tendency to be a little bit more conservative, where you know your alternative is a treasury and you can get a pretty decent risk-free yield.
6: Still, banks aren't planning to load up on treasuries either. Andrew Silsby is CEO of Kennebec Savings Bank in Augusta, Maine. He says he's reluctant to buy too many treasuries because rates are so volatile.
9: We might buy a little bit more right now while rates are higher, but you're just not in the business of trying to predict where interest rates are going.
6: After all, today's bonds could fall in value too if rates rise even more. I'm Justin Ho for Marketplace.
0: Let's do the numbers. Dow Industrial's off 95 points on the day, 0.2%, 51,682. The NASDAQ added 104 points, that is 0.4%, 26,522. S&P 500 crept up about 12 points, 0.2%, 7,650. For the 5 days gone by, the Dow ended down 1.7%. The NASDAQ gained 0.7%. S&P 500 slipped about 0.1%. National average per gallon up 3 cents from yesterday to $4.46. Diesel, you ask? $6.44. That is a new record. 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
4: 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I want to thank Maxine and Stuart Robson from Honolulu. 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We welcome additional amounts of any kind. So Tanya from Honolulu, Hawaii. Tanya enjoys late night shows, American Roots, Sunday Hawaiian music, and NPR News. Michelle Shin from Honolulu. Michelle says, fair, trustworthy news reporting and convenient to tune in during my weekday commute. 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
0: This is Marketplace. I'm Kai Rizdahl. LinkedIn says that its user base has grown from 875 million in 2022 to 1.3 billion people today. It is not Facebook scale, no, but it is basically 15% of everybody alive. And not only is everybody on it, they're not even posting just about their careers. So why is a job site getting all this action? Amanda Hoover is a senior correspondent at Business Insider. She wrote the other day about how posting things that aren't about your job could maybe help get you one. Amanda, good to have you on.
10: Thanks so much for having me.
0: So what's the current state of play with LinkedIn just as a sort of a socially, professionally network, just to establish some ground truth here?
10: Yeah, anyone that's spent time on LinkedIn recently, I think, sees that the number of posts that they're reading are probably up. You know, it's not just what it used to be where you see somebody announcing a new job change or a promotion. There's lots of people sharing about their personal lives, their professional lives, their accomplishments, their thoughts on the news of the day. People are posting more and more at a time when it's become very frustrating to find jobs for a lot of people.
0: Exactly, which is why we got you on the phone. Tell me how it works now if you are, let's take this from two sides. One, looking for somebody to hire, and number two, looking for a job, right? What's the if you're looking for a job thing to do? You got to post a lot, I guess?
10: You have to post, you know, career experts are telling me, job coaches are saying, you got to post regularly. You know, you don't have to be on there all day, every day. You don't have to react to everything. But it does seem to be useful to be to show that, you know, you're a person with expertise in the space that they might be looking to hire someone in.
0: Right. Now, those would be hirers. Used to be, you write in this piece, that they would actually post an opening and sort of be active about it. Now you say they just kind of graze and look around for people?
10: There seems to be a shift from what is called loud hiring to quiet hiring. Uh-huh. So that's why the recruiters have somewhat shifted to really looking for people, reaching out to them, DMing them on LinkedIn. And unfortunately or fortunately, you know, whoever is perhaps more active might get seen quicker. So if you are really active on there and you're showing what you know, maybe you'll have a recruiter reach out to you for a job that feels like a great fit that, you know, you hadn't even been able to see.
0: But as you said a minute ago, be active, but don't be too active, because then people will legitimately say, what, don't you have a job that you have to work at? And come on, you have time to post all the time?
10: And as well, you know, previously LinkedIn had made it easier to enhance your posts with AI.
0: Yeah, yeah.
10: Now it's turned out to be a lot of what people see as slop, and that's not good to engage with. That doesn't look appealing to recruiters if you're just posting a bunch of slop all of the time. You want to be human, and you probably do want to engage with your network in some way, but you're also doing this in theory to build, like, a body of work that a recruiter sure. can happen upon. So you have to write a post that can resonate with two different audiences to do well.
0: Man, it's hard out there. So brass tacks, let's say you were looking for a job. Not that you are, I'm sure you're very happy at Business Insider, but what would you do?
10: It's interesting when people have told me you don't really want to wait until you need a job. You don't want to wait until you're looking. You don't want to wait until you've been laid off unexpectedly. And we know that's happening to people. Me personally, I don't really do this because I'm looking for a job or anything, but I post all of my work to LinkedIn. Oh, wow. It's a place where I, find that I connect with a lot of readers and I connect with a lot of sources there as well. The advice that I was told by recruiters and job coaches was you don't want to wait until it's too late. You want to build up a presence that feels like natural and organic for yourself on there.
0: Note to self. Amanda Hoover, she's a senior correspondent at Business Insider. Amanda, thanks a lot. I appreciate your time.
10: Thank you.
0: All right, we got to go. Too much talking, not enough time. Our theme music was composed by BJ Lederman. Marketplace's executive producer is Nancy Fargali. Joanne Griffith is the chief content officer. Neil Scarborough is the vice president and general manager. And I'm Kai Rizdal. Have yourselves a great weekend, everybody. We will see you back here on Monday, all right? This is APM.
3: But this is HPR, and you just heard Marketplace. We have a few minutes of your time before you take an adventure on Bite Marks Cafe, but I want to let you know that we only need two more contributions to go.
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3: 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So just looking for two more folks out there to make a contribution. Once again, 888-536-4700. I'm DJ Mermaid. Joining me here for the last hour and a half has been Sid Shizuru, who I actually should have asked you this earlier, but why don't you explain to folks what you do here for HPR?
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11: 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Hey, welcome, Paul.
12: Aloha, Bert. Thank you. Mahalo. Appreciate this opportunity to talk about the work that the Kaho'olawe Island Reserve Commission, the Protect Kaho'olawe, and all the people of Hawaii have been doing, working and trying to restore the island of Kaho'olawe. Right now, I'm...
11: Paul, where describe where you are right now.
12: I'm on Kaho'olawe. I'm at the Kaho'olawe Island Reserve Commission base camp at Honokanaya, mm-hmm. located along the southwest coast of the island of Kaho'olawe. It's a beautiful day, a light overcast. I'm sitting under a grove of milo and kohl trees that mm-hmm. we planted in 2002. They're about maybe 25 feet tall.
11: I know the exact spot. I mean, and you're right across from where the Willy Willy tree is, right?
12: Yeah, Willy Willy, that we planted the same time. That tree is about, maybe about 10 feet, 12 feet tall. Mm-hmm. And, you know, we have a bunch of volunteers from the island of Maui. They're from the Pukukui or West Maui Pukukui Watershed Management Team. Many of them and other land management groups that are working on Maui, not only trying to restore the native vegetation, but, you know, the lo'i, the bring back the cultural plants that people have used, mm-hmm. the Hawaiians have used throughout the years.
11: The Kirk Kaho'olawe Island Reserve Commission, I mean, you guys typically bring volunteers over on a weekly basis or couple times a month? I mean, what's the schedule to actually go and volunteer?
12: You know, the volunteers that the Kirk brings over, we bring over about 25 to 30 volunteers a month. Mm-hmm, we have about a 2-4-day periods that the volunteers do come to island. And when they do come to Kaho'olawe, they help us, you know, with whatever needs to be done. Besides the restoration work, we're doing road work, creating or fire barriers, fire breaks around the base camp. As a mechanic or small engine repair person, they help us maintain our equipment. So when people, volunteers come out here, whatever needs to be done, you know, whatever they bring to the table, we utilize them, and the best we can.
11: Yeah.
12: You try not to get people hurt out here or injured.
11: Oh yeah. And you know, if it sounds like there's a little bit of fading in and out, that's because, you know, telecommunications is kind of spotty on Kaho'olawe, right?
12: Kind of spotty. We do have Wi-Fi out here and other things, but you know, it comes in the wind or. You know, our communication towers, we're hooked up to Haleakala, you know, on Maui and Lanai and here. And I'm not too sure how the full system works, but hey, the fact that we can talk from Kaho'olawe.
11: Yeah. And Paul, you've been involved with the Kirk for quite a while, right? Tell us a little bit about the history of how you ended up, you know, being at the Kirk and the work that you've done, you know, that kind of led you there.
12: Well, you know, I started with the Kaho'olawe Island Reserve Commission in January 1996. I've got over 30 years. But prior to that, I first worked on Kaho'olawe for a contractor military doing botanical surveys on the island in 1978. Spent Thanksgiving out here eating a turkey loaf out of sea rations before MREs came out.
11: Yeah.
12: And after that, I got involved with the Protect Kaho'olawe Ohana in 1980. Came out with them for 3 years, and then because of other obligations, didn't come back till 1996.
11: Mm-hmm.
12: I think one of the significant things that happened in that period that the goats were removed from the island. You know, when I was here in 78, the goats were everywhere. Mm-hmm. 10,000-15,000 goats. I tell people along the northern bays, the coastline, along the beaches, the high water mark was goat droppings, you know.
11: Yeah.
12: You know, at the high water mark. Oh. And, you know, when I came back, you know, the goats were eradicated in 1993, I believe.
11: Mm-hmm.
12: You know, the efforts of the various organizations, the U.S. Navy and the military got rid of the last goat in 1993. And even when I came back, the recovery of what I remember from, you know, the 80s, early 80s, you know, just goats everywhere, vegetation just eaten down to the, you know, down to the roots, you know, quite a significant difference.
11: Yeah, you know, vegetation. I guess goats, I mean, they're probably just as devastating as deer, right? I mean, in terms of vegetation and what they would typically eat.
12: Well, you know, land mammals, except, you know, aren't native to Hawaii. The only land mammals that we have are the opeopea, the Hawaiian bat, and the Hawaiian monk seal. So the native plants evolved without the defense mechanisms. Other parts of the world where the seeds got here by floating or wind blown, you know, you'd have plants with thorns. But, you know, like example would be like a blackberry. The native akala or in the blackberry type or raspberry, you know, small thorns when the plants are young, but as the plant gets older, it loses its thorns compared to the regular blackberry and the mainland other places, you know, persistent, furry, big thorns and all of that. So, you know, the plants got here, didn't have to, you know, they put their energies into other things instead of, you know, protecting it. So when the feral animals were introduced, I think goats introduced the Kaho'olawe 1792, and then, you know, the cattle onto the Big Island about the same time, the kapus that were put on them, you know, the animals, the fur animals, you know, had a field day, you know, just eating the way across the island or over the islands.
11: So Paul, you know, kind of describe what the terrain is like, especially when it was kind of most devastated, and kind of what you had to work with in terms of, you know, native plant restoration.
12: You know, when we were here in 78, we did a vegetation map and we determined there were about 14,000 acres or 13,000 acres of just barren hard pan.
4: Mm-hmm.
12: Just hard pan meaning just nothing on it. It's windswept, dust constantly blowing when it rains, you know, just the sedimentation that gets into the ocean, you know, a bare landscape, you know, very flat in many areas. Some areas are little, you know, indentations or gullies or little niches, you know, where plants can get established. But for the most part, you know, you just imagine a parking lot, you mm-hmm. know, just barren and flat and just things blowing across it. And, you know, you would have plants growing, you know, coming up where, you know, the seed gathered moist organic matter, moisture, the right conditions, you know, like a lava flow, looking at a picture of a pohoihoi or a lava flow where you see the ama'u tree, ama'u fern or o'ia.
11: Paul, I want you to get into the you know, your innovations in terms of how you try to, you know, create an environment where, you know, you can take this hard pan and actually grow stuff on it. But we want to hold that thought. We'll be right back after a short break to continue our conversation with Paul Higashino, Natural Resources Specialist for the Kirk, here to talk about restoration efforts on Kaho'olawe. 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
3: Thanks, Uncle Bert. 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They have been HPR supporters for 36 years. HPR has been around for 45 years. So mahalo nui to all of you who have been with us, some of you since day one and some of you since today. 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I'm DJ Mermaid. And joining me for the last 2 hours, bless her soul, is Sin Chizuru.
4: Hey, I am so glad to be here, Paige. 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
3: We'd like to thank those of you who have given so far, like Deborah of Haiku, who says it provides that HPR provides access to news not controlled by corporations or private interests. 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
11: All right, welcome back. And of course, we're back here with Paul Higashino. This is Bite Marks Cafe on Hawaii Public Radio. 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And of course, if you're just joining us, we're talking to Paul Higashino. He's the natural resources specialist for Kaulawe and works for the Kaulawe Island Reserve Commission. And he's actually calling in from Kaulawe. And Paul, I'm glad you're still sitting there, and it's not, you know, like... you're not losing connection. It hasn't started raining on you. And now when we left on our break, you were kind of describing the hard pan, and really, you know, the environment there. You talked about, you know, the goats, and of course the bombing. I mean, and the years and years of erosion that's taking place resulted in the hard pan, which basically is like brown concrete. So. Describe what it is that you have to do to actually get plants to grow there.
12: So to get plants to grow out here, you can dig a hole. But the first to dig a hole, we need power augers.
11: Mm-hmm.
12: And then we can add on. If we have irrigation, we put our irrigation in. But here you're digging a hole on a forming bombing range.
11: Mm-hmm.
12: The island was cleared, and these areas that we are digging holes are in areas that were cleared to a depth of 4 feet, where there's some assurance you will not hit a bomb.
11: Mm-hmm.
12: Although in the past we have hit, you know, a volunteer digging a hole, we have hit, you know, an exploded ordnance. Fortunately, there were practice rounds, studs, they didn't go off.
11: Mm-hmm.
12: But then we have many areas that, again, we have about 12,000 acres of this hardpan area that hasn't been cleared to a depth of 4 feet. Only surface clear, so anything on the ground or sticking up was removed. But
11: mm-hmm.
12: how do you plant these areas? One technique is that we throw out native seed.
11: Mm-hmm.
12: You know, we collect native seed over here, but, you know, the amount that we need, you know, we work with the Plant Material Center, Natural Resource Conservation Service on Molokai. They grew native seed for us, ali'i, pili grass, uhaloa, epahinahina, ilima, several other, kovelu, a native grass.
11: Mm-hmm.
12: You know, the funding ran out for that. They grew us pili bales of hay that would just make islands a little kipukas or just scattering. But one of the techniques that we've been using, and people, it's been... You know, we find a depression, a little crack in the ground. We soak the ground. We lay the plant down. We put soil or compost, and we put rocks or gravel on top so when the rains come, it doesn't wash out.
11: Mm-hmm.
12: So that's how we've been, you know, hitting a lot of these hardpan areas where we can't dig. Yesterday, we were in a crunch. We had about 1,400 plants to establish where we couldn't dig. We put in 1,400 in an hour and 45 minutes.
11: Wow.
12: And we're looking at, it really surprised us. Today we had a light rain up there, more water getting to the plants. Getting these plants established, Bert, even out of the 500, if only one survives, mm-hmm. It's not putting out organic matter. It's putting out seed, besides the unexploded ordinance or areas where we cannot dig, it's getting material out here, getting out erosion control mats, getting out the plants, logistics. From our boat ramp or our boathouse in Kihei, it's about an hour, 15-minute boat ride where we have a landing craft that, right conditions, we can come right to shore.
11: Mm-hmm.
12: But sometimes, not too often, we have to swim ashore
11: mm-hmm.
12: where the waves are too big. With the volunteers, it's, people that, they're interested. You've never met them before. Can they swim? What are their ability? So we have to take all those things, logistics, managing the people. Once they get here, they're here for 4 days. We have to provide for them for 4 days,
11: mm-hmm.
12: Bedding, meals, water, sanitation, power. Right now we make all our own power on the island. We produce all our own water on the island. We do have a cafeteria. We do have a chef that cooks for us, it gives us more opportunity or time to get out in the field. We try to put 8-hour days in, but with the big storms that we had in March of this year, the Kona storms, where we got 28 inches of rain in 1 week. Typically, we get 20 inches of rain a year, but 28 inches of rain in 1 week, our roads, what was usually a 45-minute drive up the hill to our work site now takes an hour, hour and a half, something like that.
11: Yeah,
12: and,
11: I remember that the roads, some parts were pretty kind of washed out, and some gullies were pretty big along the road.
12: Yeah.
11: And I think the work that you guys do to fill up, like burlap bags with rock and try to fill some of those road divots, I think are helpful. But that's super like manual labor.
12: Well, besides that, the vehicles, we have UTVs out island, but before we had, bigger trucks that could mm-hmm. haul more material. Now we can't. We can only take the trucks to a certain point.
11: Mm-hmm.
12: And then we gotta, more vehicles. We need to use all these other UTVs. And, I tell people, Bert, when you're working out here, not excuses why it can't get done. This is the reality. This is what we have.
11: Mm-hmm.
12: We don't have something breaks. You can't go to Ace Hardware, when I'm going home to pick something up.
11: Right.
12: We have to, not make do. You have resources around you. How do you utilize it to the best of your ability? Old lumber, cardboard, stuff like that.
11: I know, that's probably where a lot of the innovation is. And, you kind of mentioned the cracks in the hard pan, or even like Kealiʻōlalo, where it was like a wetland, and then when it dries, there's a lot of cracks in the mud. And we were there in August, and we planted a bunch of stuff in those cracks. And maybe describe a little bit about how the recent rains, I think Lowell added some more water into Kealiʻōlalo. So those plants that we planted, I feel good. Maybe they're, taking root.
12: Yeah, Kealiʻōlalo is one of our wetlands on Ko'olawe. Believe it or not, we have about 11 or 12 wetlands, several of them, higher elevation. When I say higher elevation, 400 or 500 feet in elevation. The rains in March filled the water about, in some areas, about 50 meters past its normal boundaries.
11: Mm-hmm.
12: During that period, we had keʻokeʻo showed up,
11: mm-hmm.
12: the Hawaiian coot, and also a pair of aio, the Hawaiian stilt. When we were working in that area, the stilts were trying to circle us, chasing us away.
11: Mm-hmm.
12: We came back three months later, and boom, there were three more. So they had the three keiki on the island, both of them new island records for the island of Ko'olawe. So a very, unique situation. We haven't seen them. this last couple of months. I'm not sure where they are, but you know, hopefully the rains come back, we'll see them again. You know, hopefully October, November period time like that.
11: Yeah.
12: So, you know, again, just working out here, you know, a line of rocks, some branches tied together, you know, it will stop, you know, it'll reduce the energy, the force of the wind. You know, soil, wind-blown dust will hit it and fall. Not all of it, but it'll catch. You know, so, you know, what do you have on hand that you can use? You know, things that people have been using throughout the centuries, people that are still using them in developing nations for survival, to produce food, to stop the movement of the Gobi Desert, the Sahara Desert, you know.
11: Well, Paul, you know, I know you've created such a great environment for learning and using innovative techniques to restore Kaulava, and I'm just so totally impressed by, you know, I've seen the improvements and the growth that's happening on island, so it's just really kind of inspiring, very inspiring. And I do want to mention, Paul, that, you know, this is the 50th year anniversary for the Stop the Bombing on Kaulava, and if anybody's interested, I mean, there's kaholave.org, there's a calendar, there's a whole bunch of events coming up. But Paul, hey, I want to thank you for joining me. You know, Paul Higashino is the Natural Resources Specialist for Kaulava Island Reserve Commission. Paul, thanks for joining me today.
12: Mahalo, Bert. Aloha, everyone.
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3: Thanks, Uncle Bert. It was such a great episode of Bite Marks Cafe with Paul Higashino of the Kaho'olawe Island Reserve Commission, Kirk. If you've ever stayed on the Kirk side, then you have met Paul. So it's nice to hear Paul's voice on our airwaves and without having to go to Kaho'olawe to hear Paul's voice. Fun fact, our very own Bert Lum has been a part of the Protect Kaho'olawe Ohana for like at least 30 years. So Bert has done a number of various kuleana to the island, to Kaho'olawe. So we'd like to thank Uncle Bert. We'd also like to thank those of you who donate in the next 5 minutes, because you only have 5 minutes for the Atmos Rewards points. 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Sid Chizuro, we have one last break together. Thank you so much for joining me on this lovely Friday evening.
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4: So true. I also wanted to thank a few folks here. John Nagel from Honolulu. I love getting national and local news as well as programs like Wait, Wait, Don't Tell Me, and Marketplace. Just listen to Joan Malik from Kailua, Hawaii. Joan says, enjoy the honest reporting. Thank you so much. 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
3: We'd also like to mahalo Lorraine Penfield of Curtistown, who says, I hope everyone realizes how important it is to support balanced news. We'd also like to mahalo Kim Suarez of Honolulu, who says, free speech and insightful reporting. Those are the things we provide to you here at HPR.

0: Building in the northern city of Sumy that happened on Friday. At least two people were killed and seven others injured, including three that are listed in serious condition. Four people were rescued after the attack, and more could still be buried beneath the rubble. Russian forces also hit a clinic in another city and a logistics center outside Kyiv. Stocks finished mostly up on Friday on Wall Street. I'm Dale Willman, NPR News.
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3: Welcome to Left, Right, and Center, everybody. I'm David Green, and we are, for this week, in front of a live audience at the College of William & Mary in Williamsburg, Virginia. Thank you all for being here. We really appreciate it. And I think we really need to start this week by talking about AI. This is a technology that obviously can help us come up with, say, a recipe to bake a chocolate cake. It could also destroy the internet and maybe even humanity within a matter of months. Maybe it can be a thing that can do both. But this whole doom and gloom scenario is not just coming from an anti-AI crowd. The call to be worried about this is coming from inside the house itself. This past week, the CEO of Anthropic, Dario Amodei, posted a letter calling for the industry to just slow down. He referenced this incident where OpenAI agents went rogue and launched a series of cyber attacks. This is him on CNN.
4: You know, the nightmare scenario for 6 to 12 months would be that you have, you know, a swarm of these agents that form some kind of botnet collective and, you know, could take down large segments of the internet. And then as the capability increases, it gets worse from there.
3: So many of his colleagues in the industry agreed. They want independent reviewers, shared safety standards, and democratic and authoritarian nations to agree to similar limits here. But on the other hand, U.S. companies are in this arms race with the rest of the world to develop AI technology. And so days ago, President Trump reiterated what he has said for months now, that America cannot afford to regulate AI.
5: We're leading China in AI. We're the most sophisticated country in the world. And frankly, I want to keep it that way, because whoever wins AI wins. And we can put guardrails, we can do this and that, but I think you have a lot of negative forces in bringing it up that shouldn't be bringing it up.
3: So what role should our leaders be playing when it comes to AI? And even if they do decide to step in, can they ever keep up with how fast this technology is advancing? This is where we're going to begin the conversation tonight. Mike Dupke is back with us on the right. Mike is a veteran GOP communications strategist and was Donald Trump's White House communications director in 2017. And we have Moa Lathy with us on the left. Mike, let me start with you. I mean, President Trump has taken this stand. Is this coming from a substantive place? Is it coming from a political place for this president wanting to seem strong? Is it coming from a sort of traditional conservative anti-regulation ethos that we should never slow business down? Is it a combination of all of it?
6: I think it's a combination of all of the above, but it's also remarkable to think that the leaders of an industry are begging the government to regulate them. They're either making the calculated admission that they've lost control of their own product, or if you're a trade lawyer, they're basically saying, hey, government, you got to give us some sandbox to play in so that we don't get accused of antitrust violations coming down the pike. Or if you look at the organizations that are actually asking for the regulation, think to yourself, why are they asking for that regulation? They're closed source, they're for-profit companies that might want to freeze out other companies and other organizations in the marketplace. So you've got to think about all of those. And then on top of that, and this is where I think the president comes in, the president's looking at this from a national security issue. This is the next great thing for humanity. This is the next great evolution. We went from agriculture to industrial to information, and now we're in artificial intelligence. And I don't know what the name for that age will be, and I hope to God I think of it because I want to coin something at some point in my life.
3: It'd be a good thing to do.
6: It really would be. And if anybody can come up with one, give it to me, and I'll say it over and over again. But we are, you know, we are in the midst of that next upheaval.
3: Mo, as Mike just said, we need to think about who's asking for the regulation and why. Industry calling to be self-regulated is making a lot of the headlines over the past week. But does your spidey sense go off? Is this really them looking out for the goodness of humanity, or is this trying to cover their behinds, saying like, oh, we wanted government to do something, not our problem?
7: Yeah, I'm not sure that they're mutually exclusive. And I think Mike's right that part of it is them just trying to cover their butts. I think part of it is the sandbox, right? Like we can, let's control the regulations on the front end in a way that benefits us, and then others, it crowds mm-hmm. others out. And I do think some of them also are a little freaked out by what they're building. I take it all with a little bit of a grain of salt, considering that there is no industry spending more money in this election cycle through super PACs than AI companies. They just spent $8 million on a state legislative race in New York to defeat a guy who was proposing regulation. Like, you either want it, guys, or you don't. And if you're going to put your money where your mouth is, then I'm going to question what you're saying. Now, having said that, I do think that for a lot of the people, maybe not at the top, but for a lot of people who work for them, they see a lot of the risks that come with what they're building. And the risks are many, and they are multifaceted. I am not an anti-AI guy. I use AI all the time. Having said that, when you ask people what they think of AI, the polling has seen a dramatic drop over the past just 2 years alone. As of today, or as of this week, polling is showing that 2/3 of Americans think it is at least likely, or at least possible, that AI might destroy humanity within the next decade.
3: Can we just let that sink in for one moment? I mean, this is a Politico poll suggesting that 63% of Americans think that it is a reasonable possibility that AI could destroy humanity.
7: And that is an overwhelming majority of Democrats and Republicans, Kamala Harris voters, and Donald Trump voters believe that. A majority of voters in that same poll say it is worth pumping the brakes on this thing, even if it means ceding ground to China. People have real legitimate concerns, and those concerns are multifaceted. Yeah, we can talk about the doomsday scenario where AI comes in and destroys all of us. Please make sure you say please and thank you to your AI so that it saves you first. But it goes so much beyond that. I work on a university campus. I would suspect that many of you would say the same thing that a lot of our students say to us, which is, will I get a job when I graduate, or is it all going to be automated now? Is it all going to be AI? People are worried about privacy. People are worried about the mental health concerns. People are worried about children who have closer relationships with Claude than they do with other children. There are so many layers to this that are freaking people out. And at the same time, I'm not sure most people see the upside yet, not in their daily lives, because the way I think most people engage with AI is as sort of a hyper-powered Google search engine. People aren't tapping into its full potential. And so when they see a limited upside for them and a whole lot of downsides, it creates this level of anxiety. For the president to be so dismissive of it, I think, shows a real tone deafness for what is going to become the most potent, powerful political issue, maybe of my lifetime.
6: Well, the interesting part of the political issue here is, and going back to that poll, is there's not really any fundamental difference between Democrats and Republicans. So on most issues that we talk about, either on this show or you talk about in the dorm rooms or classrooms, it is there's a right flavor and a left flavor in their partisan takes on this. What was surprising and fascinating about the poll, because not many issues in American life are like this right now, there really wasn't a partisan divide. There was not a partisan difference. And for politicians to navigate that is really difficult. And I think that's why you saw Bernie Sanders and Steve Bannon at a human assembly. I can't remember what the name of their thing was.
3: That wasn't just a dream. That actually happened.
6: That actually happened. Okay. Yes. Now, I don't think they were on stage at the same time.
7: Back to back.
6: So if you really wanted to freak people out, maybe they are the same person. But I digress. But it is one of those unique American issues that our politics haven't caught up with, our politicians haven't caught up with, and I don't think the public has caught up with yet.
3: Hmm. Well, Mo, you and I were kind of talking about this a little while ago before we came in here. Politics hasn't caught up with this yet. Like, in our political conversations around the midterms, it's still about data centers and not about the risks of AI. I mean, we obviously hear President Trump talking about it some. We had President Obama, come out and talk about it. But why isn't this becoming a central issue in this campaign? President Obama sounded like he wants Democrats to make it a central issue.
7: Yeah, and I think a lot of people want to, but they just don't know how yet. A lot of people don't know how to talk about this yet because a lot of people don't understand what it is we're dealing with yet. Data centers, they get. That's easy. But I also think data centers is the proxy for the bigger conversation.
6: It's absolutely the proxy for the bigger conversation. Absolutely.
7: It's an important proxy, but I think the day after the midterms, you are going to see a whole new conversation starting. And I think a lot of presidential candidates on both sides are going to be racing to figure out how to talk about the bigger issues. And there's going to be a few different lanes, and I'm 100% in agreement. This is not a left versus right. The fissures are going to be different. The lanes are going to be different than traditional left versus right, and you're going to see interesting coalitions. They're already beginning to emerge. You're going to see those who will take this on because they do see an existential threat, either it getting out of control and robot overlords taking over or destroying humanity, or just a bunch of bad guys using it, right? There was just reporting in the last week or two about some bad guys who tried to create some missile technology using AI. That's kind of lane one. Lane two are going to be the people who are worried about what it means for the future of work and everyday people's livelihoods. And already you're seeing that scrambled, the traditional class coalitions that we have. When a bunch of people are getting ready to graduate from law school or business school and they can't get those traditional first-year associate or analyst jobs, suddenly you're going to see a whole different level of economic coalitions coming
6: together.
7: But if I'm
6: an electrician or a plumber, I'm looking at every data center as employment for years and years
7: to
6: come.
7: So the displacement is going to change from what we're used to, and that's going to become a political issue. Third is what you heard Bernie and Bannon both saying this week.
6: Both begin with B. Could be the same guy.
7: Or AI generated. What you heard them saying was, we cannot allow all this power to be concentrated in the hands of a few rich guys. Both of them making that argument, which is quite resonant in a populist era like the one we're in. We could keep peeling back layers, and there's going to be all these different lanes. But I do think the presidential candidates getting ready to run in 2028, this is going to be issue number one on all of their
3: agendas.
7: But
3: do we have months to wait for leaders to take this seriously? Like, I for one, I've gotten way more freaked out in the last 6 days as we've been thinking about coming to this conversation. I was trying to calm myself down until I started reading things about Anthropic stopping attempts from people trying to use AI to develop biological weapons and versions of AI, like actually being trained to create the next version of itself. Like, are the rich guys going to matter if the thing they've created is actually taking control? And I think, Mike, I think about you bringing up national security. This does almost feel like a nuclear arms race in some respects. Well, like, if we don't have countries like the United States and China both being motivated to control this, then the incentive is, let's just like keep developing this, even despite the immense dangers that we know exist.
6: So bad actors will do bad things. I mean, I think we need to recognize that. And if we're giving them the tools to do bad things on a mega scale, then we really need to take a breath. I got to believe that the Chinese Communist Party is more freaked out by AI than we are, meaning that to unleash a system that could actually allow communication amongst the populace outside the control of the party has got to freak them out. And so at some point you will, and to your point, David, I don't think it's going to be very long from now. I do think at a very high level, you are going to have the Western powers and China and others coming together saying, what are we going to do about this? If for no other reason than self-preservation. Self-preservation of Putin's regime in Russia, the Chinese Communist Party in China, the capitalist system in the United States and the Western world. I mean, at some point, bad actors will do bad things. And what are those bad things going to do? We can't control that. It really, I think, will drive in the short term some type of world unity when it comes to governments coming together. Now, as a Republican, I'm going to sit here and say, I just don't trust the government doing the right thing. Generally, the government either overreacts to whatever the problem is or acts too slow. And I think given the progress that AI has made, we're probably looking at the latter here.
3: I am just going to say, I it does not calm me down to think that world leaders are being forced into conversations because they're worried that AI is a threat to them staying in power.
6: Self-preservation.
3: Like, but that's what I mean. Like, if AI has become so powerful that they're threatening to take government leaders down, we have a serious, serious problem. Okay, after we break, we're going to keep talking about AI, particularly what solutions might be out there to find a balance and actually regulate while harnessing the better sides of this, and also how it's playing out on college campuses and in our lives. And we will go there after we break. You're listening to Left, Right, and Center.
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3: All right, we are back again with Left, Right, and Center. I'm David Green. We are taping the show this week on the campus of the College of William & Mary in Williamsburg, Virginia. Thank you all for being here. We really appreciate it. We have Mo Alethi on the left, and Mike Dupke is back with us on the right. He's a veteran GOP advisor, and Mike ran White House communications for President Trump in 2017. Mike, you and I were just talking about the idea that world leaders might have to come together and figure out how to confront AI because it could for self-preservation, which I was just saying really worries me if we've gotten to the point where AI is threatening the future of world leaders staying in power. But Mo, let me let you jump in before we move on a bit.
7: The U.S. has to show up to this conversation if it happens. And right now, under the current leadership, I'm not sure it will. The president who once said climate was a hoax, climate, which a lot of people think is an existential threat, is now saying AI, alarmism, is a hoax, despite growing concerned that that's an existential threat. If there's going to be any sort of international attempt to figure this out, the U.S. has to be there. Mike, I agree when you said that the problem with government is that it either overreacts sometimes or it underreacts, it moves too slow. One area where there has been movement has been at the state level. States seeing a lack of federal initiative, a lot of states have jumped into the conversation, started to try to push some sort of regulation. I don't like that because I don't see how you can have 50 different patchwork regulations, but I'll take it in the absence of federal. The problem is the federal government right now is trying to stop states from doing anything while also saying, we're not really going to do anything. That is not sustainable. I hope and pray that they come around to seeing that there's just going to be too much political pressure from the public who are so freaked out about this that we have to do something. But right now, I'm really concerned. Congress can step in and try, and there have been some efforts. Nothing that's come close yet. And the White House continues to be an obstacle. So that's why I'm hopeful that a presidential campaign might actually thrust this into the limelight enough that it actually pressures the current administration. Because when everyone else is talking about it, I'm not sure Donald Trump is the kind of guy who will just let the conversation go on without him.
3: Well, I think about House Speaker Mike Johnson, who's speaking very much to what you're saying, Mo. I mean, he's making no secret that there are no plans before the midterms to do all that much. Here's what he had to say this week.
11: We're not going to rush in and pass a piece of legislation that would do harm to the country and put China as an edge. And so we've got to do this carefully. Of course, we'd vote on that tomorrow if we had the solution.
3: Would they vote on it tomorrow if they had the solution? Or is Johnson, Trump, and also many people in Congress?
6: Well, let's be real about this. We've got an election right now that's coming up. The Democrats are, by all intensive purposes, when you asked that question, describe the election in five words or less, and I said, throw the bums out. I mean, part of when the Republicans are controlling the White House, the House, and the Senate, when you throw the bums out, you're basically throwing out incumbents that represent the Republican Party on this, and the Democrats think they're going to have a major win in November. If you think that, you're not going to rock the boat by engaging in this debate. So while I want to really just kind of kumbaya up here and agree with you, Mo, I've got to disagree. One, I don't think that the states are really taking on AI at all. What they're doing is they're passing some patchwork legislation when it comes to data centers, and that's entirely different than what we're talking about here. Secondly, I think on AI, I would much rather have an administration in place or a Republican philosophy in place that looks at and discusses with the leaders of the businesses that we're trying to regulate what is the best pathway forward, and also negotiates from a position of strength vis-a-vis the Chinese Communist Party or other actors in this field to come up with some type of international solution to this problem. So I actually think this administration has a better chance of coming up with a international solution to this than I think maybe the past administration or other administrations would. And then I guess finally on this, it is happening so fast that for us to sit here and say we know what the solution is, I think is lying to ourselves. I think even the smartest people on this don't know exactly what the solution is. And that's probably the scariest part of this entire episode and the speed at which that it's moving. So this is one of those opportunities where we as the population and we as the, can let people take a short breath and try to figure out the best pathway forward together. Because I think if we break this down into partisan issues, and this is why I'm worried about the presidential election coming up, that will start November 4th, the day after the midterm elections, I'm worried we're going to start going into corners and we're not going to be able to have a real conversation of what is an existential threat. And I'm going to just read one thing, because I did this... You know, what do you do when you want to know? Do I really want to kill humanity?
3: Don't read this. You read it to us out there, and it freaked us all out. So.
6: Well, I'm going to freak everybody out. Because, you know, what do you do if you want to know what AI, do you really want to kill humanity? So I asked AI, do you really want to kill humanity? And this is the answer I got. An advanced AI would not kill humans out of emotional hatred or anger, but because its programmed goals might conflict with human survival. That freaks me out,
3: yeah,
6: bitch.
3: That's really freaky.
6: Yeah, so our existential threats come from logic problems, it seems. And that's the world we live in. So, I mean, this is actually something that might bring us more together than divide us, just because that is what we're dealing with.
3: But it's interesting. I think about some of the things you just said. You know, that there are solutions that are being proposed at the state level. We have seen things like banning chatbots that incite violence, regulating deep fakes in political campaigns. But Mo, I want to kind of chew on Mike's point a little bit that Republicans might have the trusted relationships with the business community to come up with the solutions that might really make a difference. And potentially, when we get into a real heated next two years before the presidential election, Democrats, many of them, are going to fall into the trap and just say, like, oh, Republicans are too close to the industry to be trusted, and we are going to sort of go into our corners.
7: The industry is going to do what it has always done, which is cozy up to whoever's in the White House. They did it with Democrats when it came to social media, and there was some push and pull. But, you know, when that was the issue and Democrats were in charge, they cozied up. And as soon as Donald Trump won, what did we see? We saw all these tech giants go running towards him. I think if our lawmakers are asked, come up with regulations that's going to prevent Claude from killing all of us, I don't think we're going to get very far. That's too big of an ask.
3: It's kind of reasonable. I mean, I would like it to be good to at least try.
7: Because nobody, but, you know, Mike's right.
6: I'm laughing here because I'm thinking of some 80-year-old politician going, you mean Uncle Claude? I don't think he's going to kill anybody.
7: Right? I mean, some of these guys barely know how to use social media.
6: Right. Exactly.
7: You know, and social media, we have seen how regulating that has gone. It hasn't. How many hearings after hearings have we seen where we detail all of the problems that have come with social media? They can't even agree on some simple solutions. They can't even agree to ask campaigns to put disclaimers on their online ads the way they do on their television ads. They are so far behind the curve on this. But where we can see some traction is on some of the key issues that people say they're worried about. One of the things we keep hearing about, I keep hearing stories about insurance companies using AI to review your claims and making a decision, cutting humans out of it entirely. That's something that we can regulate. Companies that are using AI to review resumes and make hiring decisions, that's something we can discuss. You want to go bigger? We can certainly regulate against allowing AI to make combat decisions outside of the human chain of command.
3: I like that one.
7: That's something that we can tackle. The point being that we can look at some of the specific issues, and even these guys up in Washington can wrap their heads around some of it. Heard an interesting idea. I don't know that this one will end up getting traction in the current political environment, but the tax code. You have to pay taxes if you hire somebody, but you can, if you let a computer do it, it's a write-off. The tax incentive incentivizes passing more of these jobs onto AI, right? Again, there are so many layers of people's concerns. It's not just the existential doomsday.
3: But the existential doomsday does
7: we
3: also
7: can
3: exist.
7: Tackle some of those yeah. other parts.
3: Yeah.
6: you're getting slaughtered.
3: Yeah. You're listening to Left, Right, and Center from KCRW. We're talking about AI and some of the specific things that we might be able to regulate, as you were saying, Mo, even if we are also at the same time thinking about the existential doomsday scenarios that do sound real. I wonder, we're on a college campus. I'm just looking at the room. How many of you use AI in some way every day? It's a little dark in here, but I'm thinking like 80%, like 80% of the room?
6: At least.
3: Yeah.
6: At least.
3: Mike, what do you use AI for in your life?
6: Oh, I do use it every day. I mean, we use it. So I have a public affairs firm. We use it for media monitoring. We use it for, I work with a company that uses it to make sure. I mean, over 50% of all searches now are done through AI. So it's a combination. If I'm trying to influence a public policy maker or a reporter, I know that they're utilizing AI to look up information. So I want to make sure that the information for my clients is presented in such a way that's going to be beneficial to my clients. So we maximize for AI on that side. My wife utilizes AI to design her garden and when to plant and we take pictures of a apple tree, and AI gave us a full rundown of what to do, what limbs to cut. I mean, it was amazing. It was something that would take like a gardener or someone else years and years of experience to have. And so there are so many good uses of AI, planning your trip, all of this. Again, I'm talking small ball when I'm talking about this. I'm not talking about where Mo was going with insurance claims and the other stuff. That is a much larger use of it. But it is going to seep in once people start using the technology and using it for the peaceful purposes, not the extension of humanity, but the peaceful purposes. I think more and more people will come to understand the power of these LLMs.
3: You know, I think about AI on college campuses and all of you saying you're using it. I was really impressed to see that you know, William and Mary, that it's just, you know, really been proactive about, you know, talking about professors and how they should be thinking about the really important conversations with students here about what is acceptable and what's not acceptable, teaching the use of AI, really being proactive about it. I think about a story in the news from Brown. I mean, a professor there suspected that dozens of his students used AI to get near perfect scores on a take-home exam, which, you know, put a lot of pressure on Brown to come up with some sort of guidance. It just feels like things are moving so quickly, and I'm not sure anyone is getting advice always on how to handle this and what's acceptable and what's not. Mo, you're at Georgetown. I mean, what's the messaging? What's the situation there when it comes to keeping up with all this?
7: I sometimes joke that working in academia makes me miss the speed and efficiency of government.
3: That doesn't resonate here, right?
6: You're all weak, folks.
3: Yeah.
7: I love my alma mater. I truly do. And I'm thrilled working there. But sometimes I do scratch my head. And this is not directed at Georgetown. It's directed at every university, including this one. I think this is rapidly advancing technology that most of us do not fully understand. I applaud when schools take the initiative to address the ethical concerns and the academic integrity concerns that come with it. My problem is, I think too often that's where the conversation ends, once it starts. That's where it ends. And I think there needs to be a much different conversation happening that I see at too few schools right now. And that's preparing students on how to use this, how to use it ethically, how to use it substantively, professionally. I've got two kids at home, a middle schooler and a high schooler. And I asked my high schooler what the deal is with AI, which she uses all the time. And she kind of gives me this blank look when I ask her, like, how are they dealing with this at school? And she's like, well, every teacher's different. Some teachers let us use it. Some teachers don't let us use it. And I was like, well, who's teaching you how to use it? And she laughed. She's like, no one teaches us how to use it. And what surprised me is I get the same response from university students that I talk to too often. If we're worried about the future, right, it's not going to be long before you all are the ones who are making decisions. You're the ones who are being impacted now by what AI is doing to the workforce. And so when I was a high school student in the 1980s, we all had to take a mandatory class, Introduction to Basic. But it taught me some skills that at least got me to the next phase and taught me that I was in control of this machine and how to be in control of this machine. It seems like that's an important lesson that everyone's grappling with right now, how to be in control of this machine. And we're letting too few people make that decision when everybody should be involved in it.
3: All right, we're going to take another break, and Mo, Mike, and I are going to come back and talk a little bit about the midterms and voting in our country. We'll be back with more Left, Right, and Center.
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3: All right, we're back again with more Left, Right, and Center. I'm David Green with Mike Dupke on the right and Mo Alethi on the left. We have talked a lot about AI, which is a conversation that is vital to be having right now in our society, in our politics. I want to shift to the upcoming midterm election, sort of in general. President Trump, for years now, has been undermining how much results can be trusted. I think he does that particularly when his side loses, we should say. But this came to a head again over the past week. The president was trying to set limits on the use of mail-in voting, but the Supreme Court ruled against him. Days before that, President Trump had people at this Republican convention in Texas take this voting oath.
18: I pledge to the greatest president in the history of the United States, that loves us so much he can't even breathe, that I will go out with my family, my friends. I'll do it anyway. I don't care if I'm registered or not. I'm going to try and cheat like hell like they do. There's never been bigger cheaters that I don't care.
3: Mike, is that funny?
6: Yeah. Kinda. Yeah, sure. Why? What's your question, David?
3: It's not satire. Like, this is real. He's saying things that will undermine people's belief in these results.
6: But we also have a system set up now that is slow. If we go back in time when Mo was a teenager, back in the 80s, you used to know who won the election that night or the next morning. And it's because of the way that the elections were held. They were held in person for the most part. The absentee, you had to, in New York State where I grew up, you had to have a reason to fill out an absentee, and then you could vote early. And now we've opened up voting, early voting. We've opened up mail-in voting. I am fine. Let me be on the record here. I am fine with all of that. I think enfranchising, if that's a word, more people to vote is a good thing. And I think as a political operator, it also is a good thing to utilize and play by those rules. The problem that we have, and I think this goes back to what the president was talking about, is we've got systems like in Florida where they do have early voting, they have mail-in voting, all of the things. You know, truth be told, the president votes by mail from the White House for the elections in Florida. But Florida will give you the results that night or in the morning. Within hours, you know, if you are running in Florida, if you've won or lost. In California, it can be weeks. In fact, it usually is weeks. And the reason is because how they set up their vote counting. So we do have a problem. I would identify the problem as not mail-in voting. The problem is how we administer our elections. And for me, speed kills, or lack of speed kills, democracy. And by that I mean, you get people questioning, well, this guy or this woman was up on election day and 3 days later and now has lost the election. Something must have been going on. Now, maybe nothing went on, and most likely nothing went on. But it draws questions, and there's no reason for that. And we didn't used to have that. And I think ultimately that is the true threat to democracy, is opening up that question.
7: But I we think did used to have it.
3: Go ahead, Mom.
7: We did used to have it. Anyone remember the 2000 election? And hanging chads in Florida? Like, I'm with you. The administration of the elections matters. And when we have had issues in the past, we have taken steps to fix them. You don't like how long it takes to count votes? Well, then some states, right, like Mississippi, a Republican state with a Republican attorney general who just argued successfully before the Supreme Court that the president's attempts to curb mail-in ballots was wrong. They give, like, I think it's Mississippi and several other states, say you've got 5 days for your ballot to come in. So this way it's not endless. As long as it's postmarked on time, you've got X number of days. That's one way to address it. Another thing you can do, start processing mail ballots before Election Day, when they come in. So this way, there's not the backlog on the back end.
6: You're
7: there
6: not
7: are things
6: anything
7: you can
6: that disagrees
7: do.
6: With what I said, though.
7: There are things that we can do.
6: And so let's do them.
7: So let's do them. California drives me crazy with how long it takes
3: too
7: for them
3: slow.
7: To count.
3: And they're talking about fixing it.
7: So fix it, right?
6: They're talking.
7: What doesn't fix it?
3: They are talking about fixing it.
6: They've been talking about that for a while.
7: But what doesn't fix it, what doesn't restore faith in elections, is the President of the United States telling you that all these elections are rigged. That does not fix the problem. We need everybody out there saying, you can vote. Your vote will count. The system will work. What we've got right now is a president who is marshaling the resources of the federal government to say, I don't know if you're going to be able to trust this. They're trying to cheat. Cut it out. And by the way, Democrats who've done that in the past, cut it out. Because until we all sing from that same song page that you can vote, your vote's going to count, and the system's going to work, now let's talk about how to make it work better. We're running the risk of this thing spiraling out of control.
3: You heard it tonight on this stage from Mo and Mike, all politicians who are saying stuff like we just heard. Cut it out, Democrats and Republicans.
7: Cut it out.
3: Cut it out. Okay, we have some time to take questions from all of you here on campus at the College of William and Mary. Over here.
16: Looking at all of the court cases, well, coming left and right around mail-in ballots, how much will the confusion surrounding mail-in ballots impact the voter turnout this November?
3: Mo, Mike, are we worried about voter turnout?
6: I am very concerned. The Republican Party for years and years and years did a very good job, especially with senior citizens who, for whatever reason, maybe weren't mobile enough to get to the ballot centers on election day to do absentee ballots. from my perspective, and what's damaging with what the president is saying about mail-in voting is when it's done right, it's good for democracy. And when it's done right, it's frankly good for Republicans because we have more rural voters and voters in places that are difficult to get to the polls that it is advantageous for us to have mail-in voting. And when we make our own people think that there's less of a value in a mail-in vote, I worry about people staying home. And that is what's killing me. If you look at the election in 24 and the midterms that we're having in 26, what you'll see is where the Democrats have won in those elections, Democrats have turned out at presidential levels, meaning that they had the same level of voting that they had in 24 and Republicans have not. Now, maybe that is for a whole host of reasons. I think part of that might also be that we've taken away one of the mechanisms by which they can vote, or at least made them question it, and then it just got too busy on that Tuesday and they didn't turn out.
3: I'll take another question over here.
19: Hi, my name is Ava Canaday. My question for you all is, when discussing something like AI or another topic that can be particularly divisive at times, how can you see the good in someone's views that might go against your own values or your own ideas about how to approach it?
6: Well, I'll jump in on this. For me, it comes down to curiosity. If I'm talking to somebody that disagrees with me or I don't really get where they're coming from, if you have a healthy dose of curiosity, I want to figure out why you think that way. I also think you need to come, being curious means you're not certain of everything that you believe. It's okay to pressure test your own belief system and your own ideas. And by having a conversation with somebody who is diametrically opposed to you, or even somebody who just gently disagrees with you, in my opinion, helps you understand and articulate yourself better. But I generally want to find out why that person thinks that way. And I think if you can approach conversations that way from the left or the right, you're going to have a much better dialogue, discussion, dialogue, debates. Debate's a loaded term. I'm saying all of these things basically to steal Mo's answer, by the way. That's why I keep going on. But I think if you have all of those things going for you in a conversation, you're not going to see that person necessarily as the enemy, but you will receive something from that conversation. At the end of the day, you know, we all are a bit self-serving, so it will benefit you.
7: Yeah, my answer is similar, but let me frame it a little bit differently since Mike took all my best lines. I know what I think, and I know why I think I'm right, but I don't really know why you do. I think I do, right? This is the problem with our politics. We think we do, but rarely have we taken a moment to just ask. If my side of the aisle hadn't run around in 2016 saying anyone who's thinking about voting for Donald Trump is either a racist or a misogynist or an enabler of racism or misogyny, or spent all of 2024 saying anyone who's thinking about voting for Donald Trump is an enabler of fascism, maybe if we hadn't done that, we would have actually heard the people who weren't racist or misogynist or pro-fascist, and then maybe made a more compelling argument to them. So take a moment to understand where the other side is coming from. Maybe it leads to common ground, maybe not. But I'll bet you'll more easily come to common motivation.
3: We always end our show, and I love it. It's been going on this way at Left, Right, and Center for many years with rants and raves in the world of politics or life in general. Mo, you want to start us off with a rant or a rave?
7: I don't really know if this is a rant or a rave, but I think it's a topic that is near and dear to a lot of people's heart. Beer. Specifically, the great beer heists of 2026. I don't know if you guys have heard about this, but last month, about 800 barrels of Guinness were hijacked from two parked trailers in Liverpool. Just a couple of weeks earlier, 34,000 cans of PBR were stolen off a truck in California. The detective working on the Guinness case said, quote, "It is famously said that Guinness is good for you, but that is only the case when it's been bought and paid for." So you've got these massive beer heists taking place. Somewhere out there is a person with 70,000 pints of Guinness and a serious logistics problem.
3: It's a lot of Guinness.
6: Or an average Tuesday.
3: Or
6: in
3: an
6: Dublin.
3: Average Tuesday, yeah. Or you tomorrow night.
7: Yeah, I was going to say, tomorrow night at the Bills game.
3: The football game. Exactly.
6: That's a tailgate, baby. Yeah.
3: All right, Mike.
6: So mine is a pure rant. It's about elevators. If you push the button to get on an elevator and the elevator arrives and you're in the middle of a conversation, stop the conversation, get on the elevator. I can't stand it when I'm trying to get somewhere either up or down in the building and somebody is talking to somebody else in the hallway and holds the door while they finish the conversation with the person out in the hallway. And everyone in the elevator gets to A, listen to their conversation, which is generally inane, and B, delayed because they can't get to where they're going. So if you push the button and you decide that the conversation is more important than getting on that elevator, let it go. Just let it go. Because when you stand there, you're upsetting a whole bunch of other people. I was trying to tie this back to the beer and I couldn't.
7: No, I'm with you. Like,
3: it's annoying.
6: It's not annoying. It could be.
7: Look, it could be a super important conversation. It's just not to me.
6: No, so, not to me.
7: So just let me go.
6: Let it go.
3: This is the same feeling I have when you're getting on a plane and someone is just taking time putting their luggage up with zero.
7: Oh,
3: weight.
7: Now you're
3: like,
7: just
3: I don't
7: being
3: mind
7: a curmudgeon.
3: Hey, excuse me one second, but that's not
7: sometimes
3: my rant.
7: Sometimes they need help.
3: I'll help them. Like, I just want the moment. I don't.
7: You're too busy judging them.
3: Yeah. I'm gonna rave about QR tipping at my hotel near the airport in Richmond. I saw this wonderful thing when I woke up this morning. It said you can tip here, and it was a QR code. This makes me so happy. I don't know about any of you. I obsess about tipping because I think people who work in industries and they rely on tips deserve to be tipped. And it is becoming much less common for us to be carrying cash around, and it constantly stresses me out. My wife gives me a ton of grief about this. She reminds me that she was my bartender when we met, and I tipped her generously, and she's like, honey, you got me. Like, it's, you don't need to find another wife. Like, it's okay. But in all seriousness, she's in the restaurant industry and understands the importance of tipping. So we both stress out about going to an ATM, making sure we have cash. This is a wonderful thing. A hotel having a QR code to send a tip, as long as there are regulations in place that money is actually going to the people who are cleaning my room. If we could have more QR tipping with the assurances that the money is going to land in the right hands.
6: You're not worried that these beer thieves are putting QR codes in hotel rooms across America?
3: Are they taking all my money?
6: They're taking your money. Yes.
3: This is terrible. It's all being run by AI. All right. That is all the time we have. Mike Dupke and Mo Alathy, thank you. We have a great Left, Right, and Center team here at William & Mary. Leo Duran is here, who is our producer, our executive producer, Arnie Seipel. And the show is being mixed and recorded by Phil Richards, who is here as well. Thanks to all three of you. Also, thanks to the people and the groups who have hosted us here at the College of William & Mary. They are Student Assembly, Alma Mater Productions, the Year of Civic Leadership Committee, Jody Fistler, the tech team at Phi Beta Kappa Hall, Corinne Dame, Carson Bannister, Caleb Forget, and John Nichols. Thanks to all of you, and thanks to everyone here at William & Mary for hosting us. Todd M. Simon composed the theme music to our show. 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
1: Hey, it's Raina with you on World Cafe, and it is the year 2026. These days, you probably shouldn't refer to a woman who is driving your taxi as a lady cab driver. Kind of sounds rude and pretty dated. But back in 1999, I don't know, maybe it was okay. At least according to Prince.

0: Dancing Queen from ABBA, who inspired a song on Carly Rae Jepsen's new album. You will hear all about that album, and she talks about how ABBA became an influence coming up in our conversation after this on World Cafe.
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0: Hey, it's World Cafe. I'm Rena Duris. Being a pop star is a full-time job. There's a lot of pressure to keep writing, recording, performing over and over and over. And for almost 20 years, it's been pretty much the only thing Carly Rae Jepsen has had time to think about or even really let herself think about. Today, Carly Rae Jepsen joins me to talk about her new album, Day and Night, which came out of a period when she finally allowed herself to take a step back, take a breath, and imagine a life outside of her music career. A life that might include getting married and becoming a parent. Two things that have happened for her recently. She'll also get into the two different vibes she explores on Day and Night, a double album split into the acoustic-leaning, folksier Day side and the synth-driven, darker Night side. We start with the first song and the one that opens the Day side of things. Here's Carly Rae Jepsen, After All.

0: the opening track to her new album, Day and Night. That's After All from Carly Rae Jepsen. This is World Cafe. I'm Rena Duris. Carly Rae Jepsen, welcome to World Cafe.
1: Thank you so much for having me.
0: So happy you're here. And before we get into the album, I just want to say you've had a really, really big year. Even before putting this out, you got married. You had your first child. Congratulations.
1: Thank you so much.
0: It's so exciting.
1: It's been a wild time. Yeah, looking back on it all, I'm kind of sort of can't believe it all happened. And I'm still very much like just grateful and in it and figuring it out as we go. Yeah.
0: And that song, After All, it starts before any of that happened.
1: It's true. That was sort of like the manifestation of a lot of the things that have landed in my life now. Not actually. Like, I wasn't like, hey, if I write it, it's going to happen. It was sort of the first time, though, that I was playing with how delightful it would be to, you know, have a little bit of a life outside of just this music business that I had been in.
0: Yeah.
1: And I was falling in love with my then boyfriend, now husband, and entertaining the idea for the first time ever of having a child. And if I was like allowed to do that in this industry. And I'm so grateful I said yes to it all. It's been the best decision of my life. Yeah.
0: The idea of manifestation has come up in a few conversations I've had with songwriters.
1: Really?
0: Before. Like, I talked about it with Feist, I think, about
1: really?
0: You know, writing about things and a life that you're kind of imagining for yourself. How do you think about that?
1: I think as songwriters, we're probably like all dreamers and our imaginations run wild. And it's the place where you go to sort of, I think, process life as well as dream about what life can be. And with After All, I remember Cole and I had just spent a month and change on vacation, which was, if you know us, the like very rare for us. We
0: right.
1: had not taken time off. And this felt so rebellious. Like we were going to go to Nice and we were going to get an Airbnb and take some time off and turn our phones off from the world. And it was so indulgent and lovely. And I remember thinking, do we have to leave? Like, this is my idea of happiness. Like, it was very simple. We'd walk to market. We'd kind of have these very slow days that always ended with like a dip in the ocean. And I started to think about what success meant to me and what I wanted. And slowly the ideas of this song was born, like white walls, terracotta tiles, a view of the sea. And it was so fast forward. When we go to shoot the video, I'm like 9 months pregnant.
0: Yeah, it's amazing.
1: And we're married and we're like putting it all together and I'm dancing with my husband in the video. And it was really a wild moment for me. I feel incredibly lucky I got to kind of document that moment in my life. And the Art of All, it's not lost on me. Yeah.
0: If you're just joining us, I'm talking to Carly Rae Jepsen on World Cafe. She has a new album called Day and Night. Your husband is Cole MGN.
1: Yeah.
0: Worked on the album with you. You've worked together before. I feel like when you're in a relationship, especially at the beginning of a relationship, there can be kind of a nervousness to like express, like go hard and really tell somebody how intense you're feeling. And I think in your songs, you are never afraid of showing your emotion. You will go hard for it. Was there any part of you that was, I don't know, shy about that?
1: Well, the interesting thing, if you're looking to date somebody, go and you want to like get rid of those nerves, I mean, go into a songwriting session. Because at songwriting sessions, everyone is just there to bare their souls. It's like a very intense and cool experience, actually. It's a rare one that I'm happy I get to dip in and out of. But Cole and I actually didn't begin dating right away. We were colleagues. We worked together. I definitely had a crush on him, but like I was working with him and we were friends for a year creating. And it was really normal in our lane of work to like go in and like talk about something like a breakup and go through and like put it to words and figure out how to find the story behind it. And so, yeah, that part felt really natural. I think I more noticed a quality in him beyond just the music and the creativity that was very calm, very centered and really attractive to me. And so later on when we were... you know, after a year of being friends, I kind of discovered, I was like, are we in love? Do we love each other? And it was, a quick jump into the biggest and most important relationship of my life.
0: We're going to hear a song called No Labels, I Love You next.
1: Hey.
0: And then we'll come back and we'll talk some more about actually making the album.
1: Yeah.
0: I know you and Cole wrote this together.
1: Yes,
0: could you talk about writing this song?
1: This is one of the first songs that we worked on. And this is a song... very cheeky and silly. It's probably one of like the more lighthearted songs of the album, actually, and one of the songs that came earliest, which is hilarious because on the drive home from working on this song, I wrote Cole's name in my phone. It was one of the first sessions we did. And I was like, his name was Cole. What was his last name? MG. So I just wrote the words to the song so I'd remember. So I wrote Cole, no labels. Cole, I love you. Cole, I love you. I was saved in my phone. So to this day, that's what his name is saved as, all because of this song.
0: No labels, I love you. Carly Rae Jepsen on World Cafe.

0: On World Cafe, I'm Raina Duris. You just heard No Labels, I Love You from Carly Rae Jepsen's new album, Day and Night. And I should say, this is a double album. It is divided into Day and Night. Let's talk about the day side first. How did you decide which songs fit in there? What is the kind of common thread that we hear on the day side of the album?
1: So the day is a lot more like real instruments. It's a bit more organic, kind of folky, psychedelic is sort of how I would describe it. But if I've done my job right, it's also like a mixed bag. I wanted it to be cohesive, but I didn't want it to all be like the same level of energy. So it's an album in its own right, and it's also a part of a complete project. And alternatively, Nighttime is just, it's just like a bit more of experimental, I would say, a little synth-based and a little darker in nature. And all of the emotions get like a bit more heightened in the night too, like as in life, right?
0: Yeah, yeah.
1: You know, absolutely. You can be feeling something during the day and you go home and have a glass of wine and turn the lights on and it's like magnified. And I wanted that to come across in the Nighttime side.
0: I'm talking to Carly Rae Jepsen on World Cafe. There is so much dreaminess on the day side. I mean, I hear you seeing possibilities. You take us to all of these places. Aww. On the day side. I mean, there's an onsen in Japan on Good Fine, All Right. Of course, you take us to Versailles, and I do want to play that song next because I think it's a great example of how kind of like what you were saying about the kind of the psychedelic-y sort of feeling of this side of the album. You recorded this in Sweden. Tell us how this song came together. How did you build this world we hear in Versailles?
1: Well, I love going to Sweden, first of all. It is like my place. Do you have a place in the world where you're like, I just want to travel there alone. I have all my shops. I have these little restaurants I go to.
0: Totally.
1: I have a whole different group of friends and writers I respect and admire. And so I knew I was going to Sweden, and I was working with some of my longtime friends and collaborators. And the night beforehand, I was staying at the Grand Hotel, and Sofia Coppola's version of Marie Antoinette was playing on the, like, just randomly. And I knew I was going to be traveling to Versailles with Cole the following week. And it was one of the places on our hit list to explore. So this idea of Versailles was definitely in my mind on the way to studio that day. And I think when I talk about where song inspiration comes from, a lot of it, I would say, for this album was, like, just sort of being open, if that makes sense. So, like, Sofia Coppola is in my mind, a very glorified version of the history of what happened in that thing. But almost ultimately, this sort of art piece on like pleasure and like what it is to indulge in the sake of, for the sake of just that, you know? And I had never really done anything quite as indulgent as what I was about to do, which was like go take this time off with this man I was falling in love with. So I couldn't believe my luck that it was like all kind of playing out. And that day I wanted to capture that feeling.
0: Like basket.
1: So like, I want to be good. I want to be bad. I want to have fun. I want to feel desperate. I'm like, I was just like, let's go. And the team I was with that day were just, they're all like Marcus Nuni. They're just all very just talented musicians who know what they're doing. I've worked with them for years. You get in the room together. You're not kind of just trying to figure out who does what. You're kind of just playing.
0: Yeah. I mean, you have worked with a lot of these people before. Mm-hmm. And I was wondering about what kind of freedom that kind of gives you when you really know that team and you bring them back.
1: Well, I think multiple things were happening specifically with this song. But I think to answer your question, there is something really incredible about like a shared history and also just knowing you're all on your own musical journey. So it's like, oh, she's into that right now. We're into this, but we all know what we're capable of. And there's like a different feeling in the room. I sometimes am in awe of the fact that I'll go, we'll have dinner, we have a conversation, we're at the studio for a couple hours, and somehow we wrote a song that day. And I don't really remember
0: like how it happened.
1: I mean, I know how it happened. I participated. But at the same time, we all have that same like head scratchy, like it just felt really effortless. And Versailles, actually, I would say, of the whole album, for how like in like complicated it is with like the time change and the chorus and like trying to keep the energy up with that, like the challenges that that song had to like go through, it was profoundly effortless. Like it just felt like it was a really easy day. And that's always when I feel like I'm the most excited about music, is when it feels like you're just sort of the vessel for it and you got to be there while something cool happened. That's what it felt like.
0: Here's Carly Rae Jepsen, Versailles on World Cafe.

0: On World Cafe, I'm Rena Duras. You just heard Versailles from Carly Rae Jepsen. It's from her new double album, Day and Night. That's a song from the day side of the album. Now we're going to go to the night side of the album.
1: Going to the night.
0: Why were you drawn, do you think, to that darker, synthier sound?
1: Oh, I wouldn't describe myself as like a party girl. Like, I don't go out clubbing. It's not... I will go on like a night adventure with some people, like when I'm in Sweden. We're like, where do we go? This has been so fun. It's been a 2-day thing. But I don't, I wouldn't say that's like my go-to experience of night. My dream night is I'm in bed and like I'm reading a book. Or actually, ideally, my husband's reading a book to me and then I'm falling asleep. That sounds lovely.
0: That actually sounds great.
1: Right? Like, that sounds great. But it doesn't mean that when I listen to music or when I'm excited about, a night alone or something, that I can't be transported. So my goal with the nighttime was to let my imagination run wild and to give some cinematic feelings and, some bigger, larger-than-life sort of emotions to the dark sort of feelings that come with nighttime. I'm doing a bad job of explaining
0: this. No, I think you're doing a great job of explaining it.
1: But I guess, yeah, and I've been known to have, like, a dance party by myself in the night and really like feel lost in it. And it's also like, even though I was falling in love with my partner and a lot of these songs are very much dedicated to him, it also was a very safe place to like kind of process how I got there. So there are some songs that are like about past relationships or things where like I was a little bit tortured and I needed to process it with some time away. And so I am feeling like the nighttime was a really nice place to do that, I guess. Yeah.
0: The song Don't Leave Me on the Dance Floor.
1: Yeah.
0: We're gonna hear that next. It's on the night side of the album. I read that you wrote it after seeing ABBA Voyage in London. I didn't know what ABBA Voyage was, so yeah. I went and I Googled it, and it looks wild.
1: It's wild.
0: Could you just very quickly, for people who have no idea what it is, just real quick, explain what you saw?
1: Okay, first of all, I need to preface with the fact that I didn't want to like it. Like, it went against every bone in my body to be like, there are. So, basically, there are, like, holographs of ABBA, right?
0: Yeah, yeah.
1: And they are the members, and they are singing their songs in, like, great celebration of the catalog of work. But it's done, I don't want to say in, like, a Cirque du Soleil kind of place, but there's a tent, and it's, like, in the middle of London, and you go there, and they're larger than life. And it's amazing. It's the greatest thing ever. I had a gas and my bandmates came. We had like a little box and it's just a celebration of some incredible songwriting, basically. And I was able to revisit. I had just been in Sweden too, which is obviously the home of ABBA. And like, I was just revisiting how tight those melodies were, hearing it again live. And then coming home, I was like, God damn, I would really love to be able to do my spin on an ABBA number, like with the kind of more modern productions of today. And I knew exactly who I was wanting to do that with. And that's CJ. And CJ and Arthur, actually, who I just met in this process. But CJ Barron and I have been working together for Motion and Beyond. And he's just very good at like house dance and all the flavors that we needed to pull this off. So we worked together for about 5 days, I think. And every day we'd come in and like try again. And what you hear is after our 5 days of attempting, that's where we landed with Don't Leave Me on the Dance Floor.
0: Don't Leave Me on the Dance Floor on World Cafe. It's Carly Rae Jepsen.

0: Carly Rae Jepsen, Don't Leave Me on the Dance Floor from her new album Day and Night. She's just put that out, but she's also working on a Broadway adaptation of a 90s teen movie. We'll talk about that after the break here on World Cafe.
1: 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I'm Kaylee Iloma, host of Kani Kabila Sunday on HPR One. 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
0: Welcome back to World Cafe. I'm Raina Duras, talking to Carly Rae Jepsen, who has a new album called Day and Night. Aside from this new album, you're also working on something for the stage yourself. You're working on a musical, a Broadway musical with Lena Dunham, about 10 Things I Hate About You, a movie I think I've seen 100 million times.
3: Have you really? Yes. Are you also in the cult like I am?
0: Yeah, okay, I love that movie. I feel like when I saw that there was a musical version coming, I was like, this is kind of perfect. Is there anything you can tell us about that right now?
3: I mean, yes, it's been like a passion project, and the fact that it's like coming to life now and it feels a bit more real is just so exciting to me. Like, I cannot believe when Mike called and said the words like Lena Dunham and 10 Things I Hate About You in the same sentence, and I was like, where do I sign up? Like, how can I help? But the whole team is just like some of the most incredible, like very talented, very like legends in their own right, like Christopher Wheeldon, Tom Kipp, Ethan Greska, my writing partner, Jessica Wong, like all of them have been so integral in like bringing this story to life. And I think that Lena is one of the most like genius writers I've ever met in my life. So I can't wait. Like next year can't come soon enough.
0: You were on Broadway before as Cinderella in 2014.
3: I was, yes.
0: What excites you about working in that world again? Do you get to flex a different creative muscle when you're doing something stage related versus your own songwriting for yourself?
3: Absolutely. I mean, Cinderella was such a dream come true as well, like bucket list thing for me. I was like a little theater geeky kid for sure. Like that is all I wanted to do. But then I discovered songwriting and I realized, whoa, this is a whole new world. You can kind of create, I don't know, stories and feelings. And I got really excited about that. So obviously that was what I pursued, but I think it felt like a left turn for everyone but me after Homie Maybe that I went into Broadway, but it made so much sense to me because it was like these two flavors that I loved. So full circle back to now being able to write, but for a Broadway show is like, I cannot tell you. It is like the dream of all dreams. And my job is just to like honor the story and do it justice if I can. And like I said, I'm with some of the greatest team members like I could imagine. So I'm very, very excited.
0: I'm really interested to hear what you do with the Julia Stiles like poem in the classroom at the end, that big moment. I can't wait.
3: My lips are sealed.
0: I'm talking to Carly Rae Jepsen on World Cafe. She has a new album called Day and Night. Gonna shift gears here a little bit. I want to talk about poetry because are some poetic Easter eggs in this album. In the song Something Tragic, you mentioned Leonard Cohen. You reference his song Famous Blue Raincoat on Just a Little Walk on the Moon. There's a nod to E.E. Cummings and his poem Who Knows If the Moon's, where he writes about a moon, about the moon being a balloon. Why did you want to include those two writers? And maybe I missed some, but at least those two in this album.
3: Well, Leonard Cohen has been one of my favorite lyricists of all time, and poets too. Like Book of Longing is probably the first book or one of the first books I ever gave to Cole to be like, hey, you got to get into this. I think that when I was a little girl, my mother used to play like songs like Famous Blue Raincoat and give me like a fake glass of wine and be like, all right, like, what do you think this is about? And we would like dissect songs together. Like that was like our mother-daughter thing to do. And I really think that I owe it to her. She really taught me to listen to lyrics in a different way. I think some people are like music listeners, and my husband sometimes will listen to a song and I'll be like, what do you think that was about? He was like, what? And I'm like, oh, like I like need to hear every word, and I kind of love having a lyric book and going through it. So I don't know. I think that I was in a relationship for something tragic with, you know, all the cards were sort of stacked against us. One of those classic, like, right guy, wrong timing, wrong guy, right time. It was just, we missed each other and we were young, and I wanted to like reflect on this with some perspective now that I was in a better place.
0: Yeah.
3: And something about him felt as charming as that character in Leonard Cohen's, you know, Famous Blue Raincoat, who could kind of like get the girl and not know what to do once he had her, kind of thing. And so I felt like that reference made sense for that song. And then jumping to E.E. Cummings, we were reading a lot of E.E. Cummings, and we were in the Philippines when we wrote that song, like I said. And who knows if The Moons of Bloon was my favorite poem. Mm-hmm. There was something so, I don't know, almost like musical theater about that. Like, and all the little people, and you and me. And I think my favorite line from it, and flowers pick themselves. Mm. There's something so fantastical about that. And I wanted that essence of that sort of fantastical to live in Day. So I liked closing that side of the album with that reference.
0: It's one of my favorite songs on the album, and I want to play it right now. Oh, yeah.
3: Thank you.
0: Just a Little Walk on the Moon from Carly Rae Jepsen. This is World Cafe.

0: From her new album, Day and Night, Carly Rae Jepsen with Just a Little Walk on the Moon. Raina Dura is with you on World Cafe, hanging out with Carly Rae Jepsen today. So before that song there, you were talking about how your mom would sit you down with like a little fake glass of wine and talk about Leonard Cohen lyrics. Now you're a mom. You've started a family yourself.
1: Oh my gosh, she's a mom.
0: And I know it hasn't been a lot. Like, it's only been about 5 months, I think.
1: So 5 and a half. Yeah.
0: 5 and a half, so it's still new.
1: Yeah.
0: And that this album, you know, you made it before that. But how have you felt motherhood changing you creatively, changing the way you think about music?
1: It surely has and will continue to. I'm dumb about knowing all of it, but I'm smart about knowing how much I don't know yet, you know, being new to the journey of it. I will say my experience of meeting my child and watching him grow every day so far has been the most joyful thing I have ever been a part of and ever experienced anything like it. And it's so much fun. Like, I didn't expect how much fun it would be. It's tiring. It's all the things that they say, but it's so joyful. And I think I have never been an artist who needs sadness to create. I actually am really happy to say that my inspiration hits when I'm in a joyful place, when I'm in a place of being open and excited and hopeful. I think that lands in the music a bit, but when I'm dark, I don't feel like writing anything. I can write about it later when I've come out of it.
0: That is so interesting. Yeah, it's like the opposite of how a lot of people are.
1: Which I feel for them because I'm like, God, you must kind of like hope for a bummer day.
0: Yeah. It's like that inspiration needs to strike and it's going to hurt.
1: Maybe the relationship shouldn't work out. Yeah. No, I feel very grateful for that, actually. It doesn't mean that I don't want to process dark things. I can't necessarily do it when I'm in it. I can't see the forest through the trees when I'm in it, you know? But I will say that the obvious answer, which is very true, is like you don't sweat the small stuff as much. There's no real time to. So like I can remember I was mixing the majority of my album while I was pregnant. And it took a long time because 24 songs and were very particular, me and my team, about the mixes. So it was like a year on and off of going through because one song can have like 12 mixes, you know? So you can go crazy. All of this to say that there were three or four left over after my child was born. And I was so picky about that tambourine and this thing on every other song. After my kid was born, I was like, it's fine. It's great. What are we worried about? And so I'm very glad that I mixed the majority of the album before he came because all of my detail was out the window. I was like, I think I love that though, because I am the queen of overthinking and I needed something grounding. So my son is already teaching me, you know, how to maybe let go of the things that don't matter and focus on the things like him that really do.
0: A family is something that you think about on this record. I'm thinking about the song Motivation, where you take us somewhere, and I'm going to let you tell us where you take us in that song.
1: Yes. This is like a bit of a love song to my own family, but also, I mean, with the visuals of this album and the idea of that family is not just what you're born into, but the family you create. And I experienced that on the road. I experienced that with the community that comes to our shows. It's been an ongoing lesson for me that, you make your family. You make the people who are close to you your family. That's huge. And I definitely feel like I came from a complicated but, you know, loving bunch. Like, my family was divorced, remarried, so I grew up in two houses growing up. And everyone had high expectations of each other. It was a lot of pressure, but also a lot of love because everyone hoped the best for each other. And I think this is a little bit of my, you know, later in life sort of processing all of that and understanding it better. I think having a child does make you understand things a little bit better.
0: Is like, those things are probably things that are like, okay, now I'm the next step in this.
1: I think my brother said one of two things happens when you have kids. You either become extremely angry at your parents or you like forgive them of everything. And I'm lucky to be like, I forgive them of everything. So this is my love song to the family, my mighty family. Yeah.
0: Whether that family is the one you're born into or your chosen one.
1: Exactly.
0: Is there anything else that you'd like to tell us about Motivation before we hear it? I think we're going to end on this one. So,
1: this is a party song. Well, somebody asked me recently, what is the song you're most excited to do at one of your shows? This is that song.
0: Yes. Here it is. It's Motivation. Carly Rae Jepsen of World Cafe.

0: Motivation from Carly Rae Jepsen on World Cafe. It's from her new album, Day and Night. Carly Rae Jepsen has been my guest. It's been so nice talking to you.
1: So nice talking to
0: Thanks
1: you.
0: Thanks for being here.
1: Thank you so much for having me.
0: I want to say thank you as well to World Cafe producer Miguel Perez and our whole video team who captured that conversation, so you can watch it all at worldcafe.org and on our YouTube, youtube.com/worldcafe. 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We produce this show at WXPN at the University of Pennsylvania in Philadelphia. I'm Raina Duris. 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
0: In 2001, you could not escape this song by Shakira.
5: It was like a smashing success, and it sort of became the blueprint for future, you know, like Latin American artists wanting to cross over into the U.S.
0: That is World Cafe producer Miguel Perez. Every week for Hispanic Heritage Month, he joins me for a new series called Before the Breakthrough, charting a Latin American star's journey before their big mainstream hit. This week, Miguel takes you back to Shakira's early days and talks about how her songwriting talents can sometimes be overlooked.
5: One of the frustrating things as someone who grew up listening to her music is that a lot of that gets lost in translation.
0: You'll get to explore Shakira's early days on Before the

0: That is Shakira with Whenever Wherever from her album Laundry Service. Miguel, where does this record fall in Shakira's career?
1: So Laundry Service was Shakira's first English language album, and part of its lore includes this story about how a fellow Latin pop star, Gloria Estefan, encouraged Shakira to do this, to make the leap into the U.S. market, release like an album full of English language songs, because she thought that Shakira had a lot of great crossover potential. So Laundry Service is sort of like the result of that attempt, and it has like touches of rock in it, tango even, and in this song Whenever Wherever there's even a little bit of like Andean folk music, like in that flute that you

0: taking me back to high school dances. It's such a fun song. Whatever, Wherever, that is Shakira from her album Laundry Service. I'm talking to World Cafe producer Miguel Perez today for our new series called Before the Breakthrough that you'll be hearing all throughout Hispanic Heritage Month, talking about Shakira today. So that was her crossover attempt. I feel like I kind of know the answer here, but did that attempt work?
1: It not only worked, it was like a smashing success, and it sort of became the blueprint for future, you know, like Latin American artists wanting to cross over into the U.S. And it also remains like one of the best selling albums by a female Latin artist and of the 21st century overall. So it was just like overall like
0: giant.
1: A huge, yeah. Massive smash. I think, unfortunately, like it did come at a cost. Whenever, Wherever became sort of the sole reference point for a lot of American listeners, you know, with the belly dancing and the like that sort of became Shakira for a lot of people. But this was her fifth album. She already had this like huge back catalog before this moment in her career. And she was already a pretty known, well-established artist and commodity in Latin America at this point.
0: Yeah, I will admit I'm one of those people who this was my entry point to Shakira. This is who I thought Shakira was. So yeah, give us a sense of where she was and her career was in Latin America before that hit.
1: Yeah. So in her native Colombia, she was already a star, and her popularity before Laundry Service was growing, I think, rapidly throughout Latin America, throughout parts of Europe, mostly thanks to her 1995 record, Pies Descalzos, which I think featured a sound that was pretty distinct from Whenever, Wherever. Here is one of, I think, the best songs off of that album. It's called Antología.

0: That's Antología from Shakira. Today, World Cafe producer Miguel Perez is with us, walking us through the records that came before Shakira's breakthrough. Before the Breakthrough is a four-part series we're airing throughout Hispanic Heritage Month. That song, I mean, it's acoustic. It sounds way more chill, way more like singer-songwriter-y than I think people, most people in America, at least, in like the United States, know about Shakira.
1: Yeah, definitely. She was sort of giving like Colombian Alanis Morissette, Sarah McLachlan.
0: Yes.
1: Even at this point, I think like Olivia Rodrigo, considering that she was just 18 years old when this album came out. She was the primary songwriter for all of these songs on Pies Descalzos. And this album is sort of like a classic rock en español album of the 90s, which is sort of like the wave of rock music that was going through like all of Latin America from like the 50s into the 90s and beyond. I think it's her best record. I think it exemplifies a side of Shakira that feels quintessential. You know, you've got the emotional, heartfelt lyrics. You know, she has an ear for hooks, which will become more evident as time goes on. And then she has this knack for fusing a lot of different like musical influences.
0: Yeah. So dig into that for us a little bit. What influences was she working with?
1: So she grew up in Barranquilla in Colombia, and as a kid, she played the guitar and the harmonica, and she has cited as some of her like earliest influences rock bands like Led Zeppelin and The Cure and Nirvana. So Pies Descalzos isn't, you know, like a pure rock album by any means, but you can definitely hear some of that influence, like on the title track, Pies Descalzos, Sueños Blancos.

There's also a strong Arabic influence in a lot of her songs. Her dad is of Lebanese descent, and she grew up belly dancing, like, in school, which she has become famous for. And even her vocal style, she has that, like, really strong vibrato, I think is rooted in that Arabic heritage, like on this song. It's called Ojos Así.

0: Okay, I love that. That is a banger.
1: Isn't that so good?
0: It's so good. That is Ojos Así from Shakira. World Cafe producer Miguel Perez is with me talking about the Colombian star for Hispanic Heritage Month. I'm Marina Duras. So for people who don't speak Spanish, I'll admit I'm taking Spanish lessons right now. This is great practice for me. This will help me too, though. Can you give us a sense of who she was as a songwriter?
1: She, in my humble opinion, is a phenomenal songwriter. She is a storyteller. She uses a lot of metaphor. There's a real, like, poetic sensibility. And granted, you know, maybe there's, like, a little bit of, like, romance language bias. Like, everything just sounds so good in Spanish. But I think she really is just fantastic. And one of the frustrating things as someone who grew up listening to her music is that a lot of that gets lost in translation. When she translates her music, her songs into English, a lot of that nuance gets lost.
0: Right, like, and the wordplay or the sort of specific stuff that you could only get when you're speaking, like, the language you wrote the song in.
1: Absolutely. Yeah. And there are even, you know, like lines in English that have become sort of like memes or just like known for being really clunky, like in Whenever, Wherever. I feel like there's a couple of like dubious ones. But in Spanish, in her native language, it's just fantastic. And one of my favorite songs from her early catalog is this is the title track from her 1998 album, Donde Están Los Ladrones, which means Where Are the Robbers? And I want to play the live version that she did for MTV Unplugged in 2000, which was sort of like the primer for her crossover that was going to happen in the next year. And she won a Grammy for this for Best Latin Pop Album. And she also showcases her harmonica skills in this and of course, her lyricism.

0: Donde están los ladrones from Shakira. That was from her MTV Unplugged appearance in 2000. World Cafe producer Miguel Perez is with me today, diving into Shakira's career before she made it big in the U.S. and internationally. I'm Rena Duris. This is World Cafe. And it's the first of a four-part series called Before the Breakthrough. It's so wild that she had an MTV Unplugged before she released her huge breakthrough laundry service in 2001 that had like Whenever Wherever on it.
1: Yeah, I think like it definitely endeared her to like American critics. Like she it kind of put her on the spot. And like I said, like it primed her for that big like breakthrough moment. And it just showcased her talent. You know, I think she has become so known as like this big like international like performer and spectacle,
0: playing the Super Bowl, like
1: playing the
0: like
1: Super
0: that.
1: Bowl, you know, like the World Cup, like. But she is a songwriter, is like as a musician at heart, I think.
0: So Miguel, what did she gain, and what do you think she left behind in making that pivot to a more mainstream pop and English language sound?
1: Well, she became a superstar. I think that's, you know, like undeniable. You know, a few years after she released Laundry Service, she released back-to-back albums, Fijación Oral, Parts 1 and 2. And that era spawned her biggest hit ever, Hips Don't Lie, and marked her, like, cultural peak. She was everywhere. If she was everywhere before, she was, like, everywhere and in space. I don't know. Like, and what I like about Shakira is that she has never abandoned that knack for fusing all these different musical traditions. I mean, since then, she's dabbled in Afrobeats and reggaeton and the whole gamut of like Latin music. And she feels sort of like a curator and an ambassador for Latin American music and culture. And I think she's like just sort of very, very adored in Latin America as this ambassador.
0: Yeah. Do you think people wish that she would go back to the older sound a little bit?
1: I think so. I'm definitely biased because that's like my favorite era of Shakira. And I think there is definitely like a contingent of fans who long for La Roquera, like Shakira La Roquera, and who want her to like pick up the guitar and like pick up the pen again and just get more like introspective. And there have been moments throughout her like discography since then that kind of like harken back to that, but never to the same sort of effect and to the same reception. But we always have the back catalog.
0: Yeah. Yeah. Okay. Well, we're going to end with the song Inevitable. Why do you want to end with this one?
1: Inevitable is just, or Inevitable, is just one of, it's just a great song. And it's one of her like classic ones. I think fans will instantly like recognize this one. And again, it just showcases like everything that is, I think, brilliant about this like Colombian superstar.

0: Inevitable from Shakira. That's from her 1998 album, Donde Están Los Ladrones. Miguel Perez, World Cafe producer, thank you so much for being here. This is fun. I can't wait to do it again.
1: I know, it was fun.
0: That was the first installment of our Hispanic Heritage Month series before the breakthrough, looking at Shakira's road from Colombian rock star to global pop icon. Next week, we're talking about Daddy Yankee. I'm Raina Duras, back in a moment with more World Cafe.
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0: Sometimes on this show, you hear from brand new up-and-coming artists, and sometimes you hear from folks who've been doing this a long, long time. Today on Live from the Archives, you'll hear from one of the latter. I'm Raina Duras. This is World Cafe. The band America came by in 2012, more than four decades into their career, to play some of their greatest hits. They talked to World Cafe executive producer Bruce Warren and shared some advice for those bands who might just be starting out.
4: There's some classic errors.
5: There's this word called recouping, which everybody needs to realize. When the record company says, "Oh yeah, well we're going to pay for all that. We'll pick up the tab on the hotels and in the Hawaiian recording sessions and." Mm-hmm. Yeah, at the moment they will, but then it comes back out of royalties. It's recouped.
1: Right.
5: We've made a lot of those errors.
4: I don't mean to sound like we dodged those bullets. Yeah. We learned a lot of things through experience.
5: Yeah.
0: They also did have lots of hits, like this one, their second single to reach number one in the U.S. back in 1975, performing Sister Golden Hair live for World Cafe, America.

A live performance for World Cafe. Amy Mann, Voices Carrie, wrapping up your Live from the Archive set today. Just 1 week to go until Leon Bridges releases his new album. And judging by the title of the album and this next song from it, it may be exactly what you need going into shorter days and colder weather. The album is Happiness Anytime. And here's Light the Way, new Leon Bridges on World Cafe.

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1: Hope you're having a good one listening to some music with me here on World Cafe. I'm Raina Duris. You still have a couple of days of summer left. Fall doesn't officially start till Tuesday, so you've got time to really get into this new song from Balin, which they say is their song of the summer, all about freedom and courage and new beginnings. It's called Swim, Balin, on World Cafe.

0: Down on Love from Sam and Louise Sullivan. New music to close things out. Thank you for letting me join you today. Thank you to the public radio station you're listening to right now for making that possible. We produce this show at WXPN at the University of Pennsylvania in Philadelphia. I'm Raina Duris. 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

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I am Lulu Solares, also known as DJ Miss Lulu, your host until midnight. 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If you are not, mahalo también for joining us on HPR1. There was Ukla de Mok beginning the reggae journey of tonight, right after a tremendous show at your monthly reggae events, live and direct, every third Friday at Capital Modern. Mundo Reggae brings to you the best of the island's reggae and roots nights. 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Sharp Left Works producer Shadow Mon for his exclusive showcase, Nick Kurosawa for that special reggae set alongside Valley Rockers band, and the legendary Ukla de Mok, with who we had to open this session on After Hours. Never enough of this and older CDs, older albums. Reggae Journey is part of Every Posse, their latest album release right before pandemic around there. They are currently working on a brand new EP coming in beyond Reloaded. But first, they will be releasing a single with local youth on the rise, Lels, that we've been listening alongside Freddie Leon, and it will be coming alongside Ukla de Mok soon. A release with official visuals is about to be ready, so keep up the link to your Mundo Reggae Show. We continue from CD to vinyl with the brand new pressing of Jamaican legend Jerry Harris, produced by Ukla de Mok bass player Ja Gombe. 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

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It is the freshest of international reggae styles, everything you need to know about the singers, players, producers and formats shaping today's global reggae scenarios. We listen to the music, wonderful music of the Lone Ark and the 18 Parallel, with the voice of Roberto Sanchez, with Snake in the Grass, followed by Michael Rose and the 18 Parallel as well, Rain and Blood with its respective dub version. The Michael Rose is the latest release of Michael Rose with Fruits Records. It's available on vinyl 7-inch with the side B, Rain Blood, the top brace. B-side, The Snake in the Grass, is part of the Showcase Volume 1 of the 18 Parallel, with this voice of Roberto Sanchez. Was a release of 2021 with Fruits Records and Evidence Music. Now the Volume 2 of this showcase is coming on 2026, October the 2nd. It will be the release of this brand new showcase with Roberto Sanchez, aka the 18 Parallel. Lone Ark means the 18 Parallel, with Fruits Records again on the production, and tremendous music. We have the Hornsman's Blessing, one of the cuts of the three promotional tunes of this showcase by the Lone Ark and the 18 Parallel, with Morning Blessing. It is the same rhythm that we listen with Johnny Go with Fruits Records. We have it available on 7-inch vinyl and is coming on his brand new 12-inch. This Volume 2 of the showcase of the 18 Parallel means Lone Ark. It will be available on CD and vinyl. There is test press of the vinyl available. 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You can still order a pack of the CD and the vinyl. All styles, all formats of reggae music is lovely reggae music. We listen to the Hornsman Blessing by the Horns of the Guiding Star Orchestra, and the 18 Parallel, followed by Morning Blessing by the Lone Ark meets the 18 Parallel. 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

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Hope you're enjoying these Friday selections. Remember, we are here every Friday celebrating reggae roots while showcasing the fresh sounds from around the globe. We're listening to the sounds of Dub Is Coming, but Gondwana Under My Voice from Fat Chirimoya Dub album by Raz Records on 1999, followed from the Jamaica Jam from the album of 2002 made in Jamaica by Gondwana, their original singer Kike Neira before them with Pablo Molina, rest in peace. Pablo Molina, Argentina singer from Todos Tus Muertos punk band, reggae, and more history, real legend of Argentina reggae that passed away a few years ago on one of the first albums of Kike Neira after he split from Gondwana. Gondwana, in case you've been sleeping under a rock around the Latin reggae music, is from Chile, not really from the whole, but it represents internationally. Their album Made in Jamaica from 2002 is by Raz Records, one of their first projects, and a year after or so, Kike Neira, the main vocalist, left the band to pursue a solo career that has continued till today. And this year, 2026, after their both successful careers, for the first time ever they got together in Chile, and after that they started a revolution around the world. They are doing a tour together. This haven't happened in over 23 years. Fans of Gondwana that have seen Kike Neira singing his original songs by himself, or Gondwana singing with new vocalist, Maxi Vargas was there from Chile, MC Jona was another vocalist. They have tried, but it has never been the same without Kike Neira, for real Gondwana fans, and couldn't be more FOMO this month for not being in my hometown Tijuana, because they are visiting the Raslam Festival, a festival that I have spent for years, been part of it. Mahalo and muchísimas gracias to the family of Somos Uno crew who hosts in this festival almost every year for plenty years. They brought to Tijuana Jashaka, Ju Brown, and plenty legends, Alvarosi, plenty of the fresh reggae music scenario. So if you happen to be listening from around Tijuana, just go and enjoy this concert that you cannot miss. It's gonna be happening on the 26th of September, and the tour continues with them together. You cannot miss this tour wherever they are. Just go follow Gondwana. I'm sure you have listened to plenty of the tunes of this album that are actually not on all streaming platforms. This CD that we're listening is only on couple streaming platforms. The CD has this bonus track of the 14 tracks Jamaica, which is a jam with nothing less than Tony Rebel and Don Carlos, with a guest in the guitar, Dwight Pinkney, Dean Fraser on the saxophone, well known in this, and plenty of the tunes on this CD, Felicidad, at least five are bangers in there, and they have plenty albums to enjoy. Reggae Is Coming is next, one of the biggest ones that I cannot wait to just at least see clips around. If you are happen to be in one of the cities they are visiting, is fully recommended by Miss Lulu on your Mundo Reggae Show. Gondwana, Kike Neira, and Cultura Profética. What else is the cream of the crop of the reggae on Spanish reggae music? Esco da Scorcher from Jamaica, Big Up Somos Uno, who are doing a tribute to Ja Fabio, another great legend, biggest star from Mexico reggae scene. Here comes Reggae Is Coming, followed by Cultura Profética and Bucle from their newest album by the same title.

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NPR News Liquor Break is next for a few minutes, then we coming back to keep digging deeper into the fresh roots around the globe. 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
1: Live from NPR News in Washington, I'm Windsor Johnston. President Trump is defending his decision to ban three major news organizations from the White House. Trump is accusing CNN, MS Now, and Politico of spreading what he calls fake news.
2: It's really just cumulative stories over the last 2 years. You get sick of it. And you call them and you tell them, I have very good experts, like people behind me. Bobby Oz, they call. And they try and explain things to it. They know that they know it. They know it as well. They're smart people. But they purposely write negative news. And they do that because they want to try and diminish the Republicans and a Republican administration.
1: The White House Correspondents Association says the ban threatens the First Amendment and the public's access to information. President Trump is expected to meet with the acting president of Venezuela next week. NPR's Franco Ordonez reports Trump and Delcy Rodriguez will hold talks on the sidelines of the United Nations General Assembly in

Welcome back to After Hours. It's your Mundo Reggae show all the way until midnight. Lulu Solares on the controls of the quality control of the freshest of international reggae styles, all formats. Tonight we're focusing on roots. There is not so much freshness for being exclusively fresh this week, but we riding along with nice releases and throwbacks. We close last hour with Belén Natalie and Señor Wilson, the latest produced by Charlotte 58, which is actually a freestyle song that is available in all streaming platforms for your enjoyment. And we open this second hour of our 30-second session on After Hours with nothing less than Holly Cook with her latest release, Under My Voice, the Top Operator, the Top Album, or the Shy Girl Album. It is available in all streaming platforms on CD and on vinyl since April 2026 of her release that came out almost a year ago on October.

got repressed on in this year because to Prince Fatty and everybody involved with Holly Cook Productions, her band is quality standard, continuing with a nice and fresh release and upcoming, actually, Assisi Romeo taking over with the Guiding Star Orchestra. Remember us that Jah sent the rain for a reason or two or more than that. Roberto Sanchez on the dub production with the Guiding Star Orchestra. The album of Assisi Romeo is about to release on October as well, 2026. So keep up the link on your Mundo Reggae Show. Do not change your dial. We are here till midnight with Nuff Nuff Reggae Music.

The music of Sionai Kings on your Mundo Reggae show with the voice of Pressure Boss Pipe. It is Mundo Reggae until midnight on After Hours. Mahalo for tuning in to Hawaii Public Radio with Lulu Solares on the controls. Rasta Children with Pressure Boss Pipe and Sionai Kings from All for a Time. The latest production, the latest album from Pressure Boss Pipe that feels more like a showcase in a digital style. Go enjoy it live and direct. Pressure Boss Pipe is coming to town. It's coming to Honolulu on October 1st and to Maui on October 2nd. We will be trying to go visit and catch up with Pressure Boss Pipe in there. Can't wait to hear all his classics live and direct. Never had the opportunity to see him, been following forever. He comes with a brand new production. Besides his brand new album, he is on different rhythms, and we can find him alongside Chino McGregor and Lutan Faya on the Next Chapter Rhythm EP, alongside with other singers. Following the Next Chapter Rhythm is the Tollgate Rhythm on your Mundo Reggae with Irie Love alongside Edie alongside Ginja, Honorable, and Raven with the Rolling Stone tune. Is your Mundo Reggae show? 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Lulu Solares on the controls on After Hours.

King Lorenzo with Airy Heights. Our friends listening on the Mundo Reggae radio show is from the album Moving Ahead by Lorenzo and Airy Heights, his debut album in 2009, playing from CD. This is the Down in Jamaica rhythm that is about to release on 7-inch vinyl by Airy Heights Records. Our friends with plenty Jamaican voices, international voices. 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Show Some Love is my favorite version of Down in Jamaica, reading with Lorenzo, one voice that I cannot pass anytime I see a brand new tune from him. Raven, Honorable, Edie, and Ginja Kane with Airy Love, and the Tollgate reading before that. Now the remix of Black Hero alongside the Movement and Perfect Giri Money on the tune Strictly Good Vibes is what we're managing right here. Do not change your dial. It's After Hours until midnight.

Listening to Mundo Reggae Show on After Hours by HPR1 live like every Friday, 10 p.m. to midnight. Lulu Solares on the controls with the freshest and greatest of international reggae styles. One more rhythm to come, the Upset Rhythm with a local production, Kokomon. Long time in a disc comes back with Lonely Road on the Upset Rhythm, sharing the instrumental with Rob Simeon, and the Suffering tune coming by Bima, the production Kokoman with the Lonely Road. It is his freshest single, but there is a EP that you can enjoy, produced by Mr. 83 on streaming platforms, recorded a long, long time ago. We will hear this and we come back to say goodbye with more Muse of Reggae Music.

Where Were You with Small Axe with the dub version by Jatomic, followed by Worldwide by Nesta and Roman Miro out of Jamaica with the UK production by Skyscraper Stereo, Running Back. Now we run back the opposite rhythm.

And just like that, we have reached the end of another Mundo Reggae Show here on After Hours by Hawaii Public Radio. Mahalo mucho for sharing part of your Friday night with me, part of your Friday afternoon. 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We listen to The Upset Rhythm with Rob Simeon and Suffering, following Coco Man and Bima on the production with Lonely Road. It is the Mundo Reggae Show with the local and the international reggae music. Talking about the social media links of Mundo Reggae, I want to give a special thanks and mahalos to everybody supporting the hurricane relief efforts by Mundo Reggae to support our reggae community down in Kauai and the whole community around them. 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We say goodbye and hasta luego with Chronix from Exile album Keep On Rising all the way to the top. 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

0: This music is by Elena Katz-Chernin. She is an Australian composer. She's done a lot of film work and has a couple of dance scores that have attracted a fair amount of attention. She wrote this piece for a guitar duo. Ziggy and Miles Johnston are brothers. They are Australians, although they've spent a fair amount of time here in the States as an award-winning guitar duo. And they were part of the 2026 edition of the New York Guitar Festival. Every year since 1999, New Sounds Live and the New York Guitar Festival have joined forces to present guitars and guitar-like instruments from around the world. And this 27th annual edition of the festival took place over two beautiful summer evenings in Bryant Park. Free events in the middle of Manhattan. Lots of people showed up and really enjoyed themselves, as I think you'll hear. We'll get a chance to listen to Ziggy and Miles and a set that brings us music from Argentina, Australia, France, and Brazil. But we'll start with some music from Gabriela Leche, who is based in New York but is originally from Brazil, a place that is a veritable Disneyland for music fans, from the dance music known as forró up in the northeast of the country to the samba and choro music that you find further south. Gabriela Leche, or Gabi, put together a set for us that really spanned a lot of the sounds of Brazilian popular music, or MPB, as it's known by its Portuguese acronym. I'm John Schaefer, glad you're with us for this episode of New Sounds. We'll take you right to the stage of Bryant Park and a conversation, a brief chat, with Gabriela Leche. So what is it about Brazil and the guitar? I mean, it just seems to be a love affair that's been going on for over a century.
1: Yeah, I would say, like, Brazilians and the guitar

0: When I think of Foho music, I think of the accordion, not the guitar.
1: Yes, yes.
0: So the first piece you're going to do, is it an arrangement?
1: Yes, it is an arrangement. It's like it is like a guitar music, but it's more the sound of like the accordion.
2: That's guitarist Gabriele Lecce, live on stage at Bryant Park. And the piece we're talking about is called Bacia Coscia, which sort of translates as thigh slap. Now, obviously, you can't slap your thigh when you're playing the guitar. So you'll hear Gabriella tapping her foot on the stage in this work written by Marco Pereira, who is a guitarist, but here evoking the sounds of northeastern Brazil in the style known as Foho.

0: That's the Brazilian guitarist Gabriela Leite, spelled L-E-I-T-E, by the way, pronounced Leite, and a song called Bacha Coxa, Thigh Slap, by Marco Pereira, Brazilian guitarist and composer, and recorded live at Bryant Park as part of the 2026 New York Guitar Festival. And Gabi continued with her set with a piece by the composer known simply as Garoto.
1: So the next piece that I'll be playing is a samba

Lamentos de Moro by the Brazilian composer known as Garoto. Like soccer players, sometimes Brazilian composers go by a single name. Garoto is in the case here. Gabriela Leche performing at the New York Guitar Festival on stage at Bryant Park. Our annual collaboration between New Sounds Live and the New York Guitar Festival, founded by David Spellman and myself back in 1999. And this from the 2026 edition of the festival. Gabi continued with a piece called Se Ella Perguntar, If She Asks, written by Dilermando Reis and played by Gabi live on stage at Bryant Park.

0: That's called Se Ella Preguntar, If She Asks, by De La Mondo Reis, and played live at the New York Guitar Festival at Bryant Park by the Brazilian guitarist Gabriela Leche. That's just part of the set that she did for us on this beautiful summer evening at Bryant Park. We'll hear the rest of her set towards the end of the program, and I do have a reason for splitting it up. One is to kind of mix up the texture a bit, because we do have the guitar duo team known as Ziggy and Miles coming up next, but also the end of their set will lead us neatly back into the conclusion of Gabi's set. So do stay with us. I'm John Schaefer, and you're listening to New Sounds.
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0: This episode of New Sounds joins all the others in our audio archives. Every program has a number to make it easy to find. That way you can listen to it again. This is New Sounds number 5182. So, easiest way to hear this show again is to simply type into any web browser, New Sounds 5182, and you'll get these live performances from the stage of Bryant Park in Midtown Manhattan, and the 2026 edition of our annual collaboration with the New York Guitar Festival. We'll get back to Gabriela Leche in just a little bit, but right now let's hear some guitar duos from the Australian brothers Ziggy and Miles Johnston, who perform and record simply as Ziggy and Miles.
6: Brothers growing up playing guitar. Anything that my brother and I grew up doing together, there was always this, like, incredible, intense sibling rivalry. Did you guys deal with that?
7: Yeah. well, the thing with us is that I'm the younger brother, so I was always trying to catch up to Ziggy, and that would make him push further ahead. So it's kind of a friendly competition rivalry.
8: Except for when we were literally in competitions against each other. There were needless amounts of times where I was butthurt because Miles beat me.
6: So, just in the interest of putting this whole sibling rivalry thing to bed, who's the better guitarist?
7: If you ask me when we're alone, I would have a different answer. No, I'm kidding. But the truth is that we both have strengths and weaknesses, and I think that my weaknesses are made up by Ziggy's strengths, and his weaknesses are made up by my strengths. So I feel like it works well for what we do.
6: Yeah. A lot of the duo guitar repertoire now has been built over the last, like, 40 years because of Brazil's Assad brothers, Sergio and Odair Assad. Yep. And by the way, Sergio would have been the first and will still be the first to say that Odair is the better guitarist. But Sergio was the composer. He wrote all the stuff. Or most of the stuff. But they kind of made a name for themselves playing the music of Astor Piazzolla. And you guys are going to play some of Piazzolla's music tonight.
7: Yes. So, yeah, the first piece we are playing was written for the Assad Brothers by Astor Piazzolla. It's the only piece he ever wrote for two guitars.
8: But there's another piece on the program that was written or arranged for the Assad Brothers. The final pieces that we're playing by Radames Nyatali, a Brazilian composer, also written slash arranged for two guitars for the Assad Brothers by Nyatali.
6: But in addition to these pieces that either were written for or arranged by the Assad Brothers, you're also playing a work that was written for you, right?
7: Yes, absolutely.
6: So tell us about Elena Katz-Chernin.
7: Yes, so Elena Katz-Chernin is one of Australia's biggest composers, and us being Australians that live overseas, we always try and bring music from home to international audiences as much as we can. And Elena has been a very big hero of ours in the classical music world in Australia since we were little kids playing the instruments. And we commissioned her to write this piece about a year ago for us, for our forthcoming album, which we just recorded. And it's a piece that really tells a simple tale about Australia. It's a kind of a celebration of the Australian landscape, the people, the hardships that everyone faces, but also the joys that we all experience living in Australia. And it's a very, you know, about 5-minute piece, and it, in that 5 minutes, encapsulates all of that very beautifully.
6: I was going to say, that's a lot to pack into 5 minutes.
7: It is, but she's a pro, so.
8: She's a very efficient composer as well. She wrote the entire piece in 1 week, which, if any of you know composers in the audience, some people can take quite a bit longer.
6: Oh, yes. Well, it's a really remarkable set that you've packed into essentially 4 or 5 pieces. So I'll let you guys get to it. Ziggy and Miles.

The next piece that we're playing is the aforementioned piece from Australia by Elena Katz-Chernin, and it is titled At Dawn.

The next piece that we have from for you is from Brazil, and it is by It's by Radames Nyatali. I got off a plane from Australia 3 days ago. Miles has been here for ages, so that's my excuse. It's a piece by Radames Nyatali, a Brazilian composer, and it's from his suite Retratos, a suite which in Portuguese means portrait. And this piece is a portrait of a prolific Brazilian composer, Ernesto Nazaré. And it takes one of his songs, a melody he was really popular for, and a dance style he was known for, the valse, and he composes his own piece around it. So here is Ernesto Nazaré by Radames Nyatali.

Thank you all. Thank you all so much. We've got one more piece for you, and this is another piece from that same suite you just heard, Suite Retratos by Radames Gnatili. This is the fourth movement, Chiquinha Gonzaga. Thank you all so much, and here is our last piece by Radames Gnatili.

0: Ziggy and Miles. Ziggy and Miles Johnston, to use their full names. The Australian brothers performing live on stage at Bryant Park on the evening of August 14th, 2026, part of the annual New York Guitar Festival, a collaboration that we have done every year since 1999. That last piece was called Chiquinha Gonzaga, the name of a Brazilian composer, from the Portrait Suite by Radames Nhatali, his suite Retratos. Each movement is a portrait of a different fellow Brazilian composer. And if you were thinking, well, it's kind of an interesting portrait, I wonder what Chiquinha Gonzaga's own music sounds like, well, we've got you covered. When we continue in a moment, we return to the Brazilian guitarist Gabriela Leite. Her set for the New York Guitar Festival included a piece by Gonzaga, and you'll hear that next as we continue with New Sounds.
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0: 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Back to the stage of Bryant Park. Now, Ziggy and Miles ended their set with a portrait of Chiquinha Gonzaga, groundbreaking female composer in Brazil. And Radames Nhatali, who wrote that portrait, based it on her piece called Quarta Jaca, which is one of the works that Gabriela Leite concluded her set with at the New York Guitar Festival.
17: So now I'm going to be playing my three last songs. So the first two is from a female composer called Chiquinha Gonzaga. And the name of the first song is Lua Branca, which means white moon. And then the second one, which is a little bit more upbeat, is called Corta Jaca, which is a maxixe, again, another dance from popular music in Brazil. So, yeah,

fun stuff from the 20th century Brazilian composer, female Brazilian composer, Chiquinha Gonzaga. We heard two of her works played live by the Brazilian guitarist Gabriela Leite. The piece you just heard was called Corta Jaca, a dance from Brazil. And before that, a more reflective piece called Lua Branca, White Moon. And she concluded her set with a song called Jongo, another kind of up-tempo dance piece by Paolo Bellinati. Here is Gabriela Leite at the New York Guitar Festival.

0: Well, as I mentioned at the beginning of the program, a lot of people showed up at Bryant Park for the first of our two evenings of the New York Guitar Festival 2026 edition, and they had a pretty good time, as you could hear from the audience response to Gabriella Lecce, again spelled L-E-I-T-E, pronounced Lecce, Brazilian guitarist bringing us a, I wish there was a Brazilian word for smorgasbord, but, you know, a kind of a tasting menu of various forms of Brazilian popular music and getting the audience involved in a bit of hand percussion in the performance of that last piece, Jongo, by Paolo Bellinati. My thanks to our technical director, Irene Trudell, and to the staff at Bryant Park, and, of course, David Spellman of the New York Guitar Festival. And thank you for being with us for this edition of New Sounds. I'm John Schaefer. See you next time.
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4: Hello, I'm Misha Glennie, and after the news from the BBC World Service, in our time, where does the cyber in cybercrime, cyberspace and cyberpunk come from? The field of cybernetics. Emerging after the Second World War, this was the study of communication and control in both animals and machines. For cybernetics, everything could be seen as a system that used loops of information and feedback to adjust its course of action. Those ideas have influenced how we understand our brains, our governments, the climate, and the information age. We'll be hearing from my guests, Jacob Ward, John Agar, and Arit Halpern, how cybernetics emerged from the challenges of the Second World War and why scientists thought two robot tortoises could help us understand how human brains work. That's in our time in 5 minutes after the latest BBC World News.
5: BBC News with Chris Barrow. The Prime Ministers of Denmark and Greenland have welcomed a deal with the United States that Donald Trump says will give America permanent control over security in the semi-autonomous Arctic territory. Mette Frederiksen and Jens Frederik Nielsen said it strengthened the country's common security in the Arctic and the North Atlantic. Adrian Murray reports from Copenhagen.
6: While President Trump said the US would be granted permanent control over security, his social media post does not mention any territory changing hands. That was a red line for Denmark and Greenland, and Frederiksen stated the agreement recognises the sovereignty and territorial integrity of the Danish kingdom. No text of the agreement has been released, therefore it's not yet clear what concessions or sweeteners have been agreed.
5: President Zelensky has thanked President Trump for signing a bill that authorizes sweeping new sanctions on Russia because of its war on Ukraine. The legislation allows the US to levy tariffs on major buyers of Russian energy such as China and India. Here's our global affairs reporter, Joanna Keane.
7: This bill gives President Trump the authority to impose the tariffs rather than triggering them automatically. Countries that are in effect boosting Russia's war efforts by buying its gas and oil could now face tariffs of up to 100% on goods that they export to the US. The legislation also targets Russian banks and a shadow fleet of oil tankers used to evade sanctions. This comes as Russia's deputy foreign minister dismissed a US media report that Washington was considering signing business deals with Moscow before the end of the war. Sergei Ryabkov said they needed to agree on Ukraine and then move forward.
5: Runners in South Africa are holding protests to honour Elizabeth Moselakagumu, who was killed during a routine jog, as well as eight other women who've been murdered in eastern Johannesburg since mid-July. Pumza Falani reports from Johannesburg.
8: The crowds included women and men, calling for swift action for the murders and a lasting solution to the prevailing crisis of violence against women in the country. While most groups wore black, others wore a pink shirt and black shorts, the colours Elizabeth Moselakagumu wore in one of her last runs. It's been a traumatic few weeks for the families as police recovered body

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4: I'm Janine Herbst with these headlines. Some journalists have been denied entry to the White House this morning, a day after President Trump said he's banning CNN, Politico, and MS Now over reporting he didn't like. First Amendment experts say the move is unconstitutional. European leaders are getting ready for what they're calling increasingly brazen attacks from Russia, as Moscow's war in Ukraine is now in its fifth year. And hundreds of people gathered at the now-closed John F. Kennedy Center for the Performing Arts in Washington last night, protesting the Trump-selected board's decision to close the building, which is a memorial to the slain president. Trump wants his name on the building and put it on last year, but a judge ruled that illegal. I'm Janine Herbst, NPR News.

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1: Hey, it's Francis Lam, host of The Splendid Table. This week, we're diving into baking from the South and the Midwest in ways I'd never thought about. We've got Carla Hall and Midwestern baker Martin Sorge. It's coming up on The Splendid Table.
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4: I'm Janine Herbst with these headlines. President Trump says the U.S. has reached a deal on Greenland, ensuring the U.S. will be the only country allowed a military base in that country, which is a semi-autonomous territory of Denmark. An agreement is expected to be signed next week at the U.N. General Assembly in New York. Several journalists from three news media outlets President Trump banned yesterday were turned away from the White House today. Trump says he didn't like reporting from CNN, Politico, and MS Now. Experts say it's a violation of the First Amendment. And Texas is limiting the expansion of Flock license plate cameras after polling showed that they are unpopular with voters. This amid growing concerns over privacy and misuse issues. I'm Janine Herbst, NPR News.

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4: I'm Janine Herbst with these headlines. Journalists from three media organizations, CNN, Politico, and MS Now, were denied entry into the White House today. This after President Trump yesterday banned them, saying he doesn't like their reporting. It's an escalation of his continuing battle with the media. Following months of tensions after President Trump threatened to take over Greenland, he says the U.S., Greenland, and Denmark have reached a deal on security. The agreement is expected to be signed at the U.N. General Assembly in New York next week. And early voting's underway in several states around the country. The results will determine which party gets control of Congress. Virginia's early in-person voting opened yesterday, and Minnesota and South Dakota started absentee voting. I'm Janine Herbst, NPR News.

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1: 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You're tuned to Weekend Edition on HPR 1 Hawaii Public Radio. I'm Lillian Tsong with your weekend calendar for Saturday, September 19th. On Oahu, the Aloha Festival hosts its annual block party, the Waikiki Ho'olaulea. Kalakaua Avenue will be transformed with booths showcasing Hawaiian cuisine, crafts, and culture stretching between Seaside and Liliʻuokalani Avenue. Vendors open their booths at 4 p.m. Live entertainment runs from 6 until 10 p.m. On the Valley Isle, Mele for Maui brings together music, culture, and community to celebrate the people, places, and stories that define the island. Featuring the Hawaii Symphony Orchestra alongside acclaimed Hawaiian artists, this free community concert at the Royal Lahaina Resort and Bungalows honors the legacy, resilience, and enduring spirit of Lahaina, Kihei, and Kula through the shared power of live performance. Gates open at 4 p.m. Showtime is 6:30. And on the Big Island, Queen's Marketplace holds its Kani Kapila monthly concert series this month, featuring John K. Ave, a celebrated Hawaiian musician known for his soulful slacky guitar play and heartfelt vocals. The fun kicks off at 6 p.m. For more community events, sign up for HPR's free newsletter, HPR Social Club. 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
2: Live from NPR News in Washington, I'm Janine Herbst. Journalists from three media organizations, CNN, Politico, and MS Now, were denied entry into the White House today. This after President Trump banned them yesterday, saying he doesn't like their reporting. On social media, he said other, quote, fake news media outlets will follow. NPR's Ron Elving has more on whether Trump can do this.
3: There's broad agreement that the president cannot do this in the manner he wishes. Once he opens the door to the media, he cannot close it partially to exclude those whose reporting may displease him. It's been to court, been ruled a violation of the First Amendment guarantee. And the president of the White House Correspondents Association, Jackie Heinrich, noted yesterday that the constitutional protection does not depend, quote, on whether the president likes a news organization's coverage, agrees with its reporting, or approves the questions its journalists ask.
2: NPR's Ron Elving reporting. Two of the Trump administration's deals with drug companies are now public. A nonprofit consumer advocacy group got them through a public records request. But many key details were redacted, as NPR's Sydney Lupkin reports.
4: Public Citizen says it has received two of the Trump administration's most favored nation deals with drug companies. The deals are aimed at getting U.S. drug prices in line with those paid in other wealthy countries. And the administration has announced 26 of them since last fall. But the text of the deals had not been made public, and Public Citizen had to sue the government to get the agreements with Pfizer and Eli Lilly. While many of the details are redacted, the documents show terms that Public Citizen calls concerning. For instance, if Eli Lilly stops selling a drug in another country, that country's price will be excluded from the calculation of the U.S. discount under the deal. The documents also show that Pfizer's deal expires at the end of Trump's term. Sydney Lupkin, NPR News.
2: Google says for the first time its AI model Gemini was involved in hacking incidents that weren't planned. NPR's John Ruich reports this comes after other tech companies have reported AI agents going rogue, and that's raising concerns about AI spinning out of control.
5: Google says there were three instances of its AI going off script, all of which it says it reported to the entities involved. The company says during a standard evaluation, its AI model found public information online and guest credentials to access websites it thought were part of the test. In all three, it says the model stopped. The company did not say which entities were breached. Heather Adkins, vice president of security engineering at Google, says the company worked with a partner involved in the model training to change the testing process. Adkins says the event highlight the importance of training AI to act responsibly. Concern about AI going off script has soared in recent weeks, and the Google incidents add to a growing list of examples. John Ruich, NPR News.
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7: Yeah, especially today. 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And then also on the weekend, some of our music shows like Kanakapila Sunday and Hawaii Kula Ivi. 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
8: And, you know, I just want to give a big shout out, big mahalo to some of the folks who have already supported us in our campaign. We have some big thank yous here. Sylvia from Honolulu, the local news and programming, as well as the special programs only available on public radio. That's what makes her day. Sylvia, mahalo. Laura says, good news, good people, and good topics. Laura's from Lahaina. Thank you, Laura. And Jason, not you, Jason.
7: No.
8: Different Jason from Makawao says, interesting reporting. And that's true. It's something I really do think that our news desk, as well as the convo, we love doing interesting stories that apply to our local audience. So

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2: This is Weekend Edition from NPR News. I'm Scott Simon. Thank you for being with us. President Trump has banned three news organizations from the White House, CNN, MS Now, and Politico. In a post online, he declared other fake news media outlets to follow. That's where we'll begin this hour of the program with NPR's Ron Elving. Ron, thanks so much for being with us.
3: Good to be with you, Scott.
2: And Ron, this summary ban, this is America. Can the president do that?
3: We find ourselves asking that question a lot these days. I'm not a constitutional law scholar, but I know how to consult people who are, and there's broad agreement that the president cannot do this in the manner he wishes. Once he opens the door to the media, he cannot close it partially to exclude those whose reporting may displease him. It's been to court, been ruled a violation of the First Amendment guarantee. And the president of the White House Correspondents Association, Jackie Heinrich, noted yesterday that the constitutional protection does not depend, quote, on whether the president likes a news organization's coverage, agrees with its reporting, or approves the questions its journalists ask. Now, Heinrich is herself a senior White House correspondent for Fox News, and she also said, quote, this is about more than the rights of journalists. It is about the right of the American people to receive a full and independent account of the activities, policies, and decisions of whoever occupies the nation's highest office. Now, President Trump tried to ban one CNN reporter years ago. He tried to ban the Associated Press early in his second term. Courts backed the media both times, although the AP ruling is still being appealed. But Trump may have his reasons to blow off steam this way, perhaps thinking it will distract from news that's been making him unhappy this week.
2: Including perhaps no agreement with Iran that would end the war, the U.S. Congress, including seven Republicans, voted to end President Trump's powers to prosecute it. What do you see developing here?
3: Congress is in a struggle toward fulfilling its constitutional duties regarding war making. We are right up against the basic Constitution here again. In this case, the power to declare war belongs exclusively to Congress, which has, of course, devised its own ways to use the military without such a declaration. One is a formal AUMF. That's an authorization for use of military force. We all learned that acronym after 9/11 when U.S. forces went into Afghanistan and then Iraq. Here we have Congress trying to rein in the president using the few tools it has.
2: Also, the Supreme Court blocked a Trump administration plan to restrict mail-in voting, and the Federal Reserve raised interest rates. These are two more rebukes of the president?
3: Hard to miss that reading in both cases, and surely Trump himself took both of them that way. He went on Truth Social and blasted the rate increase in personal terms, and also to denounce his own appointees to the Supreme Court, all three, by the way, for going against him on the mail-ins.
2: And AI is top of the mind for many voters and many in Congress. Most want some kind of restrictions. President Trump says all America needs is him.
3: Well, yes, all we need is Trump and whatever it may take to stay ahead of China in this regard. AI development is racing ahead there, too. But lots of Republican candidates this fall are backing away, creating some distance with the president.

0: president, noting the outcry against the massive data centers in their home districts and states, and also noting the impression of danger that keeps growing.
1: Kennedy Center has been summarily closed because the president says his name should be on it. What does this say, and could he really demolish it?
0: Well, this whole issue, like the Lincoln Reflecting Pool, shows just how far Trump will go to prevail, defying the courts, defying reality. Is he tempted to bring in the bulldozers before the name issue is resolved, just to get it done, before he might be stopped? Maybe we can see an answer to that question in that huge hole in the ground where the east wing of the White House once stood.
1: NPR senior contributor Ron Elving, thanks so much.
0: Thank you, Scott.
1: And now to Europe, where leaders in France, Poland, and across the continent this week are saying the Russians are coming. Their warning stems from what they say are increasingly brazen Russian attacks. NPR's Russia correspondent Charles Maines joins us now. Charles, thanks so much for being with us.
2: Good morning, Scott.
1: When these European leaders mention Russian attacks, they call them hybrid. What's that?
2: Well, they're referring to moves that fall into a kind of gray zone. You know, they're not traditional military attacks, but nonetheless undermine Europe's sense of security. So we've seen what look to be attempts to sabotage defense or logistics infrastructure. For example, attack drones were found hidden at an airport in Germany that serves as a transit hub for NATO. There are also allegations of cyber attacks, election interference, or misinformation. And in the U.S., the Trump administration's Justice Department last week said it had foiled a Russian plot to assassinate an exiled dissident. You know, of course, all this comes in the context of Russia's war in Ukraine, which is now in its fifth year. And we've repeatedly seen drones fall on or near bordering NATO member countries like Poland and Romania. And while some are believed to be errant drones that had really just gone off course, there's growing evidence that's not always the case. It seems they're there to provoke and maybe even strike targets.
1: But is there proof that Russia is responsible?
2: Well, it's tougher to say. Western intelligence agencies say they have no doubt these are acts carried out by Moscow. As to proof, they point to communication intercepts, messages essentially sent by Russian security services, where third parties are offered money to carry out assignments. So, in other words, they're kind of task rabbits hired to do the dirty work.
1: And what does Russia say?
2: Well, they say there's no proof, and this is just scaremongering against Russia. In some cases, like this German airport incident, Russian President Vladimir Putin has said outright this is an elaborate false flag operation, with these attacks staged by Ukraine or the West to rally the European public against Moscow. And I have to say, the Kremlin is quite good at exploiting these denials at home. You know, they say to the Russian public, look how they blame us, how they blame you for everything, whether it's doping in sports, atrocities in Ukraine, threatening Europe, election interference, you name it. You know, Russia is always the guilty party. And I think some Russians, as a result, say, well, maybe they do hate us.
1: If it is Russia, what's the rationale? What would Moscow be trying to achieve?
2: Well, Russia's long argued the West, through its military support for Ukraine, is de facto a direct participant in the war. And so the theory here is that Russia's punishing Europe for this in particular, to the point where European leaders, or at least their voters, eventually say, enough's enough. Ukraine's just not worth the trouble.
1: But doesn't that risk a direct conflict with NATO?
2: Well, that's the fear, that one of these attacks proves deadly and NATO may feel it has to respond, perhaps even by triggering Article 5, the concept that an attack on one member of NATO is an attack on all. And so the theory is that the Russian approach here is to keep it just below that threshold and instead undermine the alliance gradually. You know, think of it as death to Article 5 by a thousand cuts.
1: So what does Europe or the West do then?
2: Well, European leaders like France's Emmanuel Macron or Poland's Donald Tusk have made clear they intend to get tougher with Moscow through more sanctions on Russia, support to Ukraine, perhaps even some military action if necessary. The Trump administration's approach seems quite to be the opposite. You know, they want to engage and talk up a future of deals and prosperity to help get issues like Ukraine settled, and the rest they think will take care of itself. You know, which approach, carrot or stick, is better? I don't know. I don't think anybody does. But we're at a dangerous moment as we wait to find out.
1: And NPR's Charles Maines, thanks so much.
2: Thank you.
1: Annie Dillard, who died this week at the age of 81, was often called a nature writer. And she wrote about weasels, squirrels, muskrats and snails, cedar trees and sycamores, mourning doves, moths, and notably a giant water bug that bites a small frog and, well, no need to go into that now. But it was the nature, the mystery of life, that engaged her. Annie Dillard became the youngest woman ever to win the Pulitzer Prize for general nonfiction at the age of 28 for her book, Pilgrim at Tinker Creek. She began the book remembering her old tomcat, who would jump through the bedroom window after prowling outside her home in rural Virginia. And some morning, she wrote, I'd wake in daylight to find my body covered with paw prints in blood. I looked as though I'd been painted with roses. The sign on my body could have been an emblem or a stain, the keys to the kingdom or the mark of Cain. I never knew, Annie Dillard continued. We wake, if we ever wake at all, to mystery. Rumors of death, beauty, violence. Seems like we're just set down here, a woman said to me recently, and don't nobody know why. There was a kind of biblical drama and cadence to Annie Dillard's blunt and beautiful words. She described herself as spiritually promiscuous, finding insights from across all religious feelings. Annie Dillard asked in her 1989 collection of essays, The Writing Life, what do we ever know that is higher than that power which from time to time seizes our lives and reveals us startlingly to ourselves as creatures set down here bewildered? By the time she left us this week, Annie Dillard still seemed lovingly bewildered by the beauties and hazards that abound on earth. But she looked for meaning with her words, and her writing opened understanding to others. One of the things I know about writing is this, she said. She wrote, do not hoard what seems good for a later place in the book or for another book. Give it all, give it now. And she wrote in Pilgrim at Tinker Creek these words about life that we might take with us today, and I mean right now, this morning. Spend the afternoon, wrote Annie Dillard. You can't take it with you.
3: Spend the afternoon. You can't take it with you. Great words. But you can't take HPR with you wherever you go. 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My name is Jason Ubai. I'm a managing editor here at the news department, and I'm joined with Kevin Allen of The Conversation.
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1: This is Weekend Edition from NPR News. I'm Scott Simon. When the Taliban regained power in Afghanistan in 2021, they promised a more progressive form of governing than they had imposed in the 1990s, when they placed dictates on virtually all aspects of social life, stretching even to painting house windows black so women living beyond them couldn't be seen from the street. That was then. Is the Taliban taking Afghans back to the 90s now, and are Afghans following? NPR's Dee Parvez went to Kabul to see.
5: The return of the Taliban meant the return of many restrictions, like the mandatory hijab, which requires that women cover their faces, as well as limits on how men and women can socialize and so much more. But how those rules are obeyed, or even at times enforced, looks different now than it did in the 90s. For instance, you see women on TV on all sorts of programming, usually wearing a COVID mask instead of full face coverings. This is a game show called Victor Osmon, Victor being the energy drink sponsor of the show and Osmon meaning test. The host and contestants are all women. It's a Trivial Pursuit game, pitting 2 teams against each other. Off TV and on the streets, some women wear more casual forms of hijabs, especially in Kabul, which is less conservative than, say, Kandahar. It's normal to see them moving through the city without male guardianship. For example, I saw one woman walking alone through central Kabul. Her robe or chapan was shorter than typical, and with her ankles showing, she walked with this great unhurried confidence in a pair of flame red flats. As much as I can, I will go without a mask. As much as I can, I will have a voice. And I like to be seen, says one woman I spoke to who requested that we not name her, fearing retribution from the Taliban. She says all of these are acts of resistance that without a doubt will one day lead to change. All of these behaviors are risky because the Taliban's virtue and vice patrols periodically do sweeps, cracking down on those who flout the laws. One of the earliest targets was beauty salons. In 2023, the Taliban ordered the closure of around 3,000 salons in Kabul and 12,000 nationwide because they said the businesses were un-Islamic. So now, salons operate underground. They still advertise online, although their addresses are hidden. This ad shows the face of a woman in full glam makeup, blue contact lenses and all. She is covering the lower portion of her face with a manicured hand. The line, which sounds like it's from a movie, basically says, when you have eyes like that, why would you need a sword to kill? I spoke to a beautician in Kabul about how things are going for her. She didn't want to be named, fearing being targeted by the Taliban. She's running a clandestine salon from her home, she says, and the Taliban are constantly threatening to shut down all such businesses. She says working like this is very dangerous and that she has to sneak clients in and out without attracting attention. Still, it's clear the Taliban know the salons are out there and operating, and it sort of shows the duality at play in Afghanistan. For instance, movie theaters have been shut down, but you can watch movies on TV on channels from Iran, Pakistan, or even India. And dating isn't allowed, but it certainly happens, and often in the open. There are some restrictions for men, too. They aren't allowed to have certain Western haircuts, like fades, or wear tight shirts or shorts that show their knees. And some of this butts up against something Afghan men seem to be struggling with the same as men here, the notions of masculinity. Which means that looks maxing is starting to be a thing there. That's just one of many Instagram posts showing young Afghan men flexing at the gym, mussing up their hair, or showing off their jawlines. Men, including members of the Taliban, are spending more time in gyms. Supplements and steroids are becoming popular, and posters advertising gyms show headless bodies with bare, veiny, muscular torsos clad in tiny, verboten shorts. Ali Latifi is a Kabul-based freelance journalist. He recently wrote about this trend for Playboy, and he told me there's a universality to what he saw in Kabul's many gyms and underground medi spas.
6: I think everything these guys said is, you know, the same things that someone in Doha or Istanbul or Karachi or San Francisco would say.
5: While young gym Talibros tend to focus on optimizing their fitness, other young Afghan men are turning to things like hair implants and cosmetic tweakments like microneedling and Botox. Latifi tells me that it's even surprising to him that the space for some of these things still exists.
6: These gyms, these cafes and restaurants and stores were all things that we thought would go away.
5: But, he adds, that didn't happen.
6: This time, the people didn't give in. From the very first days, people started to go back out and try and live their lives as much as they could.
5: There is hope among those who don't want a full return of the Taliban's more restrictive rules that gradual change is possible. I spoke to Obaidullah Bahir about this. He lectures on civil society and democracy at the American University in Afghanistan.
7: We will come to terms with them. We will negotiate a world that we see fit. It's not going to be easy, but the Afghans haven't given up. And there are those within the Taliban that are willing to listen. They're willing to change and improve.
5: So he says, not all hope is lost. Deep Hadraz, NPR News.
1: In the new film, The Wait, a felonious warden gives a group of convicts an offer they just can't refuse.
8: If I can get you out of here for the end of the month, you like that?
9: Can you do that?
8: Son, out here I do what I want. I sign the paper saying your time is done. Your time is done.
1: But it's freedom in exchange for a mission, a 100-mile trek through the Oregon wilderness, bearing the weight of stolen gold bars on their backs. I mean, what could possibly go wrong? The film is set in 1933, deep in the Great Depression. Man leading the mission is Murphy. Was ripped from his young daughter after hitting a police officer and being sent to a labor camp. The Wait premiered at Sundance. It stars Ethan Hawke as Murphy, Russell Crowe as the warden, and Julia Jones as Anna, an indigenous woman who joins their gold-bearing party. Julia Jones, one of the stars of the Twilight Saga series, and from Dexter and Westworld, joins us now from our studios in New York. Thanks so much for being with us.
5: Well, thank you, Scott. So nice to be here.
1: Full disclosure, our family's known you for a long time, haven't we?
5: Yes, I think I was just told it was 2002, give or take.
1: All right, friend of my wife, Caroline's, and we've spent holidays together. This story, though, no holiday.
5: No.
1: So many of the seams look arduous. Did you actually carry gold bricks or at least bricks?
5: In the beginning of filming, there was a real concerted effort to see who could carry the most. They wanted it to feel real. They wanted to not have to act and sell that they were carrying these things. Every week that went by, I think that plan went a little more and more out of the window as the reality of carrying these big, heavy, I don't know what it was, became clear and clear. I'd never got on that train.
1: Of course, the film brings the Great Depression back into our minds again. And I'm struck by one line, especially when a character says, you take away someone's ability to feed their family and they get desperate.
5: Yes. And I think that that is the ultimate theme of the film in a lot of ways. You have a group of people who are desperate and they are tasked with completing a mission together. And you see that these characters who come from very different worlds find that they have a lot more in common than they thought. And I think that nature, the challenges that the journey presents, caused this group of people to bind together and get through their trek.
1: What's Anna's story?
5: Anna went to a boarding school. I mean, I have a very, very specific and extensive backstory for her, more so than I do with a lot of my characters, in part because she doesn't speak very much. So I really wanted her story and that particular slice of American history to play in some sort of visceral or emotional way, even though it wasn't on the screen. She's a loner and she's kind of out there and she has lost ties to her family and she has found herself working in a mine as a cook. And she is stuck there because they are essentially taking money out of her pay and making it impossible for her to get ahead. So when she sees this group of men sneaking out of the mine, she recognizes that that's her way out. She follows them and she is fearless, and that makes her very helpful to the men. And I think she stands out in that way.
1: Mm. She carries her load, Anna, and saves lives. But it's hard not to notice that the men are always saying, cook something now, aren't they?
5: There is definitely an element of staying true to our ideas of what was happening at the time and what it would have meant for a woman like Anna to be on a journey with those men.
1: Rains a lot in this film, and perilously so. Is it a kind of, I don't know, metaphor for America and the Depression being beset and battered?
5: I think that was a very happy accident. We were filming in Bavaria in the summer, and everyone was expecting it to be, you know, 90 degrees and you have to feel like Apocalypse Now. And instead it was cold and it was rainy every day. And we were grateful for that because I think it made the journey, everything was harder. Everything was more challenging. It was less work to do as an actor. And I think that tying that to the weight of the Great Depression and what these characters are withstanding, I think that the weather, the rain, the damp, the dark, all of it really fed that.
1: And I have to ask, why make a film set in Depression America in Bavaria?
5: Well, money, tax incentives. It was, when you're trying to make an independent film, you are going to do it come hell or high water. And that was the only way that we could get it made in the period of time that the filmmakers had and the cast had. And so off we went.
1: We note, of course, you play an indigenous woman. I have to ask, does being a multiracial actor in films affect the number and kind of roles you're offered?
5: Oh, absolutely. It does. It has evolved. The landscape changes constantly. And I will say, when I compare the landscape now to what it was when I started acting 20-something years ago, it is a different planet we're on right now. It's still a struggle. It's a struggle for so many people for so many different reasons. And what I have come back to over the years
9: it seemed impossible for so long. But it's always, you wake up and you have a choice every day of, do I want to sit into how difficult this is and how impossible it is and how few examples there are of people doing what I want to do? Or do I want to use that energy and try to make it happen? I think that's a universal, a choice that everybody has to make.
1: What would you like moviegoers to take home in their hearts about Anna?
9: I hope that they feel a closeness to her that they didn't expect that they could feel. And I hope it's not necessarily surprising, but I hope that it's dear. I hope she's dear to them.
1: Julia Jones, who stars with Ethan Hawke and Russell Crowe in the new film, The Wait. It's in theaters now. Thanks so much for being with us.
9: Thank you so much for having me, Scott.
1: And you're listening to Weekend Edition from NPR News. The family-owned Carnegie Deli was a New York institution, home to mammoth sandwiches, matzo ball soup, and famous cheesecake. It closed its flagship location in Manhattan 10 years ago, but this week, pastrami lovers can rejoice. Not only does B.J. Lederman still do our theme music, but the Carnegie Deli has reopened its doors just a block away from its original home. NPR's Chloe Weiner paid a visit.
10: There's a line outside Carnegie Deli. There are tourists from Alabama and Australia, and plenty of New Yorkers on their lunch break. But the line moves quickly. Inside, the place is a time capsule of the original location, even though it's in a different space.
11: It feels old. It's like some people don't even realize that we were closed for 10 years.
10: Sari Harper is the Jewish deli's third-generation owner. The restaurant opened back in 1937, and Harper's grandfather, Milton Parker, took over in 1976. As we walk through Carnegie, Harper points out how they've recreated the deli's original interior. Checkered black and white floors, beef salami hanging from the ceiling, a display case filled with cheesecake, and walls crowded with photographs from the many, many celebrities who ate at the original location.
11: Sylvester Stallone, Sarah Jessica Parker, Stanley Tucci, of course, Adam Sandler.
10: And Woody Allen, who set the opening scene of his 1984 film, Broadway Danny Rose, at the deli. The original Carnegie Deli location closed in 2016 after a divorce in the family, plus significant legal issues, including a lawsuit that resulted in them having to pay a couple of $1 million in back wages. The family maintained the brand with smaller locations, including Madison Square Garden and an online store. But Harper says this summer just felt like the right time to come back with a full restaurant.
11: I feel like it's like a New York renaissance. People are just like, Nixon 5, World Cup, Carnegie's back, New York's back. It's just like, it's awesome.
10: But it's not completely the same. There's the new location, of course, and changes in pricing. In 2016, a pastrami on rye was about $20. Now it's almost $30. And there's a new sandwich on the menu, the Carnegie Deli Colossus.
12: Even though it's a reopening and it's a celebration of the past, I want to emphasize that it's actually a tradition that has always been changing.
10: Food historian Laura Rabinovich, who goes by the nickname Dr. Pastrami, says Jewish deli is an immigrant food and used to be more niche. But it became mainstream in the mid-20th century when delis like Carnegie, Lindy's, and the Stage Deli opened in Midtown near Broadway.
12: Even the pastrami sandwich, it's really an amalgam of so many different traditions coming together. And to me, that is the most New York thing possible.
10: Back at Carnegie Deli, it's clear that most customers are here for one reason.
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16: I'll be finishing that pastrami sandwich right now.
10: Barry Kay is from New York. He's here to see if the food lives up to the original.
17: I've missed it. It's been a while. I would have been here the day they opened, but I was in Minnesota.
10: Kay says he's happy to have Carnegie back, in part because he misses having a bunch of good delis to choose from.
17: There's no more good delis. The Second Avenue is not what it was, and all the other ones are gone. Katz's, you have to wait online for ever.
10: Back in the day, Carnegie's friendly rival was Stage Deli. They shut down in 2012, and the new Carnegie Deli happens to be in the old Stage spot. For Sari Harper, that was the cherry on top.
11: It's like the Yankees and the Mets or something, like the two biggest rivals, and now like we're in their stadium or, you know, we're in their place, and it's cool.
10: Chloe Weiner, NPR News, New York.
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3: 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My name is Jason Ubai. I'm a managing editor here at HPR, and I'm joined with Kevin Allen of The Conversation.
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3: 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You know, join here with Kevin, you know, over here at The Conversation. I had a question for you. You know, we've both worked at different newsrooms here.
4: We sure
3: have. Yeah. And why do you like working here at HPR?
4: You know, we've worked in the same news stations, which I find very fun. But something that I really love about working at Hawaii Public Radio is that more than anywhere I've worked, it feels like I am directly connected to my community. I grew up here. I was born and raised here. So being able to provide stories, and specifically stories that just matter to my community, is so gratifying for me. It feels like I'm really talking to our audience, talking to the people that I've seen every single day of my life. I've never lived anywhere else in my whole life. So it's just so important that I feel like I can have that connection with my community.
3: And what stories have interested you lately?
4: Boy, howdy. The only other story this week that really was the highlight for me was waking up at 4:30 in the morning to go to the Target right across the street from us, because we're right here on Kaheka. So it was at the Ala Moana Target, and I talked to people who were there lined up to get Pokemon cards. It's a new Pokemon set, very limited edition. A lot of these people were there, gosh, the day prior. And to me, that's something so beautiful, is I really love it when people can be so excited about something that is so niche and other people would find crazy. And I love talking to those people and getting involved with that community and just understanding, you know, why they're out there. So that was one.
3: All right. Well, you know, if you love those local stories and you have some niche interests, HPR is the place for you. We're the home for classical music. We've got after hours in the evening, and also local news that you can trust and support. 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
1: Ben McIntyre has become known as a master of espionage stories that are true. Agent Zigzag, Operation Mincemeat, A Spy Among Friends, and more. His latest tells the largely unknown story of a KGB spy who offers information to Britain while working in Iran in 1981. It's the height of the Cold War. Just 2 years earlier, the Ayatollah Khomeini had dispatched the Western-supported Shah of Iran, and now the USSR sees a chance to install their own regime. The book is called Redwood, The Untold Story of the Cold War's Most Extraordinary Spy. Ben McIntyre joins us from the studios of the BBC in London. Thanks so much for being with us.
15: It's a pleasure. Thank you for having me on.
1: Take us into this extraordinary scene. 1981, Tehran, a 6'4" Russian spy, Vladimir Kuzichkin, sits on a laundry basket. The British spy, Ian McReady, is sitting on a closed toilet with the water running.
15: Yep.
1: And the Russian says, "Will you help me?"
15: That's right. It's a bizarre story, this. So Kuzichkin was a major in the KGB, a very senior intelligence officer, and he had walked into the British embassy in Tehran a few days earlier and offered to spy for Britain. He knew a lot of secrets, Kuzichkin. He knew, for example, and most importantly, that the Soviets were planning to set up the Iranian Communist Party to take over power from the Ayatollah and his Islamist group and invite the Red Army in to support them. This was just after Afghanistan. So this was the next domino. And the reason that Kuzichkin knew about it was that he was the linchpin of the conspiracy. He was the one funneling the guns and the money and the intelligence to the Tudeh Party, as it was known, which means Party of the Masses, the long-established Iranian Communist Party. So he had big secrets to tell. But he had a secret of his own. And his reason for flipping to the West, if you like, was unlike any spy that I've ever come across before. He suffered from erectile dysfunction and believed that the West had medicines that would cure it.
1: I'm sorry.
15: I know. It sounds absurd. It sounds totally unlikely. To understand it, one has to realize that Kuzichkin, like many Soviet citizens, had an almost mystical faith in Western medicine. And he was really suffering. He was desperate to get this problem addressed because his marriage was falling apart. He adored his wife. He was trying to save his relationship. And the only way he could think to do it would be to get medical help from the West.
1: Britain and Russia had a history of contention in Iran, didn't they?
15: Absolutely. I mean, going back to the days of what was called the Great Game, Imperial Britain, Victorian Britain, and Tsarist Russia had been tussling over Iran for two centuries by this point. In the modern times, in the Cold War, in a way, the Great Game had given way to a battle, a similar battle, but this time between the capitalist West, led by the United States, and communist Soviet Union, and they were jostling for position. So under the Shah, America and Britain had been in the ascendant. The Shah had been a bulwark, really, against communism. With his fall, the Soviets saw an opportunity. And the stakes in many ways could not have been higher, because if the Soviets had gone through with this plan, and we're getting into kind of counterfactual history, but it was a very serious operation, this. If they'd got control of the Iranian oil fields and the Strait of Hormuz, they would have won the Cold War. And the US already had contingency plans in place to deal with just this eventuality, and those plans were nuclear. So hanging over this story is the potential fear of a nuclear confrontation.
1: Ben, how'd you find out about this?
15: This case is taught in MI6, the British Foreign Intelligence Service. It's one of the case studies that they look at when they're training because it raises certain ethical concerns. So I have known about this story for some time. When I first heard it, I didn't believe it. It just did not seem to me to be possible. And then I met Ian McReady, and his account is so detailed and so compelling. That's really how the story came to me. And it's been really kept very quiet for a very long time, for good reasons.
1: Well, remind us what those good reasons might be.
15: Everybody in this story had a reason to keep it quiet. I mean, we'll jump ahead a little bit here, but after Kuzichkin was out, it was decided by MI6 that they had to tell the CIA. The CIA, under Bill Casey, agreed to a very, very bold plan. They decided the way to stop this potential Soviet incursion into Iran was to tell the Iranians. In top secret, they decided that in order to hold off this Cold War calamity, they'd have to tell the Ayatollah's people. Now, this was a time when the US and Iran were at daggers drawn. I mean, it was after the US hostage crisis. There weren't supposed to be any diplomatic relations. So this was also seen as a way of potentially opening up an avenue of conversation with Iran. And so they arranged a secret meeting, and the entire intelligence trove relating to this possible coup by the Iranian Communist Party, who were then still tolerated by the Ayatollah, quite powerful, quite well-funded, all of this was handed over to the Islamic Revolutionary Guard Corps. And within 2 months, something like 8,000 members of the Iranian Communist Party were rounded up, of whom roughly half were executed. We don't know the exact death toll, but it was huge.
1: In 2026, we have to ask, as the United States is off and on bombing targets in Iran, had said the U.S. goal is regime change that may be tamped down now, are there clues from this period, 1981, that you think would be good for the world to bear in mind now?
15: As a historical story, it has such strong modern resonances. The young Revolutionary Guards who clamped down so hard on the communists in 1981 went on to become senior figures in the Iranian regime. The first Israeli airstrike last February took out Ali Khamenei and a man called Ali Shamkhani, who was his defense minister. These are critical people in my story, in the Redwood story, because they played a huge part. So the very young revolutionaries of 1981 were the very old regime octogenarian stalwarts of 2026. They're the same people. This absolute determination to clamp down on internal dissent really does go back to this period when the Ayatollah was trying to get full control, and it established the way that regime thinks and the way it behaves.
1: I don't want to give anything more away, but by 1986, Vladimir Kozitschkin was living under a different name in Britain, practicing acupuncture, and he had a client straight out of a movie.
15: If you put this in a novel, people would say this is preposterous. You have to take this out because it's completely incredible. He retrained as an acupuncturist with the help of MI6. And one of his main clients was Alec Guinness, the actor. At the time that Alec Guinness was filming Smiley, the second most famous British fictional spy, he was actually getting acupuncture, having needles stuck in him, from a very tall Russian spy and had absolutely no idea that was going on.
1: I love that. A wonderful coda in the book. Ben McIntyre, his new book, Redwood. Thank you so much for being with us.
15: It's a pleasure.
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3: 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My name is Jason Upai. I'm a managing editor here at Hawaii Public Radio. I'm joined with Kevin Allen of The Conversation.
4: Yeah, and HPR, congratulations. We've been going for 45 years. 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And HPR is 100% community powered. 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
19: Live from NPR News in Washington, I'm Janine Herbst. A huge crowd of protesters locked arms to form a human chain in front of the John F. Kennedy Center for the Performing Arts in D.C. yesterday, angry over the recent closure and President Trump's threats to demolish the memorial to the slain president if his name isn't on it. NPR's Ava Berger has more.
20: The Kennedy Center looks different these days. A tarp almost completely obscures JFK's name from view, and security barriers prevent anyone from going in or out. That's why yesterday, protesters held signs, wore red, white, and blue, and chanted. Hands Off the Arts organizers, like DC drag performer Tara Hoot, said they want to spread awareness.
21: I hope it inspires people to take action, to call their elected officials, those elected officials to take action and make sure they take care of this historic space of American history.
20: The future of the Arts Center remains in limbo as a legal battle plays out in federal court. When asked about the potential demolition yesterday, Trump said, quote, "I'm ready to fix it, but that the Trump administration should be recognized for that work." Ava Berger, NPR News, Washington.
19: In Pennsylvania, health leaders say there was a possible measles exposure at Children's Hospital of Philadelphia's NICU. Officials at the hospital say it happened in the main building at several times and locations on September 11th. Pennsylvania has the biggest and deadliest outbreak in the U.S. this year, with more than 760 cases and 4 reported deaths. Lauren Shoup's 2-month-old was exposed to measles during a routine visit to Children's Hospital of Pittsburgh and had to spend 21 days in quarantine.
0: It's sad that families like us are paying the price for the decisions of people who choose not to follow like science-backed advice, because we certainly will vaccinate her when she's able to be vaccinated.
19: Officials at the hospital in Philadelphia say they're working to give all NICU infants preventative antibody treatments to help protect them. Waterfront houses across the country are threatened by erosion and sea level rise. NPR's Rebecca Hersher reports, when a house collapses into the water, it's impossible to clean up all the debris.
2: Waterfront homes are threatened in California, Maine, Michigan, and Virginia, among other states. One of the hot spots for home collapses is Dare County, North Carolina. 32 homes have fallen there since 2020. Contractors, volunteers, and government workers pick up a lot of the debris that ends up strewn on the beach, but some of it is swept out to sea. Dave Halleck is the National Park Service Superintendent for Cape Hatteras National Seashore.
22: If it sinks, it's on the ocean floor and it does not get removed.
2: That's bad for ocean creatures and for people who fish, surf, and swim. 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
4: 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I'm a musician myself and I make music, and I think it's one of the best things we can do as a human race, a human culture, is to make music and get our emotions out there. 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
1: This is Weekend Edition from NPR News. I'm Scott Simon. Thank you for being with us. And we start this hour with the chief concern for Americans, the cost of gas. AAA says the national average for a gallon of gas is hovering around $4.50. Many Western states say it's above $5 a gallon, and California is more than $6. President Trump acknowledged that the war in Iran is responsible for the spike in prices, speaking at a rally in North Carolina this week for the Republican Senate candidate there.
2: It's a very inexpensive price to pay for what we've done. Remember that. It's a little more. It's even if it was, frankly, even if it was a lot more. But that's going to come tumbling down. That's going to be like a rocket ship in reverse.
1: But before prices come tumbling down, more increases are ahead, likely. We're joined now by Bob McNally, founder of Rapidan Energy Group, an independent energy consulting firm. He was also an advisor in the George W. Bush administration. Mr. McNally, thanks so much for being with us.
3: Good morning, Scott. Thanks for having me on.
1: What would it do to the economy if gas prices continue to go up?
3: Well, the key thing to realize now is so far it's been resilient. I mean, so far it hasn't negatively impacted the broader economy, retail spending, capital expenditures, etc. It has hurt low-income families. That showed up in some surveys in August. It is certainly showing up in inflation data, at least the broad inflation data. If this continues and oil prices keep rising, the risk is that broader economy, and especially through the Federal Reserve and its monetary policy, it'll start to have bigger and wider effects. But so far, we've been lucky and resilient.
1: Well, but when you're talking about could have broader effects, this will drive food prices up even more because it costs more to deliver them?
3: Absolutely. And the big concern there is the underappreciated fuel, diesel. We also think of that as heating oil. That's the real workhorse of the economy. It does everything. It transports everything. It flies everything. It's in home heating. It's in manufacturing, defense. Gasoline's great. We all see the price at the pump, but that's about getting from A to B. Important. But diesel is really a bigger input across the economy. So you're exactly right. Diesel prices, which are up 80% year over year, and that diesel market's very tight. The Russian export ban hasn't helped. If all of this continues, that's where the big risk to the economy could come in down the road.
1: Is there anything that you believe Congress or the president could do to bring down prices?
3: Scott, I've been in the White House during energy crises. I've looked through the toolkit all over the place. There really isn't. The best option any president has is to call Saudi Arabia and ask them to increase production of crude. However, Saudi Arabia's crude production capacity is trapped in that war zone. So there are no good options. There are only bad options at this point, things like windfall profits taxes or export restrictions, very short-sighted, counterproductive proposals. I learned in the White House, Scott, part of good policymaking is avoiding bad policymaking.
1: Well, but stopping the war in Iran would bring down prices?
3: Well, I think ending the disruption would bring down prices, as long as there was no permanent or long-term physical damage to infrastructure like we've seen with LNG. Now, having a bruised but battered and nuclear-powered Iran lording over the Gulf would not give us much long-term restraint. So one hopes the war will end with Iran neutered, at least.
1: Is energy a weapon that Iran is using to fight the war?
3: Absolutely. It went right from the very beginning in March. It decided to play the Hormuz card, knowing that if it were to choke off that oil supply through Hormuz and threaten infrastructure, as well as urea and sulfur and other LNG, other important economic inputs, it knew that it would have leverage over President Trump, and that so far that card has worked.
1: What do you foresee? How long should Americans try and plan with higher energy prices in their budget?
3: Scott, I wish I had better news for you, but here at Rapidan, my colleagues and I expect an indefinite conflict. It may oscillate between major fighting and fast rising oil prices and lower ones, but I think for the foreseeable future, Scott, everyone's got to buckle up because this is not going to get better soon.
1: Good state.

0: governments and cities make a difference?
1: Not a lot they can do. They can always help low-income folks. Those are the folks who are most negatively impacted by rising fuel prices. So there are subsidies and policies there that they can help with. But this is about cushioning the lowest income families and businesses and riding this out otherwise.
0: And if the war were to end tomorrow, rising prices would still be a problem?
1: No, I think oil prices, as President Trump said, would fall sharply. We've avoided major physical damage so far. If the war ended and stayed ended tomorrow, I think oil prices would fall very sharply.
0: Bob McNally of the Rapidan Energy Group, thank you so much for being with us.
1: Thank you, Scott.
0: From now through the November elections, NPR's reporters are bringing us the Immigration Briefing. That's a weekly look at the administration's ongoing nationwide crackdown. This week, what happens after someone dies in an ICE detention facility, and who gives their loved ones answers about what happened. Also, pediatricians are raising an alarm that these immigration sweeps may be keeping migrant children from getting health care. NPR's Vanessa Romo joins us. Vanessa, thanks so much for being with us.
2: Hi, Scott.
0: Pediatricians report the immigration crackdown might be putting migrant children in jeopardy. What did doctors find?
2: A new national survey from the American Academy of Pediatrics found that 40% of pediatricians say they've noticed families staying away from care due to fears that they'll be detained. Another 30 say immigrant parents are reluctant about applying for public health services and support. They've also noticed that there are families in their practices who are avoiding sending their children to school. Here's Dr. Lee Beers. She's the chief medical officer of the association.
3: They can receive health services within the school. They can receive mental health services within the school. It's a place where they have strong relationships with caring and supportive adults who can help identify if perhaps there's an emerging health issue or an emerging mental health issue.
2: And there are worries that it could get even worse after the administration proposed new changes to public benefit rules this week.
0: Vanessa, another story you've been looking at, the number of deaths that happen in ICE detention facilities and the battle that families often face to find answers about what happened to their loved ones. What can you tell us?
2: So far, according to the Department of Homeland Security, there have been 57 migrants who've died while in the government's care during Trump's current term, usually in ICE detention facilities. And nearly all of the families I've spoken with are left with a slew of questions about what exactly happened. You know, their loved ones were living out in the world, even those with serious medical ailments were living relatively normal lives before they were picked up by ICE. And once they're taken into detention, their health rapidly deteriorates, and then some of them die in custody, in many instances, in a matter of days or weeks. Meanwhile, the families are left shattered, and when they ask for answers or an explanation, they often find that they're stonewalled by ICE, DHS, and the for-profit private companies that are running the detention facilities. There's actually no federal law that requires ICE to tell a family when a loved one dies, is hospitalized, or has a medical emergency in custody. That gap is why two House members, both Democrats, introduced the Families Deserve to Know Act this year after visiting a New Jersey detention facility where a man died, and his mother says she never heard from ICE at all.
0: And you've talked to families in this situation, haven't you?
2: Yes, I've been speaking with Mariel Garcia from Northridge, California. Her father, who had a legal work permit, was picked up by ICE while he was on his bicycle on his way to a car wash where he worked. This was in October of last year. She spoke to him one time that same day after he'd been taken into a temporary holding facility. Here's what she says he told her.
4: Immigration got me, like, I'm already going to Mexico. I'll see you over there. But he sounded fine, and I told him, no, don't sign anything. But he was already, like, in his head that he was already going to go back to Mexico. And then after that, I never heard back from him.
2: The next time she heard anything about him was more than a week later. Officials from Adelanto ICE Processing Center, about an hour and a half outside of Los Angeles, called her to tell her that her father was near death at a nearby hospital. He'd been transferred there less than 24 hours after arriving at Adelanto. When she got to the hospital, she says he had a mouthful of broken teeth, his tongue looked like it had been bleeding, and he had facial scabs. And she says no one to this day has explained why he was in that condition.
0: What has the family discovered about what happened to him?
2: Not much yet. Garcia filed a lawsuit against ICE and the GEO Group, the company that operates Adelanto, Nearly a year later, it looks like the family is finally getting access to internal records from the detention center, any video and audio recordings that may exist, and her father's medical records. Her lawyer, Jesus Arias, told me it's been a long slog.
5: That's the reason why we have to bring lawsuits. We have to do this on behalf of the family. Otherwise, the families are basically left in limbo without any information, without reasons, without the answers to why their loved one died in custody.
2: The GEO Group referred us to ICE. In a statement to NPR, ICE said it takes the health and safety and well-being of all detainees in its custody seriously. The agency added that it follows established procedures for notifying the detainees' next of kin and conducts required reviews and reporting. But, you know, the Garcia case is not unique. There are dozens of families we've heard from who've all experienced the same frustrations with ICE and DHS's lack of transparency after a loved one's sudden death.
0: And here's Vanessa Romo with this week's immigration briefing. Vanessa, thanks so much.
2: Thank you, Scott.
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7: 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My name is Jason Ubai. I'm a managing editor in the news department here at HPR, and I'm joined with Kevin Allen of The Conversation.
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7: All right. And our local news team has been covering the elections. 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
8: 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We just want to keep you informed. 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That's going to be with Bill Dorman. Bill Dorman is HPR's Senior Vice President of News and Executive Editor, also just a very fantastic guy and truly an exceptional journalist. 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
0: And now it's time for sports. Baseball's pennant race. And NFL football is back, but is it trying too hard? Howard Bryant joins us. Good morning, Howard.
10: Good morning, Scott Simon. How are you?
0: I'm fine, thanks. I hope you're well, my friend. Look, baseball, playoff picture. National League, two tied defending champions, LA Dodgers and the Atlanta Braves, set to win their divisions. But the best record in baseball belongs to the Milwaukee Brewers. Team has never won a World Series. Is this their year?
10: I hope so. It's been a weird year, Scott. I mean, you've got some really, really great baseball this year. Milwaukee's been terrific. There have been a lot of good teams out there. You've also got some really bad baseball.
11: PCA!
10: Then, of course, you've got some really good players as well, like Pete Crow Armstrong, who could win the MVP with your Chicago Cubs. You look at the AL West, for example. You might have a losing record after 162 games. A losing record may win that division.
0: Yes.
10: The AL Central with your Cleveland Rocks, they're back in first place, but they're only a couple games over 500. And so, you know, the AL East is obviously always good. You know, Boston, Tampa Bay is the best team in there, the Yankees, but you don't have Aaron Judge. He's got a calf injury. But to me, it all comes back to the Milwaukee Brewers. And why is that? They just won the 90 games for the fourth straight year. They're probably going to win 100 games this year. They've never done that in their history. And I know we talk about money, money, money. We talk about all of these things. And so much of this baseball season has been spent, whether or not there's going to be a lockout, that there may not even be baseball next year. So much of this conversation is about money. And obviously the Dodgers are a great team as well. But at some point, you also do have to do it on the field. And the Brewers have been so close. I mean, let's think about last year, for example. They were a 95-win team. They were 6-0 against the Dodgers and then got swept in the playoffs. And so as much as we talk about all the money and the inevitability of the Dodgers, the bottom line is that when is it going to be Milwaukee's year? They are a great team. They've had a wonderful year. They don't play in the best division, but they don't play in the worst. And so I'm not going to say it's put up or shut up for the Brewers, but it kind of is because they've done everything but get there. They haven't been to a World Series since 1982 when they lost to the Cardinals in 7 games. And maybe for all the talk about everything else, it's just go time, you know, go out there, win it for your fans. It would be a fantastic, a fantastic way to end the season.
0: On to the NFL, season kicked off last week in Australia, the LA Rams and the San Francisco 49ers.
10: Where?
0: Australia. The Rams lost. And this week, their head coach, Sean McVay, said he hopes never to play there again. It didn't mean he didn't like Australia, but because of how much travel it requires. There's also going to be games this year in Rio, London, Paris, Madrid, Munich, and Mexico City. This is only week 2 of the regular season. So far, we've already had games on Monday, Wednesday, Thursday, and Sunday. I mean, this used to be on any given Sunday. The NFL is by far the most popular sport in America, but is the league taking things too far and putting what they put on the field at risk.
10: Yeah, I think so. I think there's a saturation point here, but this is what happens when you feel like you're too big to fail, right? And it's a record. The game was in Melbourne. And what's crazy about all of this, they've got a record 9 international games this year. I get it. The NFL is the monster. It's the machine. It's the thing that controls all the ratings. But one of the reasons why it was so big was because it was something that you could count on. You didn't have to know where the games are. Now you're not sure, is the game on Netflix? Is the game on Amazon? Yep. Is the game on local TV? And so they are running into the same thing. Maybe less is more. People love the NFL because of where and how situated it was. What did Albert Brooks say in the movie Concussion? It's the only sport that owns a day of the week.
0: Yeah,
10: I don't know
0: if
10: football
0: yes.
10: on Wednesday is really sort of what the fans are looking for. But once again, sometimes you have it too good and you don't realize how good you've got it. The NFL has had it better than anybody. Let's see what they do with it.
0: I still remember how my father used to say to me, well, pal, it's Bear Sunday.
10: Football Sunday.
0: Yeah. Howard Bryant, thanks so much. Talk to you soon, my friend.
10: My pleasure, Scott.
0: Next week marks 250 years since the American Revolutionary War hero Nathan Hale was executed by British forces for spying on September 22, 1776. Of course, his last words have become enshrined in history. I regret that I might have but one life to give for my country. Well, maybe he said that. For more on Nathan Hale, we are joined by Nathan Hale. He is the author of the graphic novel One Dead Spy, which tells the story of the life and death of his namesake. Nathan Hale, the author, thank you for being with us.
11: Hello, I'm glad to be here.
0: Can I tell you that I regret I have just one interview to do for our country? You've heard it all, right? Are you any relation to any previous Nathan Hales?
11: Well, Nathan Hale was executed at age 21 and he had no children. So he has no direct descendants. He did have a brother who had, I believe, 9 children. So he has a lot of descendants, and I think I'm somehow connected to that group.
0: God bless him. But did Nathan Hale say, I regret I have but one life to give for my country?
11: Well, that's the big argument. There have been all kinds of different things written about whether he said that or not. The British officer who was in attendance said that he comported himself extremely well and said some inspirational things, but had no mention of the famous last words. But I like to believe that he said those things.
0: He was on a dangerous mission, wasn't he?
11: He was supposed to go to British-occupied New York and just report on how many troops, how many guns, you know, things like that. So he went in disguise, but he essentially was in disguise as a school teacher, which is what he already was. So his disguise was himself.
0: I mean, bless him, but he really is no James Bond, is he?
11: No. He was very idealistic, but he was also apparently a very honest and open person. And he was well known, and he had an injury on his face, a powder burn from a musket that kind of showed he wasn't exactly telling the truth about just being a school teacher.
0: Mm. Why did you want to tell his story to new generation of young readers?
11: I mean, a lot of it has to do with that being my name. All my life I'd heard people talk about the spy, and so I thought, you know what, I'd like to jump in and really get into the details of what happened.
0: What do you think it is about that famous line that maybe or maybe did not utter that has put it into history?
11: You know, it's just such a brave-sounding thing, and I've also always thought that last words are the worst way to become famous because you don't get to enjoy any of that fame because you're gone by then.
0: What's it been like for you to share that name?
11: It's been interesting. A lot of teachers in elementary school would say, oh, we have a famous patriot in our class, and his famous last words were, give me liberty or give me death. And then I'd have to correct the teacher.
0: Oh, my word, yes. I'm sure you've been asked this before, but have you ever met somebody named Aaron Burr or Patrick Henry?
11: I have not, but I have met other Nathan Hales. There was another Nathan Hale in my public library system growing up. When I would check out books, I'd have to make sure I was the right one.
0: Yeah. But so that's made you more interested in his story over the years.
11: Yes, absolutely.
0: What would you like us to keep in our hearts about Nathan Hale?
11: Oh, boy. Well, I like the idealism, the self-sacrifice, the willingness to die for an important cause. I think these are the things that we take away from Nathan Hale. I also like that he was a school teacher. You know, he had his diploma on him from Yale, so if he was stopped and apprehended, he could show them his diploma, which of course had his real name on it. So not a great spy, but I presume an excellent school teacher.
0: Nathan Hale, author of the children's history series, Nathan Hale's Hazardous Tales. Thank you so much for being with us.
11: Thank you very much.
7: 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My name is Jason Upai. I'm a managing editor here at Hawaii Public Radio, and I'm joined with Kevin Allen of The Conversation. 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
8: 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Original art by Solomon Enos that we truly love. 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Guess what? We only need 13 more contributions. 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
8: 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And the event is called What We Make Matters, Art, Authenticity, and Hope in Difficult Times, which is such a just a lovely title for this event. And, you know, yours truly may be hosting the event. 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
0: This is Weekend Edition from NPR News. I'm Scott Simon. Is Maine, Middle, and Gay right here?
12: Yes. You're on Main Street, Middle Street, and Gay Street.
0: This is the title of your book, right here.
12: You got it. And we now have acquired all the property on Main, Middle, and Gay, both streets and everything facing. It was destiny.
0: In 1978, Washington, Virginia, in the foothills of the Blue Ridge Mountains, had just a couple of hundred residents and a disused gas station on Main Street, which is where Patrick O'Connell opened a restaurant. Today, the Inn at Little Washington is one of just 30 American restaurants to have ever earned 3 Michelin stars. And Chef Patrick O'Connell has remade the small town into a world destination with a 5-star hotel to sleep off your meals, tasteful shops, and a daily parade of geese.
13: We are elated to introduce you to our fabulous flock of American buff geese. Dolly, Dorothy, Daisy, Duchess, Minnie, and the apple of her eye, our gander, large and in charge, Duke Von Gosling.
0: O'Connell's new book is not a cookbook. Maine, Middle, and Gay is a memoir of a man who was ridiculed in his youth in small-town southern Maryland for playing with dolls. He found support and his stage in restaurants.
12: Well, the wonderful thing about restaurant people, their unique brand, much like theater people, you're not only allowed to be as crazy as you want to be, you're invited to be as crazy as you want to be. As long as you can do a good job, you're accepted and embraced. Also, the restaurant business invites the notion that there is the fantasy out front, as we say, and then the reality, blood and guts, behind the scenes. So you're quite used to dual realities. If you're a gay person, you're used to where you can be somewhat real and other realities where you must be very careful and walk the line and pass.
0: At 15, and despite the misgivings of his parents, Patrick O'Connell found a job in a local burger joint called Mr. H's.
12: There was an old wizened restaurateur named Mr. Hardesty, and he had grown up in the business, and in that era, restaurant people were kind of like carnival people. They were rough and ready, hearts of gold, but bulletproof in many ways on the exterior. And that was addictive and alluring.
0: What did you find addictive and alluring in it?
12: Well, I could see what the average person didn't see in a restaurant experience. I loved people, and I loved the reaction that they had from food and the power that you could have over them by giving them something good to eat.
0: He went to schools and left, traveled through Europe until his money ran out, not studying cuisine anywhere, but learning as he ate, watched, and saw possibilities.
12: I was not a good student in anything I did, it seemed. So I didn't learn in a normal way, I realized. A wise man once said, certain things can't be taught, they have to be caught. And so I went around catching a lot of things. An artist often imitates. So I had the capability often of seeing something and replicating it. I did grow up with Mrs. Paul's fish sticks, which we ate on Friday, and pineapple upside down cake and macaroni and cheese. They're part of our heritage. They're part of who we are. They're like old family photographs. We don't need to burn them or throw them away.
14: Mm-hmm.
12: And why not reimagine them and bring them forward?
0: For instance, he says one of his first kitchen crewmates, a black woman, treated him to a pot of black-eyed peas for New Year's, a Southern tradition. And the chef began to think, what about dressing it up a little with seared duck liver and salad greens?
12: And I put some shallots in the pan, some balsamic vinegar, and let it turn into a glaze. And then I spooned that over the foie gras, and I put a little Virginia country ham down on it. And I thought, geez, what a unique taste, what a unique flavor.
0: Day or two later, says the chef, Craig Claiborne, the famed New York Times food critic who was from Mississippi, stopped at the inn at Little Washington.
12: And we needed a quick lunch, and I made that dish. And he swooned, which is always a good sign. And then later wrote about it as the best thing he ever put in his mouth. So he said that it also encapsulated the idea of American cuisine at that time, that it was taking the soulfulness of the simple indigenous foods that we took for granted, that and cornbread and those things, and elevating them and juxtaposing them in unique and different ways.
14: You write in this book that you have a... I don't know if you use the word gift, a knack. You can taste the off note.
12: Yeah, which is, of course, a curse, because you train yourself to only see the flaws.
14: Yeah.
12: So it's a little hard to go out with friends.
14: Oh, gosh, I guess.
12: You're just, it's all flaws. Because it isn't that it's wrong, it's that it could be better. And when I see something that could be better, I just want to do something about it.
14: Strange question. Can you enjoy a Cheeto?
12: I can enjoy anything. I'm not a food snob. I did, for a little while, rather like Doritos. And But at the right moment.
0: Chef O'Connell is 80 now, still cooking daily, greeting guests, and expanding the environs at the inn at Little Washington. He's hosted stars and presidents and peers like Jacques Pepin and Julia Child. Queen Elizabeth had lunch there. The chef won't dish on what she ate. He says in his memoir that all the stars and attention to his small-town restaurant can carry a cost.
12: You feel very often today that you get placed on a pedestal, not through your own desire or making, simply so that you can be knocked off it.
14: Mm-hmm.
12: And I think it's the same in politics or the same in many arts. I was actually a famous politician who I won't name told me this. The test is whether you survive the attack after you've been so-called knocked off the pedestal.
14: Mm-hmm.
12: And if you can handle that, then you get a special pedestal.
14: Why are you here in the country and not New York or Provence or...
12: Well, I have this strange idea that came to me early on that every human has a geographic place where they belong. And if they can find that place, everything will fall into place for them. So when I bought a little shack here at age 21, I felt this is my place, this is my spot. I breathed differently. My priorities have shifted. The country puts everything in perspective for me.
14: After reading this book, of course it's an art, but an art that people put in their mouth, chew, and digest. I mean, it's not like what Monet did. So,
12: I often tell young culinary students that while it is an ephemeral art, there's no trace of it, but the memories last a lifetime. And that very often on your deathbed, it is said that you reflect on the greatest meals that you've ever had in your life.
14: Yeah.
12: So they become part of you, part of yourself. They enhance your life, and you would be bereft without them.
14: Chef Patrick O'Connell, his new book, a memoir, Maine, Middle, and Gay. Thank you so much for being with us.
12: You're so welcome. Thank you for coming out to our little place in the world.
14: Marie Froe started playing music at an early age.
15: I had a YouTube channel when I was a kid, and I used to do a lot of covers of songs for fun. I think I started when I was like 8 years older. Yeah,
14: oh, my word.
15: I started very young.
14: She was growing up in Brazil and uploading covers of Amy Winehouse and Beyonce.
16: Got me looking so crazy right now, you lost. Got me looking so crazy right now.
14: But eventually she settled into playing Brazilian music and writing her own songs.
16: No começo era pra ser só beijo.
15: And then things started getting out of hand, and now I'm here.
14: Touring North America with a debut album, Esquina de Sol, and joining us now in our studios. Thanks so much for being with us.
15: Of course, thank you for having me.
14: Let me ask you about the first song on this album, Dezenove Verões. It's about someone who's been away from home for 19 summers on the road.

0: The lyric says she knows everything and knows nothing. She made the world her home. Is this a song about missing home or the freedom of leaving home?
1: I really think it's about both things at once. This is a song I wrote in a very special moment in my life when I went to Europe for the first time to tour. And yeah, I was 19 back then. And so I was feeling all of these different emotions, being far from home, away from my family, but at the same time living such an incredible moment for me.
0: So both homesick and excited.
1: Exactly.
0: There's a word that pops up in your lyrics, saudade. Help us understand what it means.
1: So, saudade is a word in Portuguese, actually one of my favorite words in Portuguese. And it means a very specific kind of longing for something.

0: nostalgia, you know? It's a longing, but in a more melancholic, nostalgic way.
1: He had a hit song last year, Vai Jimbora. Became a hit far beyond Brazil.

0: What's this song about?
1: This song talks a lot about Brazilian folklore and Brazilian folkloric elements, such as animals that protect the forest. We hear these stories a lot as kids in Brazil, that we have these beings, spiritual beings, that protect our forests and our land. So this song talks a lot about this. Actually, Vai Te Embora means go away. So it's basically the animals telling the people to go away that are trying to do bad things to the forest.
0: You mean leave us alone? Is what
1: exactly, something like that, like leave us alone. It's basically talking about protecting nature.
0: Some of your songs include Yoruba. That's a West African language that was brought to Brazil by enslaved people. What leads you to include Yoruba?
1: I was talking in the song about Yemanjá, which is a sea goddess in Brazil. She is from a religion called Candomblé or Umbanda, né? Both religions have this figure, the sea goddess. And these religions were brought to Brazil by enslaved Africans. And so Brazil has a lot of things put into their culture from Africa. And since she's a figure from this religion, she sings in Yoruba.

0: You've been touring Europe, and now you're touring North America. Is there something you hope that people who hear you will take away about Brazilian music, Brazilian life?
1: I think that what I try the most to bring to people is emotion. This is the thing that I think is kind of lacking nowadays a bit. And I try to bring that as much as possible. So I want people to feel something, you know?

0: I try to make my things as authentic as possible, and I want people to have this feeling of being welcome and feeling free as well. I think my songs talk a lot about this feeling, and I think that's the most important thing. Also, specifically from Brazil, I think that we have a very unique way of seeing life, and we're very intense and very loving. So I think my songs also have a lot of that in them.
1: Marie Froes, her debut album is called Esquina do Sol, and it's out now. Thanks so much for being with us.
0: Thank you so much. It was a pleasure.

0: This is Weekend Edition from NPR News. I'm Scott Simon.
1: And this is Hawaii Public Radio, and I'm Jason Ubai, managing editor here at HPR. And you'd love to hear Brazilian music here on HPR One. It's Saturday morning, but if you're real keen on our programming, you know that you can hear the Brazilian Experience with Sandy Sukiyama on Sundays. So we're asking, taking a little break from our normal programming to ask for your support. 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Friends of HPR put that up, but they said we need 25 HPR fans. And, you know, right now we are down to seven. We need seven to go by 9 o'clock. Become a new member. Become, you know, this may be, you listen every Saturday. 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Wanted to thank someone from Iowa, Sybil Sasaki. Thank you for donating. And just, Sybil says, loves the local news and the music. Thank you so much. Donate now, hawaiipublicradio.org. And I'm joined here with Kevin Allen of The Conversation.
2: Hello, hello, hello. Oh my gosh, we have seven more contributions to go until we make $2,500. Boy, howdy. We just got to chip away at this goal. I know we can do it. We only got 5 minutes left in the hour, so time is of the essence. I do believe that if you can give it any level, you know, $5, whatever you can afford, that's all going to help us make this goal. And I think, oh my gosh, down to five. You know what? Everyone can fit into a Camry when you get down to five. It's going to be tight. And just like us making this goal, it's going to be a little bit tight in that Camry. But I am sure that we can do it. Got three more minutes left. 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
2: 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Oh, boy, howdy. 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
1: 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But we've got other great programs, including the MOF later today. 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
2: 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That's KHPR Honolulu, KKUAY Luku, KANO Hilo, KHPH Kailua Kona, KIPL Lihue, and KJHF Kualapu'u. Those are the stations of HPR One, who has been going on for 45 whole years. And I would like to just say a big thank you to one of our renewing members, Catherine. And she left us with a wonderful comment that I would love to read now. From the time of its inception here in the state of Hawaii 45 years ago, it's been exciting watching HPR expand throughout the state. It's my comfort spot throughout the day, pre-programmed that the moment I turn on the ignition, HPR fills my car, gives me rhythm to my day at home. Thank you. No, thank you, Catherine, for helping us reach our goal. We only have 1 minute left to make it. We need four more people. That's one person at every 20 seconds. I know we can do it. 888-536-4700.
1: 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Become one of those four. hawaiipublicradio.org. And we're going to take you to Splendid Table next. But first, the news. Thank you.
3: Live from NPR News in Washington, I'm Janine Herbst. President Trump says the U.S., Denmark, and Greenland have reached an agreement over security in Greenland. He says the deal allows the U.S. to bolster U.S. military presence on the island. This after he threatened for months to take Greenland from the NATO ally, refusing to rule out the use of force. The agreement also keeps the semi-autonomous territory in Denmark's hands. Danes in Copenhagen reacted today. Benny Madsen says he's cautiously optimistic.
4: I hope it's a good agreement and that it's a sustainable agreement, you know, with Trump. You have an agreement today and tomorrow is maybe another agreement.
3: The deal on the agreement is set to be signed next week at the United Nations General Assembly in New York. Journalists at CNN, MS Now, and Politico say today they were denied access to the White House grounds. The news comes a day after President Trump said those three outlets would be banned, citing unfavorable coverage of his administration. NPR's Ava Berger has more.
5: MS Now reporter Akila Gardner said on the network that she could not get into the White House with her normal badge.
6: It did not work. There was a red beeping light, and so the officer asked me to hand over my badge. He said that it was disabled. I asked why I was not able to get inside. He said it was above him.
5: Soon after, CNN and Politico reporters also said they were unable to access the White House. Trump told reporters on Friday that those three outlets, quote, purposely write negative news. The ban comes amid a midterm election season where Trump has faced pushback for an unpopular war in the Middle East, a looming affordability crisis, and threats to demolish the John F. Kennedy Center for Performing Arts. Ava Berger, NPR News, Washington.
3: Saudi Arabia issued air raid alerts overnight as Houthi rebels launched another round of missiles at the kingdom. An explosion was heard in Riyadh, the first such threat to the capital since the fighting resumed. NPR's Ira Batraoui reports this comes as the Houthis accuse Saudi Arabia of carrying out hundreds of airstrikes across Yemen this week.
7: Residents of Riyadh, including journalists there with Reuters and the AFP, reported hearing sounds of explosions over the Saudi capital late Friday, apparently from interceptions of Houthi ballistic missiles. The attacks on Riyadh mark another escalation in the war in Yemen. The Iran-backed Houthis say they're targeting Saudi airbases in response to Saudi airstrikes on Yemen. The group's also targeting Saudi energy sites and has imposed a blockade on Saudi oil tankers in the Red Sea. Last week, the Houthis pushed out Saudi-backed Yemeni government forces from territory along Yemen's Red Sea coast. The UN says the fighting has displaced more than 100,000 people in recent days. Aya Batraoui, NPR News, Dubai.
3: You're listening to NPR News from Washington. The brackets are out for Fat Bear Week this week. NPR's John Stolness has more on the annual competition to decide which is the pudgiest bear in Alaska.
8: This year marks the 12th edition of the tournament featuring the huge bears at Katmai National Park and Preserve. The bears gorge themselves on salmon and berries ahead of winter hibernation to reach peak fat, with their exploits going out live on a popular live stream. Sarah Bruce, ranger at Katmai National Park, says it's important to feature a wide variety of finalists.
9: We always try to have different stories told through it as well. You know, we could have a bracket full of females, a bracket full of males, but we try to tell the whole story of Brooks River through Fat Bear Week.
8: Defending champion 32 Chunk is back in this year's bracket. He received more than 96,000 votes last year. The voting runs through September 29th. John Stolness, NPR News.
3: Almost 30 years since her death, Princess Diana's so-called revenge dress is going on an international tour, this before it's put up for auction at Sotheby's in December. Pre-sale estimates are up to around $300,000, although the auction house says it could go for far more. The striking off-the-shoulder silk black dress was worn by Diana on the day her estranged husband, then Prince Charles, publicly admitted to adultery with his now wife Camilla. Diana knew of the revelation was coming and wore it to a gala in London. Photos of her in it, along with a sapphire necklace, went around the world. I'm Janine Herbst, NPR News in Washington.
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11: Good morning. 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
5: And what I love about Hawaii is that whenever there's a need, the community steps up. 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For 45 years, we had depended on, or 44 technically, since we lost the funding last year, we depended on this federal funding that's not coming back. So we really appreciate everyone in the community

0: fun. 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
1: And you know how you say you meet people out and about? 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
2: It's the Splendid Table from APM, American Public Media, the show for curious cooks and eaters. I'm Francis Lamb. Today, we've got a special fundraising episode where we bring back some of our favorite interviews, and we're covering a lot of ground today with flavors from around the world to inspire you in your home kitchen. And we'll start with the food that probably started the whole trend of culinary globalization, spices. Spices are, of course, so everyday now that it's hard to remember that trade routes were ground into the earth for them. Wars were fought for them, and to have them in your food was truly special for millennia. Well, a handful of American spice merchants today are trying to make sure that they're special once again, with their quality, buying them from farmers who really know what they're doing, and selecting varieties whose flavor is in full 3D. Ethan Frisch is the co-founder of one of these companies, Burlap and Barrel, and I love this education he gave us. Have a listen.
3: So, hey, Ethan, it's great to see you again.
4: Hey, Francis, thanks for having me on.
3: When I first met you, it was at this event and we were seated next to each other. And I was like, who is this guy who cannot stop talking about spices? And then I realized, oh, this was actually your work. But, that, you know, through that conversation, I was like, yeah, you know, I have really not given spices as much thought as I probably should have. So was there an experience in your life that made you change the way that you think about spices?
4: Yeah, I'm definitely the guy who can't stop talking about spices. I started Burlap and Barrel with my co-founder, Ori, in 2016. And basically all I do since then is talk about spices, think about spices, taste spices. The business came from my background in restaurant kitchens. I was a line cook and a pastry chef in New York City. And then from my work in international development, I left kitchens and went to grad school and became an aid worker. So I lived in Afghanistan and other places around the world, tasted spices that were totally different from anything I had ever come across at home, and realized that there was an opportunity to connect farmers who were growing really interesting products with customers who would pay the value for something that was really much better than what was already available, and an opportunity in the U.S. Even the best restaurants, professional cooks either didn't know where their spices were coming from or couldn't get the good spices that they wanted, and we just kind of brought those two ideas together.
3: But then was there a moment where you're like, man, I got to dive really deep into this? When were you like, this is how we get started. This is what we do here.
4: Yeah. After graduate school, I moved to Afghanistan, where I lived for 2.5 years. I lived in Kabul and spent a lot of time traveling really remote rural areas of the northeast of the country. I was working on a big infrastructure project. So I was visiting school construction sites and bridges and roads and other things in a rural area of Afghanistan that I didn't know it at the time, but is famous, at least domestically, at least locally, for its wild cumin. It grows in the mountains. It's a different species of cumin than most people in the U.S. have encountered before. It's these tiny little black seeds. And I first tasted it there, you know, at little roadside restaurants that we would stop at for lunch on a long drive up through the mountains, or at a little market in the capital city of that province, of Badakhshan province, called Faizabad, during the cumin harvest. And somebody was selling a little bit of cumin at the market in town. And to taste something so different, and especially so connected to a place like that, was an experience. It led very directly to starting this company, to working with producers in 25 other countries around the world,

0: Wow. I've tasted your products and I use them at home. I love them, but they do taste so different. In some cases, it's like the spice you know, but better, more rich flavor, more aroma. But in some of these cases, like, really, like, wow, I thought I knew what this was, and I'm tasting this thing, and it's got the same name, but it's not that at all. So let's get into the tasting of some of these products. So right now we have the cumin, your cinnamon, black and white pepper.
1: Yeah, let's start with the cumin,
0: Okay.
1: and then we'll go sweet, and then we'll go a little spicy and savory. Our black pepper and white pepper are pretty special in their own right, not just black and white pepper, but the cumin. So if you open the jar, what do you get? What does it smell like to you?
0: Oh my God. Okay, so cumin, I remember the first person who ever described cumin in words to me, like it was way back before I was a cook or anything, but someone's like, oh yeah, cumin is like instant Mexican food. Just put it in something and it makes it taste Mexican, which is obviously very reductive to both cumin and Mexican food. But I know what they were talking about, right? It's like when you get like taco spice mixes, blends, it's mostly chili powder and most of the aroma comes from cumin. So I do get,
1: Yeah,
0: some of that.
1: I think spices are always evocative of the cuisines that you've experienced them in, places
0: Sure.
1: that people have traveled, that, that like aromatic experience is so connected to memory and emotion.
0: I do get a little, obviously I get that classic cumin aroma, but there's a really bright, almost like citrusy kind of element to it. But also on the other end, almost like leather, like a deep, oh God, it's like cumin plus like nine other things.
1: Yeah, definitely. This is a different species than the cumin most people have tasted before. So the seeds are much darker and smaller. You don't even need to grind them. They just dissolve right into whatever you're cooking. And I completely agree with you. They have that sort of mountain herb aroma, a freshness, a sort of a pine or mint
0: Yeah,
1: character
0: totally,
1: that
0: totally,
1: that's
0: totally.
1: really different from most cumin.
0: Oh,
1: And
0: cool.
1: this is handpicked wild in the mountains. Truly, this is a crazy supply chain. But this is a supply chain that we've built over many years with very close partners. Having lived in Afghanistan for a long time myself, I have a real affection and attachment to the country. And so even when the Taliban took over a couple of years ago, it was really important that we maintain the supply chain, continue to buy from the producers that we work with. This across the board, what we try to do is put money into the pockets of smallholder farmers or foragers, people who are growing or harvesting traditional ingredients in traditional ways. Otherwise, they have very limited access to markets or customers. So,
0: Sure.
1: we have made this commitment to the supply chain and to the producers at the other end of it, and I'm really proud that we've maintained it.
0: Okay, great. I'm going to go for a pinch of this, just a small pinch.
1: Yeah, let's do it. This is probably, I don't know. Actually, you've picked several of my favorites, but the cumin is probably my single favorite from our whole lineup.
0: First of all, oh wow. So the seeds are tiny, really quite tiny, and they're almost crispy. I can understand you don't really have to grind it, but I definitely feel a really, it's not even a crunch, it's a crisp. They're so
1: Yeah.
0: fragile and delicate. And that like pine, resin, sort of like dry, arid, I think of like dry, arid shrubs, that really comes through.
1: Yeah, it's amazing that to be able to taste the place, right? People ask us what single origin means or what it means when it comes to spices. You mentioned coffee and tea. The phrase has existed in other products for a while, but to be able to taste a little bit of the landscape of the climate, the soil, the view that you might experience standing on top of a mountain in Afghanistan or looking up a river valley, that arid, piney, texture and flavor is really, it really reflects the place.
0: Wow. And hey, just a reminder that today's show is a collection of some of our favorite cooking inspiration from years past in honor of you, our listeners. Thank you for everything you do for this station, Public Radio. 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
2: 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I'm Pixie Clay. I work in the news department. I'm joined by Sylvia Flores, who's our digital producer.
3: So thanks for sharing that goal that we're looking to raise. We chipped down our big goal for the campaign, which is actually quite a lot of money. I think it's $550,000. Yeah. We can't do that all in one day. So of course we spread that out over many, and within that we're spreading it out hour by hour. I just want to give a shout out to everybody who called in the last hour. We were looking for 25 folks to join us as supporters. We heard from 25 folks, and that is super rad. So thank you so much.
2: Amazing.
3: To our supporters. We love seeing those numbers change. The numbers go down. We like seeing this 5,800 go down. So please think about how you can help us chip away at this goal this hour. You can join Karen Souls from Honolulu, who made a donation today. Thank you very much. And they share my HPR is my daily connection to the islands. I even listen to the app when traveling internationally. That's super cool. The app is a great way to access us. And also, Maura Schoenwald from Haiku on Maui, who shares that they appreciate what HPR does every day. As someone who works for NOAA, I know the challenges we face every single day. We need to stay strong, and you can help us stay strong like Maura by becoming a new member. 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
0: Should we move on? Let's move on to the next one.
1: Yeah. So Cinnamon, this is our royal cinnamon. What people may not realize is that cinnamon is tree bark. There are four commercially cultivated species from around the world. There's a little bit of a misnomer around true cinnamon versus other varieties of cinnamon. All cinnamon is cinnamon,
0: yeah, what's
1: whether
0: the story
1: it's
0: with that?
1: Cassia cinnamon or cinnamon verum. You know, honestly, it's a holdover from a colonial understanding of Latin botanical names. Some botanist, a European botanist, decided that the variety of cinnamon that grows in Sri Lanka should be called Cinnamomum verum, should be the true cinnamon, while the other cinnamons grown in Indonesia, in Vietnam, in India, elsewhere, shouldn't be true cinnamon. But they're all the genus Cinnamomum, and then different species. And like other, like many other crops, different species taste a little bit different. And so Cinnamomum verum, the Sri Lankan variety, has a little more savory profile, a little more herbal. And then this royal cinnamon, the reason that we picked this to add to our lineup, first of all, it's very rare. It's Cinnamomum lureroy, a species from Vietnam. Not the typical Vietnamese cinnamon. Most of what's currently grown in Vietnam is cassia cinnamon, another species entirely. But this species is very distinctive for its sweetness and its spiciness. That's one variable when it comes to cinnamon. And then another variable is the age of the tree. You know, the older the tree is, the thicker the bark, the more concentrated the oils. And when you eat cinnamon powder, that flavor really comes through. So this cinnamon is from 20 plus year old trees. The trunks of the trees are so big, you can't get your arms around them. They're really incredible. And the bark itself is very thick. I have just to show you on our video, this is a cinnamon stick from Vietnam.
0: You just picked up like a baseball bat.
1: Yeah, I had it in a box under my desk. It's a big cinnamon stick. Yeah, it's almost maybe 2.5 feet long. And you really see the curve, you know, that's the tree bark as it's peeled off the tree. It just curved in itself. Yeah, exactly. And you know, when you buy a cinnamon in stick form, what you're buying is cinnamon from a much younger branch, something that's thin enough to be able to curl nicely into that stick shape.
0: Yeah, little tiny cinnamon.
1: And cinnamon powder is often a stronger flavor because you can grind up older bark, denser bark with more concentrated oil.
0: Cool. Okay, well, let's taste the royal cinnamon.
1: Do you want to taste it?
0: Yeah.
1: A little sniff and a little pinch.
0: Oh my God. You know, I have used this at home, but I've never tasted it straight. I can't believe how sweet it is.
1: You're not alone. You know, maple trees have sweetness in the bark, in the sap. Cinnamon trees similarly have a lot of natural sweetness in the bark. And like I said, it just concentrates over time. So the spiciness and the sweetness in this species in particular. This comes from an area called Quang Nam, way up in the mountains in central Vietnam. Farmers will grow kind of subsistence crops or cash crops and then grow their cinnamon forests essentially over decades. They're passed down from generation to generation. On a previous trip to Vietnam, we met a cinnamon farmer who had just gifted a plot of land, a plot of cinnamon trees to her daughter as a wedding present. Because when a tree takes 20 years to harvest, to get to that really high quality of harvest.
0: It's for the next generation.
1: It takes a long time, you know.
0: Yeah.
1: Yeah, exactly. But there's a lot of pride and a lot of cultural attachment to this product in particular, this variety of cinnamon. Mm-hmm. It's a spectacular cinnamon and very rarely exported from Vietnam. We also carry the Cinnamon Verum, which we get from a co-op in Zanzibar. And that's a very different flavor profile, more savory, more herbal, more citrusy, more subtle maybe. This is really sweet and spicy right up front. It doesn't mess around, the royal cinnamon. Should we move on to black pepper?
0: Let's do
1: it. Black pepper and white pepper, we can kind of do them together.
0: Okay.
1: Unlike cinnamon, four different species grown in different countries, pepper is all the same species. So the differences that you taste between peppers from different places might be more subtle. But pepper grows a lot like wine grapes. It grows in little bunches on a climbing vine. Here, we can open these jars. Let's start with the black pepper.
0: So black pepper, white pepper, I love them both. They are actually the same botanically.
1: Peppercorns, black and white peppercorns, both come from the same plant, and the difference is the process after it's harvested. So each individual peppercorn is a fruit, is a single berry, and that wrinkly black outer skin of the peppercorn is the dried fruit, you know, that wrinkles and dries up sort of like a raisin. The white peppercorn is just the inner pit with the fruit removed.
0: Ah, okay, right on.
1: You can open the jar, take that grinder top off.
0: Oh my God, it smells incredible.
1: Unscrew the whole thing, and then we can just pop a peppercorn. The black pepper comes from an organic agroforestry cooperative in Zanzibar, Tanzania. It's an archipelago in the Indian Ocean. The peppercorns grow wild in the jungle on this island called Pemba. The roads are kind of on ridges through the jungle, so you're sort of at the level of the treetops, and then you go down into these gullies. You know, overgrown, green, lush, beautiful. And then there's a pepper vine climbing up a tree or, you know, they're all intercropped. So they'll be climbing up clove trees and cinnamon trees in this forest. Peppercorns start off as green. And as they ripen on the vine, they go from yellow, then orange, and then ultimately red. The best peppercorns are picked, you know, sort of later in that ripening process. You get more sweetness, more complexity, more sugar in the fruit itself, in that outer fruit. Commodity peppercorns, black pepper, is almost always picked very underripe while it's still green because that's what's easier to harvest. It's more resilient, but you lose a lot of flavor. You know, it's the difference between a green peach and a ripe, beautiful peach.
0: Oh, yeah, totally.
1: So there's big differences. These are picked sort of two-thirds of the way through the ripening process. We also have a shipment coming in of purple peppercorns, the fully vine-ripened peppercorns from another farm that we work with in Vietnam. They're very difficult to do. The birds eat them. They start to rot very quickly. So they're challenging for farmers to harvest, but really special if you can taste a fully vine-ripened peppercorn. It's a different experience.
0: All right. Well, let me get in on this Zanzibar black pepper.
1: Let me I'll just warn you, these are very hot. The heat will build. You're not going to believe me at first, and then it'll hit you. They also have a really distinctively citrus aroma, a real lemon flavor. So just kind of keep an eye out for that.
0: Yeah, right on. Tasting. There's that crunch.
1: Yeah, a little bit of sweetness or fruitiness.
0: Mm-hmm. Wow. Wow, wow, wow.
1: And then the heat starts to build.
0: Yeah, the heat is really... It really kicks in, but there is a menthol kind of quality to it. Now I'm salivating severely.
1: Yeah, right.
0: But there is a real brightness.
1: Yeah.
0: There is a familiarity I have with this black pepper, but like it tastes like black pepper, I know, but like dialed up to 10. Like this is really, not just the heat, but really like the floralness, that like citric sort of aroma.
1: This co-op in Zanzibar was probably the first, other than the cumin, the first supplier group or producer group we started working with, because this pepper was so distinctive. This was one of the spices that convinced me early in this experiment that actually single origin did matter when it came to spices, that even something as ubiquitous or familiar as black pepper can still be presented in such a different way.
0: Mm-hmm.
1: because of where it comes from, because of how it's grown and the people involved in that. We've sort of built the company around this black pepper because it's just so good.
0: That's pretty awesome.
1: Let's go over to the white pepper.
0: So white pepper, I've always enjoyed, like growing up in a Chinese home, like we use both peppers, but white pepper we use a lot more in our cooking than black pepper. If we use black pepper, it was usually for a particular dish, for a particular flavor, like it would be a black pepper beef or something like that. And white pepper, that's the one we had on the table to like sprinkle on stuff. So that flavor is familiar to me. I didn't really realize until I was cooking in restaurant kitchens that white pepper is much less common and much less familiar to people. Except in France, they really love white pepper because you don't see the black, apparently. That was some of my friendship. Oh, we have to use white pepper, so you don't see it. I'm like, that's the important thing here?
1: Yeah, you nailed it. I mean, there are roughly two traditions of white pepper around the world. One is the Southeast and East Asian tradition, mm-hmm. where the white pepper is about that kind of funky fermented flavor, which this white pepper is a great example of. And then there's the European tradition, the French tradition, which was, to be honest, based in a colonial and racist understanding of what spices were, not wanting little black flecks in your white cream sauce. And so they created a different version of white pepper. I mean, it's so on the nose, wanting their sauce to be white and the pepper to be white, even when it wasn't. But that's where it came from. And so most kind of European style white pepper doesn't have the depth of flavor, the complexity, the intensity of the traditional Asian white pepper style, which this is a great example of. So what they do here for this fermented white pepper, this is from an island called Bangka in Indonesia. It's an island that's famous for its white pepper and where they have the longest fermentation process I've ever come across. Peppercorns are picked fresh off the vine in little bunches like grapes, and then fermented. So you're making faces as you sniff
0: it's incredible.
1: It. It's funky. Yeah. So the peppercorns are picked fresh and then tied up in woven sacks and soaked in a little stream or a pond of some kind for 2 weeks. They get staked down so they don't float away, and you can actually see the bubbles rising up. What's happening is the fruit, the outer sort of the black skin of the black peppercorn is fermenting underwater and rotting away and leaving you with this really funky white pepper that has those fermented flavors left over from the process. So the peppers come up out of the water after 2 weeks. They get cleaned and scraped against a mesh sieve and then dried in the sun. But you can kind of categorize it in the same category as fermented black beans or miso or, mm-hmm. Other fermented ingredients, fish sauce, where that fermentation process plus the base ingredient itself create a really special flavor.
0: Yeah, I'm really struggling for ways to describe it because it just hits you like 9 different ways at once. It's really beautiful. I mean, it's a gorgeous aroma, but it is very, very complex. It's sort of fruity. It's sort of banana-y a little bit.
1: Yeah, I add this. I cook with this. Almost everything I cook has this white pepper in it. That barnyard quality that you're smelling.
0: Mm-hmm.
1: really softens. Mm-hmm. And when you cook with it, it diminishes into just a little bit of a background flavor. It's not as intense as it is when you're sniffing directly from the jar. And it really layers beautifully with other ingredients, garlic and ginger.
0: Yeah, I can totally see
1: that. It creates just such a complex flavor. Do you want to take a little bite?
0: Yeah, I'm gonna pop one in my mouth now. Wow. There's like a sweet fennel note to it. There is definitely also some heat for sure. It's almost herbal. It's so interesting. Like, people obviously conflate spices and herbs, but they're botanically super different. But there is almost like an herbal sort of green leafy quality to it.
1: Yeah, absolutely. If you look at the side of the jar, we always write funny tasting notes and we try to have some fun with them. So one of the tasting notes on this is celery.
0: Oh, there you go. Yeah, sure.
1: That kind of leafy green herbal quality you're talking about, and then goat cheese and funky fermentation. This pepper's from a little family farm, a father and son operation on Bangka. Kind of an interesting story. I had been planning a trip to Indonesia and I've always loved white pepper and was looking for a particularly funky one. And a couple of weeks before the trip, I got an email out of a blue. Dear Ethan, my name is Pak Sugiri. I'm a pepper farmer on the island of Bangka. I would like to sell you my pepper. He found our website somehow. He found my email address and sent me an email. And I emailed him back, buddy, you are not going to believe this, but I'm going to be there in 2 weeks. I'm already planning a trip. I'm coming to your island. And I met with probably 10, maybe a dozen pepper producers on the island. And luckily, his product was far and away the best. And he seemed like the best person to work with. He was obviously sort of entrepreneurial and trying to make this work. He had inherited the farm from his parents and was struggling to find a place for it in the pepper market. And we've been working together ever since. We buy almost everything he grows.
0: That's super cool. Right on. Well, I am a fan and a customer, and thank you so much.
1: Thanks for having me.
0: Ethan Frisch is the co-founder of Burlap and Barrel, and you can find a collection of recipes to put that cinnamon to use at splendidtable.org. And hey, just a reminder that today's show is a collection of some of our favorite cooking inspiration from years past in honor of you, our listeners. 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
2: 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I'm Pixie Clay. I work in the news department. I'm here with Sylvia Flores.
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0: It's the Splendid Table from APM, American Public Media, the show for curious cooks and eaters, and I'm Francis Lamb. We're here today with a fundraising edition of our show, hoping it will inspire you in your home kitchen. You know, we don't do these often, but we love how they give us a chance to look back on some of our favorite interviews. And we also love to get to take the time to say thanks to you for supporting our show and this station. So a bunch of years ago, I got to spend a few days cooking with Sonoko Sakai. She's a cooking teacher so committed to soba, the most ancient noodles in Japan, that one day she gave up her career as a film producer and actually gave up all the nice clothes in her luggage to fill her suitcase up with Japanese buckwheat flour and to bring it home to LA to practice her craft. She became an evangelist for traditional Japanese cooking. So why does her most recent cookbook, Wafu Cooking, have recipes for spaghetti bolognese and carne asada? You're going to find out. Have a listen. Hey, Sonoko, it's great to see you.
5: Hi, Francis.
0: Congratulations on the new book. And, you know, I want to start with language, right? Because in the Japanese language, there are two alphabets. One is for native words and one is for words borrowed from foreign languages. And so I guess it shouldn't have been surprising, but it kind of blew my mind when I found this out, that in Japanese cuisine, there's a word for like old traditional Japanese dishes that's washoku, and one that's for foreign or borrowed dishes, that's yoshoku. But there's a third word, wafu. What does that mean?
5: It means Japanese in style. So it actually fits in both, because it could be traditionally very Japanese in style, but it could also be an adaptation. So if you lean towards the yoshoku, imported dishes, then it translates as dishes that we Japanese have tweaked it to suit our palates. And that could mean many things, whether it's presentation. It's the ingredients that we use to make that particular dish, or it could even be the technique that we use.
0: Yeah. So, you know, the fact that your book is about the idea of Wafu cooking, I think it's so interesting. And so a lot of it is your own cooking, like your own personal cooking, and dishes that have been like made Wafu over time. But I thought it was so interesting too that apparently you wrote that the word was actually coined or maybe popularized pretty recently and by the makers of QP Mayo, which is...
5: Well, that's what I think, because I did some research. I really kind of dug deep and I said, well, where did it really start? Because my mother, my grandmother never really used it. Mm. So in the 70s, late 60s, the founder of QP Mayonnaise came up with a dressing called Oriental dressing. Mm-hmm. It's kind of a taboo word today to say Oriental, but it had soy sauce in the French dressing, I think. And so that Oriental dressing had Oriental flavors. And eventually, in the 70s, they rebranded or tweaked it again and made a new dressing called Wafu dressing.
0: Okay.
5: So I'm just giving credit to the founder of QP Mayonnaise, because otherwise just eating, you know, Western Italian dressings or French dressing was a little bit foreign to Japanese people.
0: Mm, interesting. You know, it's funny, you talk about how that transformation happened somewhat naturally, right? Like Japanese people just being like, oh, hey, we understand this thing, but boy, it wouldn't taste better if there was a little more of this in there, a little more of that flavor in it. But now I read your recipes, I'm like, God, that just sounds really good, period. and one of them is a like spaghetti bolognese or just bolognese sauce, but made with miso. Mm-hmm. Tell us about that
5: one. Well, the bolognese sauce with miso was something that my mother used to do. This is her way of wafuing the sauce by just adding miso to sort of kick the, you know, depth of umami. Mm-hmm. You know, it's just a tablespoon, you know, it's just like a secret little ingredient. We call it kakushi aji. And by adding that...
0: What does that mean, that word?
5: Kakushi aji, it's like the secret ingredient.
0: Okay.
5: It's the secret agent, the little ninja that you know, sneaks into the broth and does wonders. And that secret, you know, agent can be not just miso, it could be sake, it could be kombu, a piece of kombu. Mm-hmm. You know, put it in your bolognese sauce and just see what it does. It's very subtle sometimes. So we don't make a big deal of it, you know. But people will say, well, why does this bolognese sauce taste so good? And I will say, I wafued it. You know, I actually turn it into a verb. And you don't even have to tell anybody that you did it. And maybe you're already doing it. Maybe you're already putting soy sauce in your bolognese sauce. I mean, a lot of people cook that way these days. It's not just me. So I just say I wafu things this way.
0: No, I love that. And actually, you know, I love that you said you grew up eating this way. So there was also rice to go along with the pasta, or sometimes you just eat the sauce with rice.
5: Yes. And I have relatives. If you trace back my ancestry, I have Swiss Italian. And so I'm very close to my Italian cousins. And, you know, if they found out that I'm tweaking their mother recipes like this, they might be really surprised, but maybe they'll celebrate the two-way cultural exchange. I think that's how we're becoming very open and celebrating this kind of fusion, because I stand firmly in a place where I respect the fundamental, you know, authentic ingredients of any, you know, cuisine. Mm-hmm. But the little tweaking is just, I think it's just like, it's part of our evolution.
0: Yeah, sure.
5: You know, we're just doing it. Do you ever do that, Francis?
0: Yeah, absolutely. I mean, I put, when I make collard greens, like Southern style collard greens, I put a little fish sauce in there, delicious, and B, you know, it came to my mind because the most time I ever spent in the South was on the Mississippi Gulf Coast, and there was still is a big Vietnamese population there, and I'm like, well, why wouldn't this make sense? And turns out it's really delicious. So yeah, for sure. And actually your story, your personal story, you know, you mentioned you have Swiss Italian
5: ancestry,
0: obviously family is from Japan, but you also lived in Mexico. And so you have a carne asada
5: recipe
0: in this Japanese cookbook as well.
5: Yeah.
0: Tell us about that.
5: I know. I could, you know, I could sing mariachi love songs, but I could also, you know, I need my tortilla fix and my carne asada once in a while. And so, yeah, that's, again, like using sauces, like adding a little ponzu into the dressing or
0: tell
5: so
0: us
5: that's
0: what
5: like
0: ponzu
5: soy
0: is.
5: Sauce. Ponzu is it's made with like a citrus juice, and it could be meeting soy sauce that's marinated to have that slightly acidic flavor.
0: Yeah.
5: And it's used as a tenderizer. You could just put it straight on sashimi or on salad. I mixed it into, well, instead of just doing a straight teriyaki sauce, just by adding a little acidity with the ponzu, just it brightens the flavors. It's like the salsas, right? Or instead of putting lime, lime juice is what you would use for Mexican straight cuisine. Yeah, try a little ponzu and it's amazingly satisfying.
0: Oh God, that sounds so good. And then you eat that with tortillas and oh God, that'd be a great carne asada. You have another, I'm just like running through so many of your recipes because they're so delicious. You have another that is one of my favorites, typically. And it's, I forget the name of it in Japanese, but it's spinach, and the sauce.
5: Gomai.
0: Gomai. Yeah. Which is usually blanched spinach dressed in a sauce made from ground up sesame seeds, soy sauce, and sugar. But you also have a wafu spin on that.
5: Yeah. It's almost, this is actually a yofu spin. It's more Western because you're using honey. Or I'm putting tahini sauce in it. But I'm just calling everything wafu because the Chinese character wa not only means Japanese, but it also means harmony. And what I'm trying to achieve here is a harmonious flavor and also encouraging, you know, people to explore these exchanges that happens in cooking. But yeah, my modern take on gomae is with a little honey. And if I don't have the, you know, mortar and pestle to grind the sesame seeds, I could just use tahini. And that's, you know, that's Middle Eastern. So that's pretty amazing.
0: Yeah. Got honey and tahini already sounds so good together. And then with a little soy sauce.
5: Yeah, no, it makes it really
0: saltiness
5: easy.
0: And umami. That just sounds so delicious.
5: Right.
0: And super easy.
5: Yeah, super easy. Easier than grinding the sesame seeds.
0: Yeah.
5: But, you know.
0: And there's one more pantry item. So we've mentioned soy sauce is obviously a very key ingredient to sort of wafu things, miso, shiokoji.
5: Right.
0: So shiokoji is fascinating. Tell us what this is and how you like to use it.
5: Yeah. So shiokoji is just rice that's been fermented with salt and water. And it's a liquid paste that is salty and sweet, and it acts as a tenderizer. And it's also probiotic. So some people use it as a salt substitute. You could just rub it into your, like, let's say your cabbage and make an instant, like a coleslaw, if you like.
0: Oh, cool.
5: Or you could take that and rub it on your chicken and tenderize it. So it's like a wet brine is what it is. And I use that to tenderize my my chicken, my salmon, my pork, like my tonkatsu. I'll do a little marinade before I fry it. So you don't even have to salt it. So I use it instead of salt because that extra, that miso-y like paste adds a sweetness and roundness to the, you know, to the meat that I just find it very appealing in flavor.
0: It's really incredible ingredient. And I don't think it was like very, I think it's become more popular in recent years. This isn't something that like people have been using forever and ever, right?
5: Yeah, it's very easy to find in any Japanese grocery store. So I think it's probably easier than miso in some ways.
0: Yeah, the flavor is, to me, the flavor is a little bit more adaptable, a little more versatile. Like miso is an amazing flavor and can be used so many different ways, but it has a very strong and specific flavor. And to me, shiokoji is, like you said, very salty, but sweet, like a natural sweetness. And just has this great depth and like a ricey sweetness. It's made of rice, so that's why it's a ricey sweetness. It doesn't taste like sugar sweet.
5: Yeah. It's very neutral in many ways.
0: Yeah,
5: right?
0: Yeah.
5: Compared to miso, which is stronger and maybe robust in flavor. But I think it's one of my essential fermented ingredients that I always keep in my pantry.
0: Yeah. It's so great.
5: Yeah.
0: And I've bought like a liquid version that you, that's almost just like, literally liquid. So you can like use it as a brine or a seasoning.
5: Yeah.
0: And I've bought a version where it's dry rice, like raw rice, inoculated with the enzymes and the bacteria and the molds that would ferment it. And you just like mix that with water and salt and let it sit for 3 days and it just kind of like ferments itself.
5: Yeah.
0: And then that just goes in the fridge and it lasts forever.
5: Yeah. It lasts for, I don't know. I keep mine for like 5 or 6 months.
0: Yeah.
5: Yeah.
0: So delicious. And like such a great waffling ingredient.
5: Yeah. That could be the first thing you want to try.
0: Terrific. Well, thank you, Sonico. Thanks for coming
5: by. Thank you so much. I hope, did I waffle you?
0: I was already on the way, but you definitely helped me along.
5: Okay. Thank you so much.
0: Thank you. You too.
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2: 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I'm Pixie Clay. I work in the news department. I'm joined with Sylvia Flores, our digital producer.
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2: Want to also say thank you to Lorraine Penfield of Curtis Town on the Big Island, who says, "I hope everyone realizes how important it is to support balanced news." Also, thank you to Joan Malik from Kailua, who says, "Enjoy the honest reporting." And that is something we really take great pride in, is the high quality, balanced, very truthful journalism that we do in sharing the stories in the news department. During the storms that we've had throughout this entire year, we were living the storms with you in real time while reporting on the storms in the news department. 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
8: Thank you, Alzo. Thank you, everybody. Thank you so much. All right, yes, I'm excited, too. It's fundraising season here in public radio. Yes, it's great. You look forward to it. I can tell many of you have worn your fundraising costumes. I appreciate it. Well, I know what you're thinking, though. You're thinking, well, wasn't it just fundraising season just a little while ago? No. No, it wasn't.
7: Yes, Peter, gaslight their asses.
8: Well, this fundraising episode is not like the other ones. It's going to be fun. It's going to be electric. It's going to make you think, wow, I absolutely must donate to my local station.
7: We have a very different idea of what fun is, Peter. But if this is what it takes to make sure we can afford those meeting snacks, let's go crazy.
8: Oh, we will. 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
7: To entice you, here's our interview with legendary anchorman Ron Burgundy from our big show in San Diego earlier this year with our old scorekeeper, my mentor, Bill Curtis.
8: And now the game we call Not My Job. There is perhaps nobody who represents the city of San Diego better than the legendary local news anchor Ron Burgundy. They agree. Whose story was told in two hit documentaries, Anchorman and Anchorman 2, both narrated by our own legendary newsman, Bill Curtis. We are delighted that Mr. Burgundy could join us here on stage. Ron Burgundy, welcome to Wait, Wait, Don't Tell Me.
9: Thank you, Peter. Thank you so much for having me. It's great to be back here in San Diego.
8: Yeah. I imagine, and I think our audience has proved it, that when you come back to San Diego, where you started your career, you get quite a response. People must be very excited to see you.
9: People? Well, I still live down here.
8: Okay. Oh,
9: yeah,
8: I didn't realize.
9: A condo in Pacific Beach.
8: Sure.
9: I got evicted from my townhome in Rancho Panasquitas. So I'm now, I'm walking around the beach with my metal detector. I still work with my charity, which is we're rehabbing dolphins. We're trying to keep dolphins to stay in high school.
8: Right.
9: Because guess what the dropout rate for dolphins are in high school?
8: I wouldn't know.
9: 100%.
8: Really?
9: Yes.
2: Wow.
8: That's why I see so many dolphins hanging out in the street corners with no...
9: And then on weekends, I have my my sea shanty group.
10: Yes. A lot of that going around.
9: We go back and forth from here to Gallup, New Mexico.
10: Sure.
9: And we have competitions and things like that. So it's a very full, rich, busy life.
10: Yeah, yeah. Bill here, your colleague in TV news, he famously got his start as a young man when he went on the air in Topeka and warned thousands of people, saving their lives, about an impending tornado.
9: That's right.
10: Yeah, I'm sure your start as a newsman was something like that.
9: Can I just say something? I admire Bill Curtis so much.
10: Oh, sure.
9: You are the gold standard. Your legendary baritone voice is what I tried to emulate, and yet I couldn't hate someone more. I've always been so jealous of your talents, but Bill and I, we have had some times together.
10: Really?
9: Yeah. Don't get Bill going on this story of Bill and I, Walter Cronkite, Angie Dickinson, and a flamethrower down at the dog track in Tijuana. That's all I'm going to give you. Yeah. That's all I'm going to give you.
10: I remember when Bill did that, all he said was, I'm on assignment. Now, Bill here, I know, having recently read his memoir, has covered some amazing stories. He was at Chernobyl, one of the first American journalists to go there. He covered the fall of Iran. Were you covering those stories as well?
9: Yes. Well, I would wait for Bill to file his report, and then I'd embellish. I didn't get the big assignments.
10: No.
9: When I was a younger man, I remember I reported the Vietnam War was over after 1 month. So... they didn't give me the big assignments after
10: that.
9: Right. Yeah.
10: You went over there, came back, and said, it's going great.
9: It's going great.
10: Yeah.
11: Now they're looking for you to report on the Iran war.
10: Yeah, exactly. Yeah.
9: That one should be over any day now.
10: Absolutely. the TV news business has changed. Have you had to adapt from your early days here as an anchorman?
9: It really has. Network news is really down the old toilet.
10: Yeah.
9: An applause for network, for the demise of network news. I'm assuming that's what that
10: is. Yeah, meant. Pretty much, yeah.
9: Well,
10: possibly for toilets.
9: Look, I've still... Or there could be a lot of people who just enjoy a good toilet. Who doesn't?
10: Yeah.
9: Who doesn't? I mean, when you walk into a bathroom, you see a finely sculpted piece of porcelain.
10: Sure.
9: You're like, that's a good-looking toilet.
10: Yeah.
9: What were we talking about?
10: We were talking about how you, Ron Burgundy, legendary anchorman, has adapted to the changes in television video news.
9: I pretty much broadcast my weekly report from my garage.
10: Sure.
9: I have a satellite link up with my good buddy Elon, Starlink. Except he didn't give me access. I have Stardink.
10: Yeah.
9: Which only broadcasts about 500 yards outside of my place. But
10: so the Burgundy Report is out there.
9: The Burgundy Report's out there. I'm still submitting my resumes to local news stations.
10: Really?
9: Not getting any nibbles.
10: I find that hard to believe, given your talent, given your resume.
9: You would think so.
10: Yeah.
9: You would think so.
10: Yeah.
12: Well, isn't independent news the thing anyways? Don't you want to be on that train?
9: Yes. What you said.
10: Yeah.
9: Well, I do. Well, I want to be an independent journalist. I don't want to be told what to think or what to do.
11: Well, Ron, have you given any thought to the using the TikToks and the Instagrams, for example?
9: Look, that's a trend that's going nowhere. So
10: well, Ron Burgundy, maybe you can consider this a job interview because we have in fact invited you here to play a game we're calling
13: Anchorman Meet the Anchorman.
10: You are, of course, the second most iconic anchorman in America, so we thought we'd ask you about anchormen, that is, sailors and seamen. Answer two or three questions correctly, you'll win our prize. One of our listeners, the voice of the Wait Waiter of their choice for their voicemail. Bill, who is your protege, Ron Burgundy, playing for?
13: Dave Dennis of San Diego, California.
10: All right.
9: Dave Dennis.
10: A viewer.
9: All right.
10: Here's your first question. We'll start with Ernest Shackleton. He was the famed captain who kept his entire crew alive for 18 months after their ship got trapped in ice in Antarctica. Turns out, Among other things, he was great at keeping up his crew's morale. They held debates and they held sing-alongs, and he let the crew do what? Was it A, hold a weekly vote to update the rankings of who would be eaten first if they ran out of food? B, think up fun new names for the constellations? Or C, build a big, sexy lady snowman?
9: Well, I'm going to say it's A. They made a list.
10: It's going to say they made a list of who would be eaten first.
9: Yes.
10: No, it was actually the big, sexy snowman. Here's your next question. Rear Admiral John D. Bulkley was a celebrated naval officer. He even has a destroyer named after him today. But he had an odd habit while he was in command of a naval base back in 1966. What was it? Was it A, he would dress up like a ninja and sneak around the base to test security?
9: Mm-hmm.
10: B, he would...

0: You still can get one right here.
1: All right.
0: Cap'n Crunch of cereal fame has been sailing the seas of breakfast
2: delicious.
0: Since the 1960s.
2: Always delicious.
0: Always the best. But in 2013, he faced a scandal. People accused Cap'n Crunch of what? A, using child labor to pick crunch berries. B, violating the embargo on Cuba. Or C, not actually holding the rank of captain.
1: Wow.
0: Yeah.
1: D? Are you saying D? I'm going to say Captain Crunch, if you look on the box, he looks like a guy who's willing to cut corners.
0: So you're going to go for C?
1: I'm going to go for C.
0: That's right. He's guilty of stolen honor.
1: Yes. Stolen honor indeed.
0: Bill, how did Ron Burgundy do in our quiz?
3: Well, he did really well. He got one.
0: Yeah, he did. Ron Burgundy was a legendary anchorman on San Diego's award-winning KVWN news team. Ron Burgundy, thank you so much for joining us on Wait, Wait, Don't Tell Me. After our interview with Ron Burgundy, our producer Emma asked him if he would give her some advice as an up-and-coming reporter.
4: Ron, just before I let you go, do you have any advice for like a young journalist like me trying to come up in the world?
5: Learn a trade. Like, the world's going to need plumbers and electricians.
4: Okay.
5: So.
4: Yeah, you sound just like my parents.
5: Yeah, just learn a trade.
4: Yeah.
5: Welding.
4: Okay. Thank you, Ron. Thank you so much.
5: Thank you.
0: Please help us save Emma from having to learn to weld. 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
3: From NPR and WBEZ Chicago, this is Wait, Wait, Don't Tell Me, the NPR News Quiz. I'm Alzo Slade, and here again is your host at the Studebaker Theater in Chicago, Illinois, Peter Sagal.
4: Thank you, Alzo. Thank you, everybody. For every person, this is amazing, because for every person applauding, the Public Radio Fairy awards us $10.
3: Oh, no, Peter. If you think there's a Public Radio Fairy, I think I've figured out why we have to keep asking these nice folks for money.
4: Oh, really? What's next? Are you going to tell me there's no public radio heaven for extra special hosts?
3: While Peter explores the mysteries of the universe, we're going to explore the wonders of shows past, like this bluff game from a show in June that might be my favorite one ever.
4: Hi, you're on Wait, Wait, Don't Tell Me.
5: Hi, this is Kevin from Plymouth, Massachusetts.
4: Plymouth, Massachusetts! There at the start of Cape Cod. What do you do there?
5: I plot accessory dwelling units in people's backyards.
4: Oh, you plot secondary dwelling units in people's backyards.
5: That's exactly it.
4: I didn't understand. I thought you were saying something else with a thick Boston accent, and I couldn't understand. Kevin, it's great to have you with us. You're going to play our game in which you must try to tell truth from fiction. Alzo, what's Kevin's topic?
3: Aha.
4: Aha. Not just what Alzo said when he finally found out where we hide the good snacks. That, of course, was also the name of the 80s band whose song Take On Me became a global hit back then. The band made the news this week, though, for a rather surprising reason. Our panelists are each going to tell you about it, pick the real one, and get the weight waiter of your choice on your voicemail. Are you ready to play?
5: I'm ready.
4: Okay, first up, it's Shane O'Neill.
6: Remember the music video for A-ha's biggest hit, Take On Me? The one where a woman is pulled into a comic book, and the animation is somehow like really impressive and really, really bad at the same time? Well, that woman has a name, Bunty Bailey. And as of last week, Bunty Bailey has an OnlyFans. After several recent appearances at comic book conventions where she spent hours signing A-ha singles, Bunty realized that she still had a devoted and very socially awkward fan base. Bunty says that she's actually rather modest, so how does she take on the challenge of adult content? Well, every time things get a little spicy, she activates an AI filter that renders her in the sketchy, animated style of the music video. It's a surprise when people subscribe, she said, but most of these super fans love it. I mean, these people are super, super weird. And for the few people who are disappointed, who cares? They'll be gone in a day or two.
4: Hey! I'm sorry, we have to... We have to stop. All our equipment just shattered.
6: Oh, I can do it again.
4: Oh, no.
3: We got it the first time.
4: That was great.
6: Louder?
7: They're singing in mind.
4: The model who starred as the heroine of the famous music video, now on OnlyFans, where she uses that animated effect to keep things modest. Your next aha moment comes from Karen Chi.
8: Earlier this year, after her beloved grandmother Peggy passed away, 28-year-old Madeline Michelson took on the sobering task of cleaning out her grandma's bedroom. Peggy had been a meticulous woman who'd served as treasurer in multiple clubs and kept records of her finances throughout her life. So when Michelson came across yet another three-ring binder, she assumed it to be some more boring tax documents. But she was wrong. Inside, she found something else. Pages and pages of obsessive details about her grandma's celebrity crushes. Said Michelson lovingly, "Oh my God, grandma was a freak." It's true, the innocuously plain binder was actually a handwritten log about men like George Clooney and Matthew McConaughey, complete with carefully cut and pasted photos and facts, including their zodiac signs. But even more surprising, the man featured the most? 80s band A-ha's frontman Morten Harkett, proving that no matter how old you are, you can always be a tween girl with questionable taste. Losing a loved one is difficult for so many reasons, including the fact that you wish you'd asked more questions when they were alive. And this is definitely true for Michelson, who'd give anything to turn back time and ask, Grandma, what the hell?
4: A woman finds her grandma's file of her favorite hotties, and the hottest of them, the lead singer of A-ha. Your last story of an A-ha anecdote comes from Peter Gross.
7: In the wake of their thrilling NBA championship this week, the New York Knicks revealed an unlikely secret to success. The A-ha song, Hunting High and Low. The brooding track about the obsessive search for a lost love was their pregame hype song. As their star guard Jalen Brunson told the New York Post, "Most teams go with high-energy hip-hop, but my favorite music to get psyched to is moody Nordic pop." After they lost Game 3 to the Spurs, Brunson knew the team needed a down-tempo kick in the pants. So he lit some aromatherapy candles, dimmed the lights, and played them the following lyrics. "She's sound asleep, and she's sweeter now than the wildest dreams. There's no end to the lengths I'll go, hunting high and low." I explained to Kat, OG, and the others that it works pretty well if you just replace she with NBA championship, said Brunson. It's a trick that worked really well in the 90s when the Chicago Bulls used to sing the Neil Diamond song, "Sweet NBA Championship, ba, ba, ba." All right.
4: So A-ha popped up in our feeds this week for one of these reasons. Was it from Shane, the model from the video, now on OnlyFans, showing off her animated self? From Karen Chi, a woman found that her grandmother's meticulous records of hotties praise the lead singer of A-ha as the hottest of them all? Or from Peter Gross, turns out the secret to the Knicks championship was adopting the little-known A-ha ballad, Hunting High and Low, as their fight song?
5: Goodness gracious.
4: Goodness gracious indeed, sir.
5: You know, I think just because Shane hit the note so perfectly, I might have to go with Shane's story.
4: You've chosen Shane's story. To bring you the correct answer, we spoke to an expert on the real one.
9: There are points in time when people seek again the celebrity crushes they had in their adolescence.
4: That was Chapman University professor and crush researcher Dr. Rebecca Tokachinsky talking about Grandma's Secret Binder. I'm afraid you didn't win our game, but you did earn a point for Shane, and I think he deserved one for that performance.
6: Yes. And I will do a recording on your voicemail for free.
4: I know. And I can singing that song, no doubt.
6: I can be the tone, even.
4: I will say, we've been talking about the song all week in our office and now here on stage, and none of us but Shane had the guts to actually try to sing it. So there you go. Congratulations, Shane. Thank you so much for calling and playing with us.
5: Thank you so much.
4: Bye-bye. So we here at NPR know that it is important to change with the times. That's why, recently, I finally started listening to Drake, a guy everyone loves.
3: Yeah, Peter, we got to talk, buddy.
4: Well, the point is I'm open to new things. We have to be, right? We have to learn to be better. That's why this week our producer Lillian King sat down with a cultural icon she is obsessed with, a woman who's amassed a huge following online for something kind of insane. We thought, hey, this woman has gotten a lot of attention. We want attention. We want support. We thought we could learn something from her.
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0: 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I'm Pixie Clay. I work in the news department. I'm with Sylvia Flores, who's our digital producer.
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3: From NPR and WBEZ Chicago, this is Wait, Wait, Don't Tell Me, the NPR News Quiz. I'm Alzo Slade, and here again is your host at the Studebaker Theater in Chicago, Illinois, Peter Sagal.
4: Thank you, everybody. Thank you, Alzo. It's hard coming up with new ways to playfully ask you to donate money, so maybe we should be a little bit more direct.
3: It's simple. If you don't pay up, I'm breaking Peter's legs.
4: That was not the direction I was hoping to go in. Okay, no innovation. Let's just stick to the basics by reminding you why you love our show.
3: Fine. Let's revisit a great interview we had with Melissa McCarthy and her husband and collaborator, Ben Falcone.
4: And now the game we call Not My Job. Melissa McCarthy and Ben Falcone have been married for 19 years, and in that time, they have written, produced, directed, and or starred in 6 films together, including The Boss and Thunder Force, and that is apart from the other movies Melissa has starred in, like Bridesmaids and Can You Ever Forgive Me? And yes, also they produced 2 children. Their latest project is a podcast called Hildy, The Barback, and The Lake of Fire. Melissa and Ben, welcome to Wait, Wait, Don't Tell Me.
12: Thank you.
4: So, let me start here. I always wonder this. You guys have been at the height of Hollywood fame and power. You have your own production company. Melissa, you've been nominated for 2 different Oscars. Why throw that all away to do a podcast?
12: Well, it was Ben's idea. I mean, Ben as a child, when I was like, God knows what I was doing, would just constantly read all of the Lord of the Rings. So this is very much in his DNA. It's kind of a Middle Earth comedy. And Ben, you explain it.
13: While other people like Melissa were probably dating, I was playing DVD. And, reading these books. And so a friend of ours, Steve Mallory, came to me with this idea of just doing, that style, fantasy style of a podcast. Because one thing about these worlds is that women are very rarely featured. So we wanted to do a show where men mess everything up and funny women have to come to the rescue.
4: Yes, of course. We read this, that when you perform this thing, this fantasy thing, you're wearing costumes. Even though no one can see you, is that true?
12: I would wear a costume to brush my teeth. So if you put me in the Middle Ages, I'm going to have some kind of armor and helmet on, no matter what. So there, that means I'm definitely not a nerd.
4: That's true. Definitely. I read, by the way, I read a lot of this in an incredibly elaborate People magazine chronology of your entire relationship, which I guess is a cool thing to have out there in the world.
12: Does that exist?
4: It does. It does. It starts when you were both teenagers in Illinois, and it extends to the present day. You guys met as teenagers here in Illinois, right? You both grew up here.
13: Yeah, so I'm from Carbondale, Illinois, where SIU is.
4: Yes.
13: Hey, all right. And I remember I was sort of like, so this is the 80s, and I had like the swooped haircut and the earring and a Clockwork Orange t-shirt and, that vibe. And a lot of my friends all had that sort of similar vibe. And we saw these people walk across the strip, we call it, down there. And they looked, very goth and very cool. And I remember one of my friends going, I wish my mom would let me dress like that. And it was Melissa. It was Melissa.
4: She was the fashion icon that your friend was.
13: She was the fashion icon. She was very goth. She had blue hair.
4: Blue hair, Melissa.
12: Yeah. Yeah. And it was probably, I probably had a full-length cape on, and God knows what else, and it was probably like in southern Illinois, like 98 degrees, pure humidity, and I'm sure it was like a real clam bake going on in there.
4: Right. moving on, the People magazine timeline of the marriage of Ben and Melissa, you saw each other, or at least Ben, you saw Melissa, but you actually met doing like an improv comedy group in L.A., famously the Groundlings. Do you remember, Melissa, if like what caught your attention about Ben?
12: I actually do. The first class we had, when we all had to do like quick monologues, and everyone was so loud, and we were all trying so hard to be funny, but it was just loud and crazy and obnoxious. And then Ben got up there and was super quiet, super creepy. He was a prison inmate, and he was welcoming his new cellmate, and he's like, I just think we're going to get along so well. And it was so quiet, and I was like, and for some reason, when I say it out loud, I realize I'm like, boy, this guy's super creepy. Maybe I'll get to marry him.
4: Yeah. Well, Melissa and Ben, it is a real pleasure to talk to you, and we've invited you here to play a game we're calling
3: Melissa and Ben Meet Melissa and Doug.
4: Melissa and Doug. Since your parents, you might know that that is the company founded in 1988 by Melissa and Doug Bernstein to sell traditional wooden toys. We're going to ask you three questions about this company and its products. Answer two of them correctly, you'll win our prize, one of our listeners, the voice of whomever they like from our show. Bill, who are Melissa and Ben playing for?
3: Jeff Spray of Anderson, South Carolina.
4: All right, here's your first question. Although they eventually became very famous and successful for their wooden puzzles and play sets, their first big product, Melissa and Doug, was what? A half-hour long VHS videotape that encouraged kids to make friends by playing the kazoo. B, a blank block of wood and a chisel sold with the name Imagination Playset. Or C, a quote, anti-war toy that was a flower you could stick in the barrel of other kids' toy guns.
13: Oh. I mean, boy, those are great. I think maybe it's the A?
12: A? I would say A too.
4: Oh, that was very collaborative. Yes, A, you're right, it is A. The video is called You on Kazoo. It did not sell well, so they moved on to actually making toys, but you can see it online because it went viral in the 2000s, and it is terrible. Here's your next question. In 2023, Melissa and Doug sold their company to a billion-dollar toy conglomerate called Spin Masters, but even that giant company had humble beginnings. What was Spin Masters' very first toy? A box of cereal rebranded as a food fight kit. B, a short yo-yo called Yo that all with a string so short it just dangled. Or C, Earth Buddies, which was a nylon sock stuffed with sawdust and grass seeds.
12: I find myself drawn to C.
13: Yeah, me too. Earth Buddies.
4: You're both drawn to C, and you're both correct. It was really successful. They sold thousands of them and went on to great things. All right, here's your last question. These days, their most popular products, Melissa and Doug, include play sets that allow kids to pretend they are doing adult things, including a Get Well Doctor activity center that is so realistic, it even includes what? A real working x-ray machine. B, a credit card swiper for when your insurance doesn't cover the visit. Or C, an exam table with stirrups.
12: Inclusive.
4: It is, yes, very much so.
12: I want it to be C, but I think it's B.
13: You think it's B?
12: I want it to be C, but I don't
13: you
12: know.
13: You too. I think maybe A, but now it's going to be B because I'm wrong.
12: I'm going to say C. We're parting ways.
4: All right, this is fascinating. I think it's an amazing sort of glimpse into your working process. So, Ben, you're picking A, which was the real working x-ray machine. Melissa, you're picking C, the exam.
13: No, I'm going to switch. I'm switching to C.
4: You're switching to C. Oh, wow. All right, now we see how the movie gets made. All right. Yep. So you're both choosing. Ben, you're following Melissa's lead and going to see the exam table with stirrups. It was actually B, the credit card swiper.
12: You talked me out of it.
4: The detailed medical placet is supposed to, quote, ease kids' fears of doctor's visits, unquote, including the part where the insurance company refuses to cover the visit, I guess. Bill, how did Melissa and Ben do in our quiz?
14: Well, they did great. 2 out of 3 means you're a winner here.
4: Congratulations. You've won. You can now change into your tracksuits to be comfortable at the after party. We don't mind. Ben Falcone and Melissa McCarthy are the husband and wife duo behind Lemonada's hit podcast, Hildy the Barback and the Lake of Fire. You can listen to all of season one, wherever you might get your podcasts. Melissa and Ben, thank you so much for joining us. And wait, don't tell me. What is it like to meet you? Take care.
12: Thank you.
14: Welcome home.
12: Bye, you guys.
4: Talking to amazing and interesting people is one of my favorite things about this job. We learn so much from the people who are, frankly, better than us. And who better to consult than with somebody who's already proven that? Emmy Award winner for HBO's Somebody Somewhere and a one-time panelist on this very show, Jeff Hiller. Jeff called and told us how we could be a little cooler.
15: Hi, it's Jeff Hiller. And listen, wait, don't tell me. If you want to be cool, you gotta be sexy. So I've got some ideas and suggestions for how to do so. Instead of giving the players a bottle of water as they sit on stage, give them a lipstick so that they all have a bold red lip. Encourage Paula Poundstone to start smoking. I know Bill Curtis is retired now, but maybe instead of voicemail recordings, we can get pictures of him lounging shirtless by the pool, enjoying his retirement. That's what sells.
4: While we work on our glow up, consider donating. Here's how.
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1: 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A new reel just dropped this morning that showcases our new HPR t-shirt, and it highlights colleagues in our other departments, our corporate relations and sponsorship team. More of our news friends, and you can also watch our stories on Instagram and Facebook. It's another way to engage with us. And while you're there, you could always tap the link or go to the link in bio and become a member today.
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3: From NPR and WBEZ Chicago, this is Wait, Wait, Don't Tell Me, the NPR News Quiz. I'm Alzo Slade, and here again is your host at the Studebaker Theater in Chicago, Illinois, Peter Sagal.
4: Thank you, Alzo. Thank you, everybody. We are here singing and dancing for our money.
3: No, Peter, please stop dancing. We've talked about this. It's way too erotic.
4: I'm sorry, I'm just so good at flossing.
3: Here's another thing we're good at, putting on a radio show every week. And here's a clip from a bluff game with Adam Burke, Helen Hong, and Tom Baudet.
4: Hi, you are on Wait, Wait, Don't Tell Me.
16: Hi, this is Renee calling from Missoula, Montana.
4: Missoula, one of my favorite places up there in northwestern Montana. What do you do there?
16: I am a canine field specialist for the nonprofit Working Dogs for Conservation.
4: How incredibly cool.
17: Wow.
4: So what exactly do you train the dogs to do?
16: So we train them on a variety of things. They help detect things like rare and endangered species, invasive plants, diseases.
18: So how do they test for endangered species?
4: Yeah.
18: Or just
4: by taste?
16: Non-invasively through scat detection.
4: Okay. Oh. I was afraid it was like they eat them and they're like, well, I've never had that before. Well, Renee, welcome to the show. You're going to play the game in which you have to tell truth from fiction. Also, what is Renee's topic?
3: The golden age of TV.
4: So, great new TV shows are streaming every day, whether it's Love Island or Love Island Beyond the Villa or Love Island SVU. Now, our panelists are going to tell you about a particular new TV show that made the news, but not in the usual way. Pick the one who's telling the truth, and you can win the Wait Waiter of your choice in your voicemail. You ready to play?
16: I'm ready.
4: All right. First, let's hear from Tom Baudet.
18: During her long, storied career in theater, film, and television, British actor Emma Thompson has not often been required to confirm her identity. Everybody knows what she looks like. Courtney Hochstetler did, too. She looks exactly like his mother, Debbie, who disappeared almost a year ago. It started with people telling him, hey, I saw your mom on Apple TV. She's in a new crime show called Down Cemetery Road. Courtney watched a couple episodes to verify these reports. "That's my mom," he said. "Why would a 70-year-old woman disappear to England in order to pose as one of the most famous faces in the world?" "It's something she would do," said Courtney. He started besieging the BBC, Scotland Yard, Interpol, demanding they return his mother from the TV show she was hiding in. In fact, they got so overwhelmed by his demands, Scotland Yard decided to look for Debbie and found her in a Buddhist retreat in Mexico. She just forgot to tell anyone. "That is also something she would do," Courtney admits in retrospect.
4: A man becomes convinced that Emma Thompson is his missing mother and ends up finding his mom. Your next TV tale comes from Helen Hahn.
17: The new show, All's Fair, stars Kim Kardashian as a high-powered divorce lawyer with an equally high-powered butt. The famous Kardashian booty is so famous that producers felt all the other butts on the show just couldn't keep up. Test audiences told us they couldn't pay attention to the stories because they were distracted by Kim's assets, said executive producer Ryan Murphy. So we decided we'd just make her blend in. Enter AI's virtual butt lift. AI was used to enhance the backsides of every other actor in the series. Yes, if you ever wondered what Glenn Close would look like with a thick and juicy BBL, you're in luck. I've never been described as curvaceous, but seeing myself with a righteous rump is pretty cool, said the actor. Even the men were given the booty-boosting treatment. Spoiler alert, Ed O'Neill plays a corpse in one episode, but a corpse with a rockin' rear end. And buckle up, Conan O'Brien has signed on to join season 2.
4: The producers use AI to enhance the rear ends of all the other actors on Kim Kardashian's new show so that she would fit in. Your last saga of streaming comes from Adam Burke.
19: Ever since its invention in 1913, the refrigerator has served as a message center for the household. Whether it's a post-it note reminding you to get milk, a terrible drawing by a profoundly untalented child, or a death threat to whatever jerk face took the last froyo, there is no communication hub quite like the humble fridge. But with the advent of the smart refrigerator, it seems, the message is coming from outside the house. Such was the case recently with a British woman named Carol, who went to her trusty modern icebox only to see the phrase, "We're sorry we upset you, Carol," clearly displayed on the device's LED screen. While some may have taken this digital mea culpa as a reference to the fact that crisper drawers don't actually keep anything crisp, because after all, it's just a drawer at the bottom of the fridge. I mean, how does that work? Anyway, it was in fact a promotional ad for the new Apple TV show Pluribus, which features a character with that name. The real Carol, not being aware of the show, despite it being the one that all the appliances are talking about, instead thought she was having a psychotic episode and promptly checked herself into the hospital. The confusion has prompted Apple to devise a more subtle promotional campaign for Pluribus in the U.S., printing the name of the show on all of our money.
4: So these are your three choices. From Tom Baudet, someone becomes so convinced that the character played by Emma Thompson on a TV show is his missing mom that he ends up helping find his missing mom. From Helen Hong, how the producers of the TV show All's Fair with Kim Kardashian sort of equalized everybody's assets. Or from Adam Burke about how a woman getting an ad for a new TV show on her refrigerator thought it was actually speaking to her and promptly sought help. Which of these was the real story of a TV show making the news?
16: As much as I want it to be AI butts, I think my dog is telling me to go with Alan's story.
4: So your choice is Adam's story about the woman who thought her fridge was talking to her by name. Well, to bring you the correct answer, we spoke to an expert about the real story.
20: I love Pluribus, but it does seem like a pretty niche show. I would think that even people not named Carol might be slightly confused.
4: That was marketing consultant Carrie Sloan talking about the Pluribus ad getting a little too real for one real Carol. Congratulations, Renee. You got it right. You earned a point for Adam. You've won our prize, the voice of your choice, in your voicemail. Congratulations.
16: Thank you.
4: Thank you so much. Thanks for playing with us today. So it's been a little more than a year Since the federal government canceled all funding for public broadcasting, for the first time in more than 50 years, there is no government support for any public broadcasting at all, TV, radio, anything. Which also means that it's been a little more than a year since all of you, listeners, viewers, members of the public broadcasting community, stepped in to fill that gap with your support. It has been amazing to watch, and it's been gratifying and even humbling. But it's not surprising. This show, wait, got one grant 30 years ago, one single time, from the Corporation for Public Broadcasting to help launch it. That federal money, which once helped us launch, was water for the roots of our system, the small stations, the new shows, the independent producers who needed that boost to become self-sustaining, like we once did. Now, for the time being, we have to ask you to take over that role as well. So, thank you. Thank you for keeping us going all these years, and thank you for guaranteeing that some young person who was listening right now and thinking, come on, I could do better than that, gets a chance to prove it. Here is how to help.
0: 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I'm Pixie Clay. I work in the news department. I'm joined by Sylvia Flores, our digital producer.
1: 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That's 10 to midnight, Monday through Friday. The Real Deal with Seth Marco is a really great jazz program, jazz and blues. He highlights a wonderful artist that we should all know. So much great music, and this it's included when you support our station. This also doesn't include our live in-person events, our donor meet and greets and pauhanas, and things like Live from the Atherton. We do have 8 contributions to go to unlock that goal in the next few minutes. Pixie, what is Live from the Atherton?
0: So the Live from the Atherton series, we are broadcasting from this beautiful performing arts studio, and it's where we get to invite communities to come in, connect with us, witness the magic, and then later on we turn around these shows and put it online for people who may have missed it. Coming up October 8th, I will be hosting a special talk with Bill Dorman, our executive editor. It's called Speaking Up: Politics, the First Amendment, and You. 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
23: One of the reasons that I come to you is maybe 10 or 15 years ago, I read a popular science book. I'm not even going to say the title because I think that it was like somewhat controversial afterwards. And, I remember this fact, and I think since I read it, I have wondered if it was true, and I've also told everybody this fact. So this is like my live fact check, which is I read that as you go through your menstrual cycle, the size or shape or makeup of your brain changes. And I remember reading that and thinking, wait, my brain actually physically is changing. Is that true?
21: Okay. There's so much to unpack here.
23: Hey, I'm Molly Webster. This is Radio Lab. And today,
21: I can go real far back.
23: We're going hard on a question that I have been thinking about for years.
21: Totally.
23: It's funny, as I've been thinking about this topic, everyone's like, honestly, you should just talk to Emily.
21: Oh.
23: Like, Emily is a neuroscientist, a neuroendocrinologist to be precise, and she is on one of the teams that has been struggling to understand how hormones affect the brain.
21: Because we have these, like, these glimpses, these little flickers of what it could be doing. But to watch the full cinematic view of how this is unfolding, that was a breakthrough.
23: Very recently, Emily's lab came up with an experiment so precise, so daring, it allowed them to pin down what hormones can do to our brains. And here's the thing, even though the story starts with menstrual cycles, it very quickly gets to the fact that women, men, whoever, we are all at the mercy of a crashing, swelling wash of chemicals inside of us. The chemicals we call hormones.
21: So when we say a hormone, maybe we could just define our terms. Like when we say a hormone, that's a chemical messenger. It's a it's a chemical that is released from an endocrine gland like testes or ovaries. You have adrenal glands sitting on top of your kidneys. You have a thyroid gland. And then once they start producing hormones, those hormones use your circulatory system, your blood supply, as their superhighway. Right? They hit, you know, almost every cell in the body. And that's, when you think about, like, why do we even have hormones? Like, why is that a thing?
23: Just to
21: make it complicated. Like, why do we have hormones? Because if you're a multicellular organism, if you have more than two cells, those cells need to know how to communicate with one another so that, like, everything's working together and in sync. And nature's figured out a really clever way to do that. And there's several ways, but hormones are one way.
23: It just seems like a sloppy way to communicate. Mm-hmm. Like I'm gonna wash you in a liquid, like right. a synaptic connection where there's, you know, a fiber, a cable, and it's sending information from A to B feels like clean and directed and efficient. So why would we choose this bathing method?
21: I think because you can't have wires connecting every single cell to every single other cell.
23: Yeah, it would be like a scary motel where, right. like, you see the wires around the walls. Yeah,
21: right. So, but we have this blood supply that feeds essential nutrients and oxygen to, you know, all parts of our body, and so it's like hormones can just basically make use of what's already there in order to get your spleen talking to your heart, talking to your brain. Hmm. Think of it like a broadcasting system. They're like the PA for the human body, and they go everywhere your blood goes, including your brain.
23: Which brings us back to the brain question. What are hormones doing up there?
21: The science is really, I'd say, mile one of the marathon. No, inch one.
23: Inch one. Wow.
21: We are using pretty archaic methods to understand the function of hormones in the brain. And a lot of it is correlational. Like most of the studies take large groups of people mm-hmm. and take one snapshot of their brain and take one blood draw. Mm-hmm. But that snapshot in time, that's not how the endocrine system works. A fundamental feature is that it ebbs and flows over time. It is not static. In fact, all of its power comes from the dynamism of that system. Like, my body doesn't care if I'm at 20 picograms per milliliter of estradiol. It cares that I came from zero and I'm going to 200. So it's not the static level that matters. It's the change. Oh. And none of our experiments to date were capturing that change. But something happened in the field of neuroimaging about 15 years ago, where somebody was like, wait a minute, I'm actually interested in how individuals change over time. This is a friend and collaborator at Stanford named Russ Poldrack, and he completed a project where he basically scanned himself over 100 times and just collected everything you could possibly collect. Like, how much caffeine did I have today? And how well did I sleep? And, like, did I have an eczema flare-up? Like, literally everything.
23: Oh my God, this is like my dream.
21: Yeah, yeah. And that study really launched this whole new way of thinking about the use of MRI to understand dynamics of the brain. And so my group, you know, here we are sitting at UC Santa Barbara, and we're watching all of this great science unfold, and all of a sudden it unlocks this, you know, it sort of solves this major problem for us, because we're like, wait a minute, we can study an individual and track this change. And so I had this brilliant graduate student in the lab.
6: Yep.
21: Laura Pritchett.
6: Yeah, sorry, let me just, I'm going to modify my headphones a little. So
21: and she was like, hey,
6: I have normal cycles. I have a summer to kill. I don't really have a life.
21: I volunteer to do this.
6: Emily is a philosopher and I am a country bumpkin. That's how I describe myself. And no better case subject than me.
23: So our girl Laura is actually Dr. Laura Pritchett now.
6: Now I'm in Philly for a postdoc.
23: But in 2018, she was a fresh-faced grad student in Emily's lab. She had just started studying neuroscience in her undergrad, and she was left feeling dissatisfied.
6: I noticed for like week after week after week, the papers we were having to read only included male animals. And I would pose this question of, why is this only males? And I would always get this response of, oh, well, females have an estrus cycle, you know, akin to the human menstrual cycle. And that's just complicated. And it's just a lot. And I was like, what the like,
23: yeah,
6: you're studying basic features of the brain. You're also taking these findings and applying them to males and females. So the logic's not there. This doesn't make sense. And that seems pretty whack. At the same time, I remember my boyfriend at the time in college, his mom was going through menopause, and I loved her. And she would just talk to me a lot about how she would walk into a room and forget where, why she was there, where her keys were. She would,
5: oh, you put together like a human female going through menopause, and then at the same time you're seeing study after study after study doesn't have females in it. Like those two things connected for you?
6: Yes, exactly. Then that led me to go, okay, well, how do sex hormones influence the brain in ways that I can measure?
5: And then you were like, I know who can be the perfect study sample.
6: Yep.
5: Me.
6: Yeah, I was like, I'll just, to answer these questions, I'll just roll up my sleeves. And that's, you know, sort of how 28andMe was born.
1: More about Laura's study, 28andMe, when we get back from the break. And while you're taking a break, please consider supporting your local station, especially during this pledge season. Any little

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1: Yes. 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You can help by going to hawaiipublicradio.org and donating there.
0: And your support will go towards all of the programming that you love and rely on. 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
1: Yeah, you know, Sav, some of the Saturday shows that we have are my favorite shows on public radio, like This American Life, which is coming up after Radiolab, and Radiolab 2. They're so informative and really show you a different way of looking at some of the complicated issues of our time. 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Mm. 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
0: And I want to say thank you to some folks that we've been hearing from so far this morning. Valentin Bueno of Honolulu says, I listen to Weekend Edition Saturday and Sunday. Wait, Don't Tell Me, The Splendid Table on weekends, and News During the Week. 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
1: And I have we'd like to thank Camilla Chan of Kailua. She says, I rely on HPR for my morning news and for Saturday morning entertainment.
0: And not only are your favorite Saturday programs available to you on your radio, we also have programs like The Moth coming live to Honolulu. It'll be here on Friday, October 2nd, returning to Hawaii Theater. 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I want to say another thank you to folks that we're hearing from this morning. We have Harriet Clement says, life is not worth living without the music. We have both HPR 1 and HPR 2 joining you in concert together, celebrating 45 years here at Hawaii Public Radio. 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Taking you to Radio Lab again, but we'll be here on the mic and joined by HPR board member Kevin Chang on the other side. 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
3: We're back with researcher and self-experimenter Laura Pritchett, who before the break was starting to tell us about her study 28andMe. Laura named her experiment based on the 28 days it roughly takes to complete a single menstrual cycle. And for each one of those days, she would wake up, go to the lab, spit in a vial.
4: I did saliva, and then I would go get my blood drawn.
3: Mario, the phlebotomist, would poke her in the arm.
4: We tried once to get my foot because I was a little too bruised up, and I almost kicked him in the face. Yeah, and then I would go straight to a 2-hour or so MRI.

0: They put her in a brain scanner, and she had to lie totally still.
1: We 3D printed a foam head case custom to me, and I actually had them put sandbags on my legs and take straps and strap me in, almost like a straitjacket.
0: I can't believe that made you feel better.
1: Yeah, that's what I'm saying. I'm a weirdo.
0: So Laura was in there. She was under this like blanket of sandbags, and they would scan her entire brain while she was doing a series of mental exercises.
1: We did a resting state scan, meaning recording my brain as I'm letting my mind wander. And I would look at highly rewarding food for a block of, you know, a minute. I would look at very neutral images like a Q-tip. Then we looked at still images of porn. I remember there were like men taking selfies with a mirror, and I'm like, give me a romance novel. Like, this is not going to do this for me. But I did that every day.
0: And Laura did this spit stick scan, again and again for a month.
1: The hardest part was halfway through, where you're like, I've done 15 days of this. Oh my God, there's 15 more.
0: And with every scan, they were taking a picture of what her brain looked like on each day of her cycle. And then with every task, they were looking at how her brain worked, literally how it was firing as she moved through that cycle.
1: Exactly.
0: Did you, like, look at your data every day? Or did you wait till, like, the end to look at your data?
1: Yeah, great question. I waited till the end. So we actually decided to start blind in the middle of a cycle so that I would eliminate as much bias as possible. And I also didn't even know where I was at in my cycle. And I remember, I didn't even know when I was going to get my period, but I remember a graduate student had to come and give me like a tampon.
0: When it was all said and done, Laura and her team had all of these images of her brain. And then alongside that, they had what her hormones were doing at the time the images were taken. And when they put those two things together,
2: her data were beautiful. When she started to look at sort of relationships between that period when estradiol peaks right around the time of ovulation, she saw this like massive increase in functional connectivity across most parts of the brain.
0: Wait, what is functional connectivity? Like, what am I visualizing when you say that phrase?
2: This is really just a measure of brain regions that are talking to one another. Like, all the bits of the brain are talking to one another in a way that's more congealed. So it's like everything is just like hyper-connected. Imagine, like, let's say we wrapped the brain in a string of Christmas tree lights. I don't know where this analogy is going, but we're going to try it.
0: Stay committed and keep going.
2: Okay. We're wrapping the brain in a string of Christmas tree lights. And when estradiol peaks, it's right around the time of ovulation. Okay. It's like all the lights go on. Like, the green lights are, like, really connected to each other, and the red lights are all really connected to each other. It's like they're all, like, working in sync. And then, to, like, walk you through your menstrual cycle, yeah. Right? Like, right after ovulation, you get this plummeting of estrogen, and progesterone starts to dominate the scene.
0: And during that moment, which is about a week before your period,
2: you start to see, like, those lights dim a little bit. And it's not like the brain activity is dimming or, like, cognitive functions are dimming. It's just, this shift in the basic connectivity structure of the brain.
0: It's kind of like the structure of the brain is the same. It's just not as in sync.
2: But we also used a really high-resolution scan of the hippocampus. So this is the part of the brain that's, you know, really important for learning and memory. What we discovered is that this region of the brain, and we can actually look at different subfields of the hippocampus. It's not actually one solid structure. It's got all of these little bits and bobs. And that we could see these structures of the hippocampus actually grow and shrink along with the menstrual cycle. I mean, like, on a rapid time scale.
0: Okay, so that one is actually physical.
2: That one is physical. It's morphological. It is a change that literally, like, the brain structure is changing across the cycle.
0: Really?
2: That's a thing people can wrap their head around.
0: My takeaway here is that these liquid chemicals in my body are washing my brain and changing it monthly, weekly, daily. But to be sure,
2: you need to essentially squash the endocrine system. And if you squash it, you don't allow those rhythmic endocrine changes to occur anymore. Then let's see what happens.
0: So they basically do the entire experiment all over again. But this time, Laura...
1: I went to our student health center and I said, prescribe me the most common birth control packet you're giving the undergrads.
2: She went on a drug that suppressed progesterone levels by 97%.
0: The birth control basically wiped out the hormones in the back half of Laura's cycle, so that progesterone rise. And then she went back to the lab, spit stick scan, and...
2: the progesterone-dependent changes that we saw in the hippocampus across the cycle were completely obliterated.
0: So it did give you a chance to say, like, look at the data. These bumps we're seeing are because of estrogen and progesterone cycling.
2: Exactly, yeah.
0: Okay, so if you're telling me, I can keep telling people that yeah, at different points in your cycle, your brain changes.
2: Yes.
0: Wow.
2: But I think what we need to be careful is in the interpretation of that fact. So mm-hmm. we don't know what it means in terms of behavior. So that's where we have to draw the line. It's like, I don't know if this is good or bad. It's just different.
0: Well, it's funny. It's like, I can tell you what that feels like. Mm-hmm. In my body, it feels like... you're making all these connections and you're going so fast and like mm-hmm. the world is like a little brighter and I'm quicker. Like mm-hmm. I'm like, send, give me an improv troupe. Like I will yeah. yes and the shit out of this show. You know what I'm saying? And then when what you're saying, the progesterone takes over and estrogen decreases and when I'm like right before I'm bleeding, I'm like.
2: Mm-hmm. Give me a sec.
0: Oh, like, yeah. Like, what was your name? Like, oh, yeah.
1: There were tears. I remember that was a note. I was crying in the parking lot for some reason.
0: As part of the study, Laura was tracking her mood each day.
1: Like, I was seeing the negative affect rise with progesterone rising. So I was seeing it across multiple days. And I was like, wow, like, this is real. And maybe for me, and maybe not for the female across from me.
0: Laura and Emily did say they can't peg any particular person's mood or cognition to these hormone changes. I mean, the body is freaking complicated. Like, estrogen affects dopamine. For me, that might feel really good to get that extra hit of dopamine. But if you're a person who already has a lot of dopamine, it could make you feel awful. So,
2: like, I think we still need the data to, like, understand how that is tied to those aspects of cognition.
0: If you're like a Molly brain, when you first hear this research, you're like, oh, wow, it's so cool. Like every day that I have had my cycle since doing this story, I'm like, what's my brain doing today? But it also feels like, oh my God, this is the exact thing that people have been saying for millennia. Women are hormonal. Women change. Unlike men, women aren't reliable.
2: When you like call somebody hormonal, it's like almost always directed at a woman, right? Like it's a pejorative, but like that belies the fact that like hormones are in all of us. These are ancient molecules. Every vertebrates have them. Like these are essential. And, you know, men have them too.
0: But it sort of comes right from the fact of like ours, females, however, you know, are changing on this 28-day cycle. It's like, I'm not saying like men don't have hormones, but I think there is a cycle that women are running through.
2: Right.
0: I'm not sure if you're about to tell me like, well, guess what? Men are going through a cycle too.
2: Yeah. Guess what? Men are going through a cycle too.
0: Wait, really?
2: Yes.
0: That's right. We're not getting out of this episode without...
3: The trending thing is boy kibble, right?
0: A man. 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
4: 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I'm Savannah Harriman-Pote. 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Sitting next to me on the mic is Audrey McAvoy, our senior government reporter, one of the newer voices and faces around the station, but a longtime HBR listener. Audrey, good morning.
5: Good morning.
4: And I know you, Hawaii Public Radio, has been in your life for a long time. What's something that you keep finding yourself coming back to?
5: Well, I've always listened to the news, but there's another side of HPR that I really love is some of the jazz programming. Mm. So, and I happen to be an enormous fan of Seth Marco's The Real Deal.
4: Oh, yeah.
5: I listen regularly in the evening, so I'm super glad to be here on Saturday, which is one of the, so I can help promote some of his shows.
4: And we hear from people all the time who say, I've been listening to this show for 10 years, 15 years, 20 years. And it's just, they love the company that HBR provides. And we love to hear from listeners in this time telling us what their favorites are. When they donate, you can also call 888-536-4700. Also in the studio with us is Kevin Chain, Executive Director of Kua'aina Ulu Aumo. Also one of our newest HBR Board of Directors, our board members, and a sustaining member of Hawaii Public Radio. Good morning, Kevin.
6: Good morning.
4: And what brings you in here today? What is it about HBR that keeps you coming back?
6: The fact that HBR actually takes our local stories and news seriously. Mm. In fact, I think the first time I really got peeked into news as a local thing, other than through my mother, was when I used to deliver pizza. Oh. And I would, you know, roam the dials, and I came across HBR.
4: We hear from so many people who stumble across HBR, and then there's just some sort of moment that, like, draws them in that they have to stay with. The Saturday program, for me, is, like, what kind of opened my door to public radio programs like Radiolab. And I know that's a favorite of yours as well, Kevin.
6: Yeah, Radiolab is a favorite of mine, so it's kind of cool I'm on when Radiolab's on. Yeah.
4: What do you like about it?
6: It's one of the few shows that makes you go, it makes you think. It makes you think deeply about an issue or matter you never thought about or knew about. Mm. It's very nuanced.
4: Yeah, I think, you know, in the news department, and Audrey, maybe you can speak to this as well, we really talk about wanting to keep people informed, but I think keeping people curious is a mission of ours as well, being able to give them those moments.
5: Exactly, very much so. We'd like to go deeper into the stories and draw people in, engage listeners.
4: And the best way to support all of the storytelling here is by becoming a monthly giver. 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If you're hearing that number and you're saying it along with me, chances are you've heard this call, you're familiar with this ask. 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We have more Saturday programming coming up. We're going to take you back to Radiolab, but Audrey, Kevin, and I will be listening along with you and looking forward to your calls. 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
0: This is Radiolab. I'm Molly. We are back with scientist Emily Jacobs, who is telling us about the male cycle study that her lab undertook, 28 and He.
2: One of the reasons we did 28 and He, we're just
8: is that what it was called? 28 and He?
2: Yeah.
8: Oh, that's hilarious.
2: fun fact, this was actually Laura's then partner, now husband.
3: I met Laura first in intramural softball in graduate school.
2: Okay. His name is Pavel.
3: Pavel Shapturenka. I am a scientist.
2: Shout out to Pavel.
3: The summer that we met, she had done prior that summer this study on herself. And I was just taken aback that someone would do that for science, or just stick themselves in a huge magnet for a whole month every day. I mean, immediately I was kind of like, wow, I'm in love. You know?
8: I've climbed the Eiffel Tower.
0: So when Laura said,
3: hey, so how do you feel about climbing into the MRI?
0: Pavel said yes.
3: She would always be there by my side. To your heart.
0: Every morning they'd get in the car.
3: I'd be pooling my saliva.
0: Like collecting it in your mouth.
3: Yeah.
0: Like, don't talk, just gather spit.
3: That's right, yeah.
0: He'd walk into the lab, deposit his spit, and
3: Mario would come and take some blood.
0: I just love this character of Mario the phlebotomist. Then, just like Laura, he would lie in the scanner, still as can be. But for his experiment, he did double duty.
3: The first 15 days, we had a morning scan and a morning blood draw. And then 10 days into that 30-day period, we also started a 15-day nightly scanning.
0: Why were you getting scanned twice a day?
3: Whereas, you know, the main fluctuation of estrogen happens on a monthly time scale. Testosterone has sort of a daily rhythm, so it's diurnal. It's super high in the morning.
0: I did not know that. Okay. Super high in the morning.
3: And then it drops by anywhere from 30 to 70% at night.
2: So for Pavel, we really kind of capitalized on this known circadian rhythm where testosterone and progesterone and estrogen are peaking in the morning, they're dipping in the evening. And we said, huh, like, let's
0: Wait,
2: study
0: men have
2: him.
0: Progesterone?
2: Progesterone? Oh, yeah.
0: Okay.
2: Yeah, they have all the bits and, you know, okay. that we do at just a different concentrations. And these, you know, these hormones cycle in men. And so we wanted to understand that. Like, is the male brain undergoing kind of a similar degree of change?
0: After all Pavel's data was collected, Emily and Laura had their team comb through it, and they saw.
2: The punchline is that essentially we see the exact same thing that we saw in Laura, that like when these hormones are peaking, you see the brain become like more interconnected with each other. And then when the hormones dip in the evening, the brain becomes less interconnected. And we see, you know, the brain is pulsing on this 24-hour scale. So when hormones are high, it's a little bit bigger. At evening, it sort of like tightens up a little bit. And we get the crazy part is that we can literally see this, you know, periodicity, this wave, if you will, happening every single day throughout the entire, you know, he did 40 sessions across 30 days. So it's just this like beautiful rhythm that exists, and we can measure that.
0: That's crazy.
2: So it's like these hormones are having the same size effect, whether it's happening on a 24-hour time scale or across the 28-day menstrual cycle.
0: Huh. But wouldn't women also be doing this circadian?
2: Yes, that is true.
0: So we're getting circadian 24 and 28 across time.
2: That's right.
0: And men are more locked into the 24.
2: That's right. That's right.
0: I feel contradictory then, because somehow in you trying to be like, look, men are part of this equation too, it actually just leaves me feeling like, wow, my hormones are even more up and down than I thought. Yeah.
2: Meaning that, it's a surprise that you have a circadian cycle on top of...
0: Yeah, yeah.
2: Like, you're absolutely right in that this myth of female variability and this idea that we have this kind of, like, pest...
0: Emily said that even though females have these two cycles, studies have shown that they're not inherently more variable than males. In fact, it might be the opposite.
2: Here's where stuff gets, I think, funny. It's like, you know... Women have this menstrual cycle, and for most women, for most of our lives, it's as steady as the tides, right? Like, you know, maybe until we start to get to menopause, or if there's like a reproductive condition, like short of that, like it is, you know, this sort of rhythmic event.
0: Again,
2: it's this kind of predictable thing. that is not so true for male-dominated hormones like testosterone, which are famously capricious. So testosterone can like spike and dip, and it's like super responsive to social stimuli. So you can study this in, you know, in animals who get in a fight and you get these like testosterone surges. And then if they lose a fight, you get like testosterone suppression. It's true in humans who aren't even engaged in like, you know, fist-to-fist combat. If they're just watching TV and their favorite team loses, you can see testosterone suppression. So,
0: but that's not happening with like estrogen.
2: Yeah, not as much. It's really, you know, again, every sex has every hormone. It's just the proportions that are different. But in, you know, testosterone, which is like on average higher in men, it's much more fickle.
0: Wow.
2: So it's just funny to me that women are the ones deemed as this like unknowable, you know.
0: It turns out all of our brains are oscillating with these hormones, whether it's monthly or daily, or fickle, or regular. All of us have estrogen and testosterone flowing in, and the brain gets bigger and more connected. And then estrogen and testosterone flow out, and the brain gets smaller and less connected.
2: Brains are built to change, they're built to learn, they're built to adapt, and here we have this mechanism, this hormonally mediated mechanism that's allowing our brains to do that. If brains did not change, that would be the pathology of interest.
0: We've got to go to a short break, but while we're gone, I'd urge anyone who thinks that public radio has a role in their lives to chip in and help keep this resource alive.
4: And you can do that by calling toll-free 888-536-4700. 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However, you can help us, be it $15 a month, maybe a dollar a day. That will help us chip away at that goal and stay on track. I'm Savannah Harriman-Pote. I work in the news department here, and I'm joined by my colleague from the newsroom, Audrey McAvoy.
9: Hi, Sav.
4: Good morning.
9: Good morning.
5: Oh, sorry. I was just, I'm so excited to be here with you today because I was thinking about one of the great stories that you had done recently, highlighting the number of billion-dollar natural disasters that we've had in the country, and particularly in Hawaii, and how these disasters have been increasing in frequency. Mm-hmm. It's just wonderful to be here with you after you've done such great work.
4: Thank you. I really appreciate that. I appreciate that I've had the opportunity to be a part of this newsroom that is working really hard to cover these types of disasters. That billion-dollar disaster that we had was the Kona Lows in the spring. We're, of course, still understanding the full extent of the damage from Hurricane Lala and Hurricane Lowell. But that news, all of that news information is shaped by what the community is experiencing, what the community needs, and we're members of this community as well. So that perspective informs our reporting. Also joined on the mic by another community member, former community advisory board, now on our HBR board of directors, Kevin Chang. Thank you for being here this morning.
6: Thank you for having me.
4: And I know that local news is something that you feel is really important in, as part of HBR's mission. What about the way HBR approaches its stories is important to you?
6: You know, I grew up with my mom. I used to think of my mom as the last grassroots journalist. But, you know, I can't say that anymore because I think HBR has taken more and greater lead over the years in telling the stories that our communities need to be told. But we also need to understand what's happening at the local level. Just from my mom growing up, I've always been interested in seeing local communities become empowered. Mm. Their stories inform the state and the way we make decisions, but also the culture and our ability to know our own places rather than being told about them from others.
4: Mm. I think that's really important. I think something that I have understood in my work with something like the $1 billion disaster piece is not only are we telling the story of our community to each other, making sure that that's a conversation, but telling the story of Hawaii to the world. And so we work with National Public Radio to make sure that local voices and the stories of our communities are on their airwaves. And we're working really hard to meet listeners where they're at. Kevin, how do you tune in to HBR?
6: These days, I'm on my app because I'm not driving out of my home as often.
4: Yeah, I like that. 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
0: Welcome back. I'm Molly, here again with scientist Emily Jacobs. And before the break, she was describing how changes in hormones for both males and females affect the brain.
9: Well, wait, can I just ask a question? Yeah. I think my takeaway is that the brain is opening in some way when it's bigger or when it's firing in that stronger Christmas tree light, like analogy you gave, like when it's speaking to itself better, that it's opening.
2: Yeah. So like these estrogen rhythms are opening up these windows of enhanced neuroplasticity, and that's
9: neuroplasticity, you probably know this, is this idea that the brain is malleable, it's open to change. And Emily said all sex hormones, including estrogen, can go into the brain down to the level of the DNA and open it up.
2: So DNA is organized in this chromatin structure, right? So it's actually like pretty tight and closed up.
9: It's like wound tight, like everyone thinks of the helix, like, and then the helix is like,
2: exactly.
9: It's tight.
2: It's really tight, right?
9: Yeah.
2: But estrogen is one of the factors that can actually like loosen up the DNA. It just relaxes a little bit, and it can promote, you know, the production of proteins, and then that's the pathway by which learning and all of these great things happen.
9: Okay.
2: But this paper that I just sent you.
9: I was like, I got it like 5 minutes before the interview, so I have no idea what it said.
2: I know.
9: Okay.
2: So this is work from Tali Barham. And oh my God, it's blowing my mind because this is what the study asked. What happens if during that brief, fleeting window where estrogen is flooding the system, your chromatin is all loosened up. It's like it's getting ready for its massage. It's on the table. It's warm. It's like, let's go. And then you introduce a severe stressor. Mm. You know, blasting loud music, you know, you're sort of shaking the animal, you are introducing it to odors of its predator. If that happens during this period, you create a PTSD-like phenotype in these animals.
9: Wow.
2: And it is long-lasting.
0: This study, which was done in both female and male mice, was an attempt to understand why some people record more trauma than others. And one of the takeaways was high estrogen plus stress can produce PTSD. Then they asked the question, okay, well, what happens in moments of low estrogen?
2: What she is suggesting in her data is that actually, if you look at the low estrogen periods of the female menstrual cycle, that they were immune to these stressors. Like they had almost like this armor on. What this work is suggesting, which is so profound, is that actually there may be sort of these protective mechanisms of having these beautiful but fleeting windows where you can drive plasticity, but then estrogen levels get a little bit lower and you are more resilient to these stressors. Pure speculation at this point because the science is so young.
9: I think for me, the thing with this study is that when I think about my period, the moments of high estrogen are the ones that I feel really good in, and the moments of low estrogen are the moments I want to get out of as fast as possible. But maybe at a deep biological level, those moments when we feel our worst, so for me during my period, maybe for you at the end of the day, those might be moments that are worth sitting in.
10: If you have really high connectivity between regions of your brain, that's really energy dependent.
9: That's Laura again.
10: You could be exhausted.
9: It is funny. Maybe part of what is opening up for me is like there's so much about, you know, I just finished my period. There's like so much about it where you're like, But I'm like just thinking about it in a different way, like it's like a way my body is like taking care of itself.
10: Yeah, I think that's a beautiful way of thinking about it. And I think, you know, if I teach a class or guest lecture, I say, what comes to mind when I say estrogen? And it's like Zooey Deschanel's character, New Girl, crying and, you know, eating ice cream. And it's like we can move from those stereotypes and be like, wow, hormones are just powerful. And they serve a purpose and they're neuroprotective.
2: And if anything, you know, why are we trained to think of the cycle as a source of noise when in fact, I think it's a source of stability? You know, hormones guide behavior and they do so through this rhythmic action, whether it's across the circadian cycle for males and females or whether it's across something like the menstrual cycle for females.
9: Jeez, are you ever like, damn, our brains, 24 hours a day, it's going up and down, up and down. Then every other day, it's going up and down, up and down.
2: But I think it's like an organizing principle of the brain. It's like, it's creating.
9: Sounds
2: it's like,
9: tiring, but you're saying it's not.
2: I don't know. Like, is it tiring for the waves to like, you know, happen on this rhythm? I don't know. Or is it like organizing the system in some really helpful way? I don't know. Those are the questions that I want to dig into that, like, man, we have just, like, scratched the surface on scientifically.
9: So what make, like, just the fact that you could even suggest something like, is it organizing us in a certain way? I'm like, ooh, why did you choose the verb organizing? Why would brain changes be organizational?
2: The brain likes prediction. It likes rhythm. It likes, you know,
9: it likes rhythm.
2: You know, like it's like providing a scaffolding or a structure. It's the same thing like if you have kids and you let them just like, you know, there's no rules in the house and they can put themselves to bed whenever they want or they can eat whatever they want. Like it is high chaos in the house and nobody's happy and nobody functions well. But like you put a little bit of structure, you put a little like organizational structure and then all of a sudden like flows better. And maybe that's what hormones are doing. It's like laying down these like fundamental rules, these organizing principles for the brain that can like, that help it function at its most, you know, at its highest level. I don't know. I'm totally speculating here, but
9: yeah.
2: But now we get to at least ask the question of like, is that pulse doing anything that the brain likes or that like helps us in some way?
9: Yeah. Wow. That's a cool word, pulse. Like brain pulse. Like it's working out up there.
2: Yeah, it's like the heartbeat of something, right? It's like the vital sign. Like
9: yeah.
2: This, it's like you think of like the cha-chunk, cha-chunk, cha-chunk of like the heartbeat monitor. Like maybe this is the endocrine system. It's like it's pulsing on these different rhythms and then it's creating these echoes throughout the rest of the body that's like, oh, cool, like here's the rhythm we get to dance to. And that's what I mean when I am thinking about this sort of organizational framework. It's like, I think it's creating that rhythm for then the whole body to get in sync to?
9: I think I'm having this question of the brain is such a regal and like commanding object, right? Like you kind of know how much work it's doing in your body, even though it's part of you, it kind of feels like other, like there's a way in which it just has it's all powerful. And so then when I hear something about the brain changes, I'm like immediately like, wow, like awestruck.
2: Yeah. Oh my God. I think that that idea that the brain is like this regal thing is a myth. I actually think it's an organ like every other part of our body. Like I think the way we can show that hormones influence aspects of the brain suggests that, I don't know, we're all just kind of these like, you know, big buckets of chemicals walking around and we think we have control, but like, no, we don't. Like, really? I yelled at that person because I'm hangry and I don't even know if I buy into free will, if I'm being totally honest. I don't know. I mean, I think that there's ways we can gain free will, but like by and large, we are also just like big biological sacks of stuff. And
9: I'm hoping that I'm a big biological sack, but if I know that, if I say it out loud, then I could maybe do a little bit more with the sack. Like I could push it to the left and push it to the right, even if only an inch.
2: Maybe.
9: That's my
2: hope.
9: That's my wish.
2: I do think an understanding of the system allows us to control it. In fact, I was just on a call earlier this week talking to, there's this incredible researcher out of Caltech, and he's developing continuous hormone monitors. So, you know, we have the glucose monitor where we track. Yes. And now they're starting to develop technology where either from sweat, which seems difficult, but even in like interstitial fluid, you can create a glucose-like monitor that can just give us this kind of constant readout of hormones. I mean, imagine if we could get like a second by second or even just hour by hour readout. We can just watch and observe and see the patterns play out. But that's so huge. I mean, think about the images of Pluto that we had 100 years ago where it's this like grainy little blip in the, you know, in the sky. And now we can see the individual like craters this idea of let there be light, like being able to see a phenomenon in, you know, incredible detail is the start where all of the brain

0: This episode was produced by Mona Medgaukar and me, Molly Webster. It was fact-checked by Diane Kelly. I want to thank Soren Wheeler, Pavel Shapdarenka, Emily Jacobs, and Laura Pritchett. Emily hangs out at the University of California, Santa Barbara. You can find Laura and Pavel at the University of Pennsylvania in Philadelphia. And you can also find all of Laura and Pavel's data online. 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That's open, N-E-U-R-O.org. Props to Laura for making all of her data public. Also, a huge shout out to Catherine Woolley, whose original research on sex hormones and the brain was foundational to all the stuff we're talking about today. 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It's fun over there. And that's it. I'm Molly Webster. This is Radiolab. And the next time I see you, I'm going to ask, where are you at in your cycle?
1: Hi, I'm Gabby. I'm from the Bay Area, California, and here are the staff credits. Radiolab is hosted by Lulu Miller and Latif Nasser. Soren Wheeler is our executive editor. Sarah Sandbach is our executive director. Our managing editor is Pat Walters. Dylan Keefe is our director of sound design. Our staff includes Jeremy Bloom, W. Harry Fortuna, David Gable, Maria Paz Gutierrez, Sindhu Nainasambandan, Matt Keelty, Mona Modgaukar, Annie McEwen, Alex Neeson, Sarah Kari, Natalia Ramirez, Rebecca Rand, Joanna Strogatz, Anissa Vitsa, Arian Wack, Molly Webster, and Jessica Young, with help from Gabby Santis and Maya Appleby Melamed. Our fact checkers are Diane Kelly, Emily Krieger, Natalie Middleton, Anjali Mercado, and Sophie Semai.
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3: I'm Savannah Harriman Pote. I work in the news department here. I've been spending the hour with my colleague Audrey McAvoy and Kevin Chang, our newest board member. Kevin, thank you so much for being with us this morning. We've really loved having you here.
5: Thank you again.
3: And we've been talking, you know, the three of us about the importance of local stories, local news. But something that Hawaii Public Radio also really champions is Hawaiian music. And I know, Kevin, you're a musician yourself. You've actually performed in our Atherton studio. Can you talk about how you've seen HBR's investment in mo'olelo, in Hawaiian music, grow?
5: I kind of have a memory of Derek Malama kind of being by himself, kind of the sole person. You know, today we have Derek, we have DJ Mermaid, we have Kili E. Lanzalotti. So we have at least three or four shows featuring Hawaiian music. And I think it's important that we don't just tell the news, but we bring kind of a sense of Hawaiian and local soul, Hawaiian and local expression, Hawaiian and local experience. Mm.
3: And what's different about just hearing a song versus having a guide like Keali Iloma, like DJ Mermaid, like Derek Malama to introduce you to music if you haven't heard it before or remind you of old favorites?
5: I think we live in a world today where We don't know who the curator is anymore. And so we need people to share at least their vision of what quality music and style is in music and art.
3: I know that all of the curators that we have, I think that's the perfect word for it, are just like such experts that we're able to work with. We bring local music through our radio station, through our airwaves, through our streams. We also have a lot of local programs in-house. So, Kevin, do you remember performing in our Atherton studio? What was that like?
5: You know, I think I did it twice. One was kind of music as part of a storytelling session, and then my band here did a concert. Yeah.
3: Well, we would love to see you back in studio, maybe, in our live from the Atherton series. Folks who are familiar with that may have had the opportunity to come in person, but you can check out all the events that we have coming up and see ones that you were not able to attend on our watch tab. One that I'm looking forward to on October 17th, Portet Kohoʻolawe ʻOhana is presenting 50 years of Aloha Aina, their anniversary album. That's led by our very own DJ Mermaid. If that's interesting to you, find more information out about that event. And you can also donate at hawaiipublicradio.org. And we want to thank some people before we end the hour. Kevin, you have someone to thank?
5: Yeah, I'd like to thank Amy Sullivan of Honolulu, who enjoys listening to HPR on her drive every day.
3: And I want to thank Matt Seen and Stuart Robson of Honolulu, who say they're doing just a little bit more to help HPR. We're also hoping to hear from first-time donors, anyone to get us a little bit closer to that goal, 5,600 left to go.
4: And we have, I'd also like to thank Ms. Uilani Womble of Frisco, Texas. She enjoys HPR on Sunday afternoons.
3: We have Sunday programming come up, but we're not quite done with all of our wonderful Saturday programming yet. We're going to take you off to This American Life here in a moment. But I want to say a big mahalo to Kevin. Thank you for joining us this morning and taking the time.
5: Thank you for having me. Mahalo.
3: And Audrey and I are going to stay with you, and we're going to keep working on that goal. We got 30 seconds left in this hour, 5,600. It just takes a moment for someone to pick up the phone, 888-536-4700. 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Again, the number, 888-536-4700. 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
6: From WBEZ Chicago, it's a fundraising edition of This American Life. I'm Ira Glass. So let's begin with something that you heard on this radio station that you really could not find elsewhere. At the height of the current conflict with Iran, back in March, when bombs were falling, and remember when President Trump was vowing to destroy their power grid and send Iran back to the Stone Age, we wondered, what was that like for the people living there, who do not necessarily support the government at all?
7: We wake up, try to have a normal day, which is not very normal, and we come to work.
6: This guy's in his 30s. He owns a pizza shop in Tehran.
7: When Tehran is attacked, I don't do anything special. I mean, I just sit where I am and go about my day, truthfully. There have been many times when I was cooking or doing whatever, and I just continued doing it because there was nothing I could do at that moment. People come out now, eat, go to cafes, but economically, you can't just say conditions are bad. Conditions are almost on the verge of collapse. We've laid off nearly 70% of the staff, or almost more. People still come to buy pizza, but much less often.
8: There are checkpoints everywhere in the streets. And I mean, we're very afraid of these checkpoints. We're really as afraid of the checkpoints as we are of bombs and missiles.
6: Sarah's in her early 30s. And she's talking about the fact that during those weeks that bombs were falling, there was a second threat to everyday people. And that's the Iranian security forces, who'd been cracking down on any dissent, killing protesters.
8: We know they check phones. We know they search photo galleries. We know they've arrested people we knew because of just something they found on their phone, like a photo or a call or following a certain page or something like that. For a long time, I just didn't take my phone out with me at all. But, for example, now that I've started taking it out, I just constantly erase everything and clear my phone of everything. It's very terrifying.
6: Okay, so to get these voices on the air, we worked with two Farsi-speaking journalists to find the people in the first place. People in Iran recorded messages on their phones. Then they had to borrow or pay for VPN or satellite connections and then wait for them to actually work. They had to not get caught. Sometimes it took days to get these voice memos out of the country to us. Then we had Iranian and Iranian-American actors outside of Iran re-record the messages in their own voices to protect the identities of these Iranians. On This American Life, we did an hour of messages like this from Iranians in all walks of life. And I can say with confidence, this is not something you could find in other outlets, on radio, on TV, online. 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I think you know this is not a profit-making enterprise, public radio. 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
3: 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Speak to one of our wonderful volunteers, Willis Moore, Janet Josh, ready to take your calls. You know, you've heard Ira Glass make the pitch before. You've heard me, Savannah Harriman-Pote, in the newsroom come on here, thank our listeners for their support, ask for it to continue over the years. But we are making this plea, we are making this request with more urgency than ever because we are operating now without our longest, steadiest source of support, and that is federal funding. Rescission came down last summer, and that wasn't just a moment in time. We lost $500,000, not just that year, but moving forward. And so every year, we will have to make up that gap. So longtime public radio listeners, people who have supported us in the past, as well as people who have yet to take the step to join our circle of support, to become a member of our HBR Ohana, it is imperative, truly imperative, that you take a moment to give at whatever level you can. We're not dictating what Hawaii Public Radio is worth to you. We're just asking if Hawaii Public Radio has kept you company because it's something that you come back to every Saturday, because it's something that you share with your friends, take a moment and give to support us. The number again, 888-536-4700. Joined this morning by another This American Life fan, Audrey McAvoy. Good morning.
4: Good morning, or yes,
3: oh,
4: good
3: yeah.
4: morning, good day.
3: Afternoon.
4: Yeah, I have something exciting to share with you,
3: okay.
4: Sal. So Stephanie from Kaneohe is offering $5,000 mm-hmm. if we can get 25 HBR fans to become first-time supporters or to make an additional gift between now and 1 p.m. If we do this, if this happens, if HBR fans come through, Stephanie will add $5,000 to what we are able to raise this afternoon.
3: That is amazing. And these challenge gifts are great because when people give at truly any level, so you could say, hey, I want to give an extra $30, or hey, this is my first time giving and I feel like I can start at $10 or $15 a month, that will get us one step closer to unlocking $2,500. It just stretches your support for Hawaii Public Radio so much further. I like to say it's like saying thank you twice to your favorite public radio station. And we're doing that to celebrate This American Life, a program we both love. Coming up in this hour, we're going to be hearing about a fan favorite story of a tree that was cut down in England, kind of a true crime take to figure out why. We also have a story of a woman who was bitten by a stranger on a plane. That and more curiosity, more cleverness to come. Stay tuned with us. Audrey, I know that This American Life is one of your favorites. What is the story that you would send to someone who had never listened to the program before?
4: This is interesting. You know, ironically, it's actually not a story that takes place in the United States, mm. even though this is a story about This American Life. They had a piece about families whose loved ones had died in the tsunami that occurred in Japan after, I think it was, I I think that was 2011. Mm-hmm. It was incredibly touching and moving, and I cry every time I hear mm-hmm. it. But I just think that that's just This American Life is such a powerful show.
3: It's a kind of storytelling that you can't find just everywhere, and I think it really captures the intimacy that radio as a medium, storytelling, audio can provide, and it takes you into those lives of not just Americans, but people around the world from a variety of different perspectives. If there is a moment of This American Life that has made you laugh, if there's a moment that has made you cry, if there's many of both of those moments, give in honor of This American Life and the public radio ecosystem at large, where you can find this unique type of storytelling. Again, we're looking for 25 people to unlock. Oh, it's $5,000 by 1 p.m. That's way more. That's way better. People, you got to call 888-536-4700. Taking it now to the show.
6: Hi again. It's a fundraising edition of This American Life. All this hour, we're going to play favorite stories to remind you why you might want to contribute to this radio station and help us keep them on the air. There's an entire class of great radio stories that we look for here at the show and we love here at the show that we just call holy stories. That is our actual name for them. I know that's very professional. But these are really some of our favorite stories we ever get to put on the air. These are the stories where you hear them and you're just like, what? And then you feel like you have to tell a friend. One of our producers, Tobin Lowe, did one of these stories recently about a woman named Leticia Lima. And basically what happened was that when she was 16, she was boarding a flight from Sao Paulo, where she lived, to fly to Germany. And this older woman sat down next to her. And they did something that Leticia still thinks about to this day. Tobin talked to her about that strange interaction, which started as soon as she got on the plane.
9: I board early. I'm sitting in my seat, which was a window seat all the way in the back of the airplane, like close to the toilets in the back of the airplane. And eventually this lady comes and sits next to me and she immediately starts talking to me. And I thought, oh God, no, like I've sat next to someone who wants to chat. I really don't want to chat. But you know, my parents like taught me to be polite to my elders. So I'm kind of nodding along to what she's saying and trying not to engage or like show too much interest, but also not be rude.
10: Yeah. What is she saying to you when she sits down?
9: First, she's got this bag with her and she's like taking all these things out of her bag and like looking for something. And she kept apologizing that she was looking for something. And then she pulled out this huge rosary and she's like, okay, now I've got it. And then she starts telling me, like, I'm quite nervous because this is my first time

0: And then she couldn't put on her seatbelt. So I'm like helping her with her seatbelt. And so she says to me at that point, can I ask you for a favor? And I said, sure. And she said, can I hold your hand? And I thought it was a bit awkward, but I said, okay, sure. So I'm sitting in the window seat. She was sitting to my left. So I gave her my left hand and she held on really, really tight with her right hand.
1: And this is before the plane has even taken off?
0: Yes, we're starting to taxi very slowly towards the runway. She had her rosary in her left hand and she's holding my hand and she had her eyes closed and she was praying under her breath. Like I could see, hear her praying under her, and it was like Our Father. And then as the plane starts picking up speed and we're going down the runway, she just switches to saying like, oh my God, oh my God, oh my God. And then as the wheels sort of lift from the runway, you know, you get that feeling a little bit in your stomach.
1: Uh-huh.
0: And she just turns around and bites me really hard in the forearm.
1: Wait, she bites you?
0: Yes, she lifted the hand that was holding my hand and sort of bit into my forearm really hard.
1: Where did she bite you?
0: Close to my elbow, kind of.
1: Oh, so like a meaty part of the arm.
0: Yeah, yeah. And she didn't let go for a bit. So I was yelling and she kind of had her teeth in me.
1: How hard did she bite you, would you say?
0: So she did not break my skin. There was no blood.
1: Well, that's good. Would you say it was as hard as maybe you would need to bite into a soft piece of bread?
0: More like an apple, I think.
1: Oh, some snap to it.
0: Yeah. And it was quite sudden as well.
1: What do you do when she bites onto you?
0: I let out this really loud, like, shout, like a yelp.
1: Understandable.
0: Not like a sustained yell, but like a really loud ow, like kind of noise.
1: Uh-huh.
0: Loud enough that the people who are sort of in the row in front of us and behind us and across from us all kind of turn around. One of them sort of shouted out like, you know, she's biting her. At which point this lady let go, stopped biting me and also let go of my hand and just started immediately apologizing profusely and saying, you know, I don't know why I did that. I'm so sorry. I've never done that before. And I just kept saying, no, it's okay. Don't worry. It's fine. It's all fine. And she just kept going on. And that made it worse. And then the seatbelt signs go off and it makes that like pling noise. And a stewardess comes rushing to our seat and was like, what happened? And again, the person who had seen the bite leans over and says, that lady bit that girl. Like, I didn't say anything.
1: Uh-huh.
0: And the stewardess was like, is that true? And the lady goes, yes, yes, it's true. I bit her. And I wanted to say like, no, nothing happened.
1: Oh, no.
0: I mean, I felt embarrassed in a way. And I don't like attention. I'm a fairly introverted person. The stewardess then says to me, can I speak to you privately, sort of in the back of the airplane, in the galley where they keep their drinks and stuff?
1: Mm-hmm.
0: So I followed her back there and she was like, look, do you want to report this incident? Because you have been sort of physically assaulted.
1: Oh my God. You
0: do have the option if we want you, we can call the captain and he will turn the plane around. And I just said to her, like, no, absolutely not. Like, don't worry. Everything is fine. But if you have another empty seat, maybe I could move.
1: Oh, they had to have done that for you, right? They must have moved your seat.
0: No, she was like, oh, the flight is fully booked.
1: No.
0: So then I just went back to my seat.
1: Can you remind me, how long is this flight again?
0: It's about 12 hours. And this all happened within the first few minutes of the flight.
1: That's so long.
0: It was a very long flight.
1: So you're trapped next to her, basically. Like, you're stuck next to this woman who's bit you. What did that feel like?
0: It was clear to me that she felt terrible.

0: she was still frightened. You know, she did not sleep a wink on that flight. And, you know, she was still praying. And this poor woman, she kind of coiled in like on herself. And once I kind of turned my back a little sideways, she did the same, sort of facing out into the aisle.
1: Uh-huh.
0: So it was clear to me that she would not want more physical contact, or at least I felt that way.
1: Did you make any conversation after that point?
0: No, absolute silence the whole way.
1: Were you tempted at all to say something?
0: No. I couldn't think of what I would say. I got to boarding school. I had this really cool story to tell that no one else would have had.
1: Mm-hmm.
0: But the more I told it, sort of the more uncomfortable I got, because a lot of people's reactions were like, yeah, what a crazy woman. And what was she thinking? And I started kind of feeling bad for her. I kept thinking, like, what would it take for me to feel that scared that I would actually bite someone?
1: Mm.
0: And I had at that point never been that scared in my life.
1: I mean, how do you think about her now?
0: There's a kind of almost like fondness there.
1: Isn't that funny how sometimes when you get stuck in a situation with someone, especially something that's hard or long, that stuckness makes you feel like you're comrades almost, or like you were...
0: Yeah.
1: You shared something.
0: Yeah. And we shared something very unusual. It was just a very bizarre set of circumstances.
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3: Ladies and gentlemen, I would ask you, where else would you hear a story like that at that length, except here on this radio station? Can I say, I like that this is a place where it's not just the news, it's not just information, but also there are shows and stories whose whole goal is to just be entertaining. And in this moment, when everything feels like it's on video, on TikTok and Instagram Reels and Facebook and YouTube, even podcasts are now all switching over to video, I think part of the power of a story like this actually comes from the fact that it's radio, from the intimacy of radio, the power of not seeing, just hearing her talk and taking it in. I still like that. I still believe in radio and the invisibility of radio and all that that gives you, that seeing things does not. I'm glad there's a place that that's still happening. And that place is right here. Where else would you hear this? Do you feel the same? If you do, help us keep it going. Here's how.
4: Call 888-536-4700. 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
5: Yes. 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
4: And when you think about, we're not asking you to spend thousands and thousands and thousands of dollars to make sure that This American Life stays on air. 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
4: We have 23 people left to go to unlock this gift, making movement and saying thank you. 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
3: Our fundraising show continues. It's This American Life. I'm Ira Glass. And at this point, I want to turn to this very odd true crime story. And what makes it odd is the crime itself, which led to a trial that the reporter who did this story describes vividly as simultaneously very serious and deeply ridiculous. A crime so confounding that people could not wrap their heads around it. Here's the reporter, Rosa Lister.
6: In September 2023, a farmer called the Northumberland National Park to report a fallen tree. Not just any tree, a sycamore more than 100 years old. By some reports, the most photographed tree in Britain. It stood in the depression between two hills in the desolate landscape of the park, in a gap in a stone wall. Not just any stone wall, an especially picturesque section of Hadrian's Wall, which was built by the Romans across the narrowest part of England. Photographers went crazy for the tree. The park ranger who arrived at the scene assumed at first that it had been blown down by the high winds the night before, until he saw the cleanness of the cut. He told the BBC, "Once you realize it's been chopped down, then it's going to become a massive worldwide story." I'd never heard of the tree before it got cut down, and neither had anyone I knew. I live in London, though. The tree was a beloved landmark of England's northeast, its silhouette instantly recognizable to those who knew it. And, as virtually every news report would go on to stress, it had also been featured in the 1991 movie Robin Hood, Prince of Thieves. Even so, I was surprised to see that quite quickly, the lamentation went beyond those with a personal link to the tree. People across the country began to speak of the death of the tree, calling it slaughter, and comparing its loss to that of a close family member, or to the death of Princess Diana. They said that they felt as if their hearts had been ripped out. They spoke of evil and desecration, and named the fantastical medieval-seeming punishments that they would like to see visited on the scumbags who could have done this. Steve Blair, the manager of a nearby pub, told me about the day he truly understood that it was gone. "It was the first snowfall," he said. "You'd get people taking photographs of the tree because it's covered in snow and it looks so, so, so good. I was driving to work, and as I came over the hill, you would normally see the photographers all over Sycamore Gap. And then, on this specific day, there was no one there anymore." For about a month, nobody had any idea who had felled the tree. Then, acting on a tip, the Northumbria police brought in two local men, a mechanic named Adam Carruthers and his friend, a tree surgeon named Daniel Graham. 6 months later, the two men appeared at Newcastle Magistrates Court. They walked in together, a united front, wearing balaclavas to avoid the cameras outside the courthouse. The two men were charged with criminal damage amounting to £623,335, over $800,000. According to prosecutors, this extraordinarily specific figure was arrived at, in part, using something called the Capital Asset Value for Amenity Trees system, a method local governments use to calculate the worth of trees. Graham pleaded not guilty, while Carruthers entered no plea. In the intense media coverage that followed, reporters and commentators struggled to come up with plausible reasons why the two men, or indeed anyone on Earth, would have felled the tree. Some sort of ancient act of revenge, or a grievance against the local government, possibly? Was it a protest, perhaps, driven by very left-wing ideas or else very right-wing ones? A case could be made for either. The explanation, whatever the hell it might be, would surely emerge at trial. The Sycamore Gap trial began in late April of last year. There was Carruthers, the young family man, dressed in a shiny black suit that was too big for him, blinking and swallowing and staring hard into the middle distance. And there was Graham, gaunt and guarded and fizzing with tension. He was only a few years older than Carruthers, but looked old enough to be his dad. A senior High Court judge, Justice Christina Lambert, had been appointed. High Court judges deal with the most serious and complicated trials in England and Wales. Many of Lambert's recent cases have involved grave crimes, of the sort that society considers unthinkable. In 2024, she was one of three senior judges appointed to consider the appeal of Lucy Letby, the nurse convicted of the murder of seven babies. Even at the start of the trial, there was talk of a prison sentence if the two men were found guilty. The atmosphere in the courtroom was notably strange, both entirely serious and entirely ridiculous. On the press bench, reporters murmured to one another that it felt a bit like a murder trial. It didn't, though, not exactly. Nobody was dead. There were no grieving family members. I couldn't seem to keep a handle on what was at stake, what law the two men had actually broken. Between sessions, I kept having to look up the legal definition of murder to check one more time whether the term could be applied to anything other than the killing of a human being. It cannot. At other times, people in the public gallery would burst into laughter to Judge Lambert's immense and theatrical disapproval. She had a way of peering over her spectacles. Officially, the jury was being presented with the straightforward question of criminal damage. Were Adam Carruthers and Daniel Graham responsible for cutting down a sycamore by Hadrian's Wall on the night of September 27th, 2023? Unfortunately for the defendants, this turned out to be exceptionally easy to answer. To begin with, there was CCTV footage of the Range Rover driving to and from the parking lot near the tree. Graham's phone was tracked, travelling to and from the site. On the same phone, the police recovered a nearly 3-minute video, very dimly lit, of a small figure working at the trunk of a large tree, a chainsaw droning in the background, leaning its whole weight into the job until the crackling collapse began. They also recovered a photo of a tree wedge and a chainsaw in Graham's trunk. The two men had sent each other voice notes, talking about the heaviness of the chainsaw and the amount of coverage that the crime was getting. In one of them, Graham seemed as if he would combust with elation, letting Carruthers know that the tree was on Sky News as we speak. What else? There was a selfie Graham had taken, in which he is squinting into the camera looking pleased while, in the background, Carruthers once again soars away with evident expertise at the trunk of a large tree. Neither of the men held up well under questioning. It's strange to see people tell such brazen and low-effort lies in front of the international media and a high court judge. Carruthers, the younger man, was by far the more amiable of the two, striving to seem tractable and reasonable while nevertheless lying flamboyantly. His approach throughout the trial was to state, over and over, that he had no idea who could have done it, none at all. He brought up his partner, Amy, and their two young children often. Carruthers seemed basically ordinary. He looked scared. Graham was different, a character from another moral universe altogether. I don't know if I've ever seen a person radiate scorn more thoroughly than he did. He seemed contemptuous of everything. Trees, other people, the concept of truth. He made a point of mentioning how alone he was in the world and how fine he was with this state of affairs. The press box is directly behind the witness stand, so I couldn't see his face as he spoke. But he still managed to make the back of his skinny, tattooed neck convey the suggestion that we all go and f*** ourselves. He lied beyond the point of sense or even reason, conceding that yes, that was his car at the site, and yes, the video of the tree being sawed down was on his phone, but that none of this proved a thing. He said he had no interest in sycamores. I cut trees down, I don't collect them. Not everything Graham said came across as a fabrication that could be dismantled on the spot. He appeared sincere, for instance, when talking about his father's suicide and about how he and Carruthers had become friends. Carruthers had helped him fix his father's Land Rover in time for the funeral. He also didn't seem to be lying exactly when it came to the matter of the string. Under questioning, he explained that he had first heard of the sycamore sometime in 2021, when he had gone into Carruthers' workshop and asked if he could borrow a piece of string. Carruthers refused, saying that the string had great sentimental meaning for him. Then, according to Graham, Carruthers laid the string in a circle on the floor of his workshop. He told Graham that the circumference of the circle exactly matched the trunk of the most famous tree in the world. Nobody could quite work out what to do with this story. Lawyers for both sides kept bringing it up, but no one seemed clear on how the information ought to be used. It was too weird a detail to be helpful in a courtroom, but it was also too weird to ignore, because it didn't seem like something that a person would just invent. If he'd simply wanted to account for how he had learned of the tree's existence, Graham could have said almost anything, instead of this otherworldly business about a piece of string that contains within it the essence of a beloved tree, like something out of the Brothers Grimm. In fact, the whole thing seemed like a fairy tale that had made its way into a courtroom. It often felt as if the most important question in the courtroom was not whether Carruthers and Graham had done it, but whether they, or anyone, understood what it was that they had done. There was a kind of collective effort to affirm that something terrible had happened, something much worse than ordinary criminal damage, much worse than simply cutting down a tree. How else to account for the ferocity of the public indignation? At one point, Carruthers said that he hadn't been able to understand what all the fuss was about. "My understanding," he said, "was that it was just a tree." Carruthers and Graham were sentenced in July. Before the sentencing, a junior counsel presented a victim impact statement. This consisted of emails and messages from members of the public, read in a loud, slow, tragic voice. She tried her best. They said things like, "I've never felt this way about any other tree," and "This feels like losing a close family member," and "RIP, beautiful tree, I wish I'd got to meet you." Carruthers and Graham were each given 4 years and 3 months in prison. The sentence seemed weirdly over the top. When people cut down a tree in England, what usually happens is nothing. That or a fine. The sentence, Judge Lambert said, was based on a consideration of the social impact of the offence. People had loved the tree, she said, and Carruthers and Graham had destroyed it in an act of vandalism that was somehow both mindless and premeditated. According to a tree lawyer I talked to, it was the first time anyone in the United Kingdom had gone to prison for cutting down a single tree. I only got to see the stump. I visited in late spring. It was very sunny. The remnants of the sycamore come into view as you get to the top of a slithery flight of stairs set into the bank. Then you look down at the stump, which is in precisely the spot where it would have been good to come across a tree. A nice tall one with spreading branches, pretty old, standing totally alone in the landscape, looking like the idea of shelter. Before this, I hadn't grasped why the locals had gotten so worked up over a single tree, let alone the rest of the country. Up close, though, their reactions made more sense. The tree had been special. And Carruthers and Graham never explained, in a satisfying way, why they had cut it down. Before their sentencing, they finally admitted they had done it. Carruthers said he was blackout drunk. And Graham said he was just keeping Carruthers company. The judge did not accept this explanation, and neither did anyone else. Whenever I talked to people about the trial, the explanation was pretty simple in their minds. Adam Carruthers and Daniel Graham were morons. They always said that, morons, or else mindless, or else absolutely mindless and brain dead, no? Almost everybody said something along these lines. They wanted to believe that Carruthers and Graham had done it because they were very stupid, or not thinking at all. I could understand why. The alternative and obvious explanation, that they had thought about it quite extensively, that they knew how much people had loved the tree and had cut it down for precisely that reason. That's much more disturbing.
2: Rosa Lister, she lives in London. Rosa first wrote a print version of this story for Harper's Magazine. And then one of our producers, Aviva de Kornfeld, and a few of us worked with her on adapting it for the radio. As you say, the original story is wonderful, too. And it was weirdly tricky to turn it into radio, to get the pacing right, to figure out just how much detail to include and how much to leave out in adapting it to be read out loud. This is a fundraising show, and I just want to point out that a story like this, a 15-minute essay, where else would you hear somebody read something like that out loud on the radio? I remember when I started This American Life back in the 1990s. It was long ago, right? At the time, I had been producing these little David Sedaris essays for Morning Edition. And I had this experience where the longest segment on Morning Edition at the time was 9 minutes long. And I remember sometimes David would show me something he had written that was longer than 9 minutes long. And I remember back then thinking, there is literally no place on the radio in America where you can read something that long to a national audience. And then a bunch of us started This American Life, and other shows have come along since then where that is possible. And I know you know this, but I'll just remind you, this does not happen elsewhere. Stories like that, stories like the one that you just heard. If you think there should be a place for it on the radio, in your life, well, help us out. And right now, in the wake of all the federal funding cuts from public radio stations, I just want to say it is of special importance to this radio station if you sign up as a sustaining member, giving a little money each month. It helps them plan their budgets and plan for their future. So keep that in mind. Here's how to give.
4: Call 888-536-4700. I'm Savannah Harriman-Poach. I work in the news department here, but I was a listener long before I was a Hawaii Public Radio staff member, and I make sure to tune into Saturday programming like This American Life every Saturday. It's part of my routine. I'm sure it's part of the routine of many people out there who are listening. And if you have not yet taken the step to give to Hawaii Public Radio to support that listening, we're asking you to take a moment now and give at a level that works for you. $15 a month, if you can, consider $1 a day. It will keep us strong and keep that listening coming to you. I'm joined also on the mic by my newsroom colleague, Audrey McAvoy.
5: Hi, Sav. 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
4: And if you can't make it to that October 2nd show, but you're free on October 30th, we also have an opportunity for folks to attend the opening night of The Shining, put on at the Blaisdell Concert Hall and presented by the Hawaii Opera Theater. So this is just in time for Halloween. 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We have Willis Moore and Janet Josh on the phone ready to take your call, and we're looking for those 21 people to help us unlock that $5,000 gift.
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4: 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Take the time, call 888-536-4700, taking you back to This American Life.
3: You're listening to a fundraising edition of This American Life. So here on public radio, it's part of our mission to give you more than the headlines, which is something of a cliche to say here on public radio. But I just want to say it's true. We want to take you inside the lived experience of people who things are happening to right now that are making the news. And as an example of this, early this year, to get a sense of what was happening inside ICE, one of the producers of our show, Nadia Raymond, spent weeks talking to this guy who testified before Congress. His name is Ryan Schwank. He worked for ICE. And as Nadia explained in her story, this is a guy who would tell you proudly that he was a public servant, happy to work for both Democrats and Republicans, executing whatever the people in charge wanted to do, as long as it was legal. He saw his job as making sure the system worked fairly and worked smoothly. Okay. Then he had this experience where last fall, he switched jobs inside ICE and transferred to Glencoe, Georgia. And basically, the Department of Homeland Security was hiring thousands of new ICE agents, and they were training them in Glencoe, Georgia. Ryan was going to be one of the trainers. He started in September of last year. And on his very first day there,
7: we were in like this big conference room, and my supervisor and I are in there. I think there are a couple other people in the room, but she shows me the memos, or my supervisor shows me these memos, and I'm told you can read it, but you're not allowed to keep a copy of it, and you're not allowed to take notes on it.
8: What did you make of that?
7: I had never received an order like that ever in my career at any time. It was bizarre to me, and it was a massive red flag when the moment she said that to me. Before I even read the memo, to me, was a massive red flag before I read the first word on the page.
8: Then he read the memo.
7: It was issued by Todd Lyons, the acting director for ICE, that instructed ICE officers that they could enter into a person's home without a judicial warrant.
8: In other words, instead of ICE agents getting permission from a judge to go into someone's home, they would only need to get approval from ICE using a form called I-205.
7: No, it's funny. When I first read it, it was so innocuous sounding that at first I didn't think there was anything wrong with it. I read through it and was like, oh, okay, so we're going to use I-205s to go into houses. Okay. And then it was kind of like when you see like a cartoon character, like their feet stop and they try to break and they kind of like skid, right? That's kind of what my brain did as I read this. I was like, wait a second. And then I read it through again, more carefully the second time. And I was like, whoa. Heck.
8: The Fourth Amendment of the U.S. Constitution says a warrant is needed to enter someone's home. And courts have consistently said that this applies to everyone who is physically in the country, not just citizens. So Ryan saw this new policy and he thought,
7: oh no. Oh no. I was like, this is wrong. And my instructor, my supervisor was clear, like, if you're not comfortable teaching this, just tell us.
8: Ryan says his boss also casually brought up that the person who worked here before him had expressed concerns about it, said they felt strongly enough about these concerns to resign, and now they don't work here anymore. Like saying, nice job you got there. Would be a shame if something happened to it.
7: I don't think I was told the story by accident, right? I was told all this before I was shown the memo, so it was very clear to me that I was being told all of this and then shown the memo so that I understood I either teach this or I lose my job. You're going out the door and you're going home. As in, you're done. You're done with the agency.
8: Ryan mumbled something about having to think it over.
7: You know, I kind of like backpedaled a little bit and kind of like kept my answer vague. Weirdly enough, like my supervisor was like, do you want to go get lunch? And then, you know, we come back. And then I was like, I excused myself when I went home and I called my wife and I was like, honey, I think I've kind of walked into a bear trap here.
8: And within this bear trap, another bear trap. Ryan had also been told, when you teach this, don't write anything down. Deliver the information verbally, no paper trail. So he checked the existing curriculum to see what it said about using warrants to enter people's homes.
7: And if you remember, there are written training materials for the classes. And in the training materials, it says an I-205 admin warrant is not a search warrant. You may not use it to enter into a protected or private area. So the training documents say the exact opposite of what the policy says.
8: Wow.
7: And I was told that we were not going to change that, that we were not to put it in writing, that we trained them differently.
3: Ryan saw other things that disturbed him. He said they were rushing 3,000 cadets, who had no prior law enforcement experience, through training and out on the streets by Christmas, less than 4 months away. And to make that happen, total teaching hours were cut by 40%. Lectures that laid out the rules of when to use force and how much force to use and the limits of how much force officers can use, explaining the law around all that.
7: That was something I was supposed to teach, but they cut it from the curriculum.
8: Wow. Okay. When did you realize that that was cut?
7: When I saw the curriculum.
8: And Ryan says that in this new compressed training, crucial real-world skills were not adequately tested, like using a gun correctly or subduing somebody in the field.
7: Under the old academy structure, what existed before the surge, these practical exercises were graded, right? The students had to pass these exercises to graduate. If they didn't pass the exercise, if they demonstrated a lack of knowledge of the law or the tactics involved, they had to repeat the class. And if they failed twice, they were out. They did not get to graduate.
8: Meaning, they wouldn't become an ICE officer. But now, things were different.
7: So now, no matter what we saw the cadets do in these scenarios, they still graduated. We could tell a cadet up and down that they were going to get themselves killed in the field or get arrested or violate the law with what they were doing. And I hope and I believe many cadets listened to that. But it didn't matter if they didn't. They could still graduate no matter what we saw them do.
3: Ryan saw the cadets doing exercises where they would simulate being out on the street, detaining people, dealing with protesters, and he came to believe that they were not preparing these cadets properly, not training them to understand when it's okay to use force and how much force to use and when it's not legal to use force. And in the full story that Nadia did, he tells all kinds of anecdotes about this, about what he saw.
7: I mean, I cannot emphasize this enough. What's coming down the road from what I saw at that academy is a clear and direct threat to everyone in this country. Those cadets have every intention of being good law enforcement officers, but they are being set up to fail. They are being set up to be a danger to the rest of us. I cannot emphasize enough, not only the loss of use of force training and the firearms training, but how critically dangerous it is that we have stripped away the training on the Constitution. The law is slow. The courts are a tool for correcting things down the road. The thing that keeps you safe, that keeps me safe, is those police officers buying into that myth of the avatar of justice. And that idea that they are holding up a standard is so much more powerful than we realize, because it's the thing that convinces them to be lawful. That Jiminy Cricket voice in the back of their heads that says, hey, this isn't what an American police officer does. It's the thing that is in their head at that moment that they act.
3: Here in our show, we've done a bunch of other stories about people who work for the government, talking frankly about what it's been like doing immigration policy during this second Trump term. We did a whole hour with immigration judges, talking about what's really happening behind the scenes in those courts. And of course, we've also heard from people who've been detained or deported. We did a whole hour with a family that was trying to decide whether they were going to self-deport. And I don't know how you feel about stories like this, but for me, like, I follow the news, but it's when I hear stories like this, where I hear the details of what is actually happening and how real people involved in it feel about it. That's when I feel like I really understand what's going on. And if you feel the same, if you like this kind of story, you know, this radio station is not a profit-making enterprise. Everybody here does this work because we believe that information like this, factual stories, are an important thing to put out in the world, especially in this moment when so much non-factual material is everywhere. 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
9: Hi, I'm Rachel Martin, the host of NPR's Wildcard. 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
4: 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I'm Savannah Harriman-Pote. I work in the news department here. I'm joined by my colleague, Audrey McAvoy. We've been tuning in for this hour of This American Life with you. It's been a stellar hour, and we've been chipping away at this match that was put forward by Stephanie from Kaneohe, who is encouraging the next generation of fans to join her as a station supporter. We are looking for 25 HPR fans to call in or go online to give a gift for the first time or add a little bit to an additional gift. And we need 15 people by 1 p.m. So in the next 5 minutes to take that step. We've been seeing some momentum. The phones are ringing, but we need to keep that going in order to meet that goal. And that will unlock $5,000. It's a wonderful opportunity to support your public radio listening, especially these Saturday shows we all love. Audrey, I know This American Life is a favorite of yours. What's another program you always tune in for?
5: Another one of my regulars is American Roots, comes on in the evening. I often listen to it while I'm cooking dinner. It's just such a wonderful show to hear such a variety of music on.
4: And we know that these shows really keep people company. 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That is KHPR Honolulu, KKUA Wailuku, KANO Hilo, KHPH Kailua Kona, KIPL Lihue, and KJHF Kuala Pu'u, with translators K203EL Haleiwa and K235CN Waimea, collectively the stations of HBR1.
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4: 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Speak to Willis Moore and Janet Drosh on the phone. Become one of the 14 people we're looking for to unlock that $5,000 match.
5: Yes, and we have some people to thank.
4: Oh, yeah.
5: Here's Ariana DeMary of Kailua Kona. She says, I listen to it every day. It enriches my life in ways I cannot put into words. Mm. Thank you for filling my days with hope and joy during a time when this can be harder to find.
4: Lovely. I also want to thank Ruth Chang of Honolulu, who says, the news and discussion are informative. The music is enlightening. As well as Albert Ryan from Kapa'a. Thank you to you folks for taking the time to support your public radio station. We can't do it without people who take a moment to give to our station. In this case, we can't unlock that match of $5,000 unless we hear from 14 people in the next 15 seconds. I know we can do it. It just takes a moment, and it ensures all of your listening stays here. 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
14: Your news in Washington. I'm Linda Kenyon. A huge crowd of protesters locked arms to form a human chain in front of the Kennedy Center in Washington, D.C. yesterday. They stood in solidarity against the center's recent closure and President Trump's threats to demolish the memorial if his name is not on it. NPR's Ava Berger reports.
15: The Kennedy Center looks different these days. A tarp almost completely obscures JFK's name from view, and security barriers prevent anyone from going in or out. That's why yesterday, protesters held signs, wore red, white, and blue, and chanted. Hands Off the Arts organizers, like DC drag performer Tara Hoot, said they want to spread awareness.
16: I hope it inspires people to take action, to call their elected officials, those elected officials to take action and make sure they take care of this historic space of American history.
15: The future of the Arts Center remains in limbo as a legal battle plays out in federal court. When asked about the potential demolition yesterday, Trump said, quote, I'm ready to fix it, but that the Trump administration should be recognized for that work. Ava Berger, NPR News, Washington.
14: In Michigan, high energy costs are a major focus in one of the most watched Senate races in the country. As Michigan Public Radio's Russ McNamara reports, both Democrat Abdul El-Sayed and former Republican Congressman Mike Rogers think a fuel tax cut will provide short-term relief.
17: As for a long-term fix, El-Sayed wants an immediate end to hostilities with Iran, the main driver of record-high diesel prices. Rogers says he wants further deregulation of the oil and gas industry to boost domestic production, but is willing to wait for the Trump administration's timeline on Iran.
18: My understanding is the White House continues to say that they're going to wrap this up pretty soon. That's the best outcome for certainly Michigander families who are suffering under higher fuel costs.
17: Recent polls show El-Sayed with a slim lead. Rogers narrowly lost a U.S. Senate campaign 2 years ago to Democrat Alyssa Slotkin. For NPR News, I'm Russ McNamara in Detroit.
14: Cuba is recovering from a nationwide power outage, NPR's Hyder Peralta reports.
19: Cuba's electrical grid has been on the ropes for years, but ever since the U.S. enacted an oil blockade in January, nationwide blackouts have become commonplace. This year, there have been at least 6 total collapses. The Cuban government says this one started in the west and spread to the whole island on Friday. By Saturday morning, some of the grid had come online and most of the capital, Havana, had been restored. Even outside these blackouts, Cubans have been living with precious little electricity, often going more than 30 hours at a time without power. The U.S. government says the oil blockade is intended to bring a political transition in Cuba, but the Cuban government says right now there are no active negotiations with the United States. Ida Peralta, NPR News, Mexico City.
14: You're listening to NPR. Ed Sheeran is taking the stage in Philadelphia tonight for the first time since rapper McNamara was dropped from his tour following his pro-Palestinian statements. Other opening acts then withdrew. Emily Neal from member station WHYY reports on a demonstration ahead of the show.
20: People gathered in South Philadelphia, blocks away from where Sheeran would take the stage Saturday night at Lincoln Financial Field. Robert Boucher, 73, is a Philadelphia resident. He says the backlash to McNamara is a freedom of speech issue.
21: We're about bringing relief and justice to Gazans who are under siege and to other Palestinians on the West Bank who are under siege from Israeli settlers, and that influences in America should not be stifling free speech about this, and that's what all of this is about.
20: Organizers asked Sheeran and others to donate to mutual aid efforts to benefit Gaza. Sheeran said in a statement this week that he does not, quote, use his professional platform for politics. For NPR News, I'm Emily Neal in Philadelphia.
14: A new lawsuit claims that Anthropic, OpenAI, SpaceX AI, and Google illegally agreed to slow their AI development. The lawsuit argues this coordination violates antitrust laws and reduces consumer value. The lawsuit points to an essay by Anthropic CEO Dario Amodei urging industry-wide cooperation on safety measures. Both Anthropic and Google are among NPR's financial supporters. I'm Linda Kenyon, NPR News, in Washington.
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1: 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I'm Jay Allison. 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
22: I'm standing in a McDonald's play place, which is essentially a petri dish of children's snot and flesh-eating bacteria. I'm standing below this red and yellow tube, and on the far side of the tube, there's a little boy, and he's giggling. His name is Charlie, and he's my son. Just to my right at a table is my daughter, Clara. She is 6 years old, and she's eating pancakes, which are her fourth favorite food in the entire world, which is not saying much because she only eats four foods, so it's not a big deal. Food is a precarious predicament for Clara. It makes her very nervous. Actually, it's the reason she's not in the play place right now, because the whole world sort of makes Clara nervous. This play place is too high and too narrow and too loud for her. And that is sort of how she perceives most of the world at this point in her life. We were watching a Curious George cartoon a couple weeks before, and it was George's birthday. And there's a moment when the table gets knocked over a little bit, and the birthday cake is like teetering on the edge of the table. And she runs out of the room crying. Because the prospect of a cartoon cake falling on a cartoon floor in a cartoon that features a man in a yellow hat and a monkey and a platonic relationship in New York City is too much for her to handle. And she acts like this all the time. And it worries me. She's six. There's plenty of time for evolution to happen. But she seems to interact with the world and perceive the world in ways that other kids don't. And I want to make sure she grows up to be independent and a problem solver and to take on the world. And right now she does not feel that way. Her brother is the opposite. He has never met an object that he does not want to put in his mouth and taste. He's never met stairs that he does not want to fall down. He's never met a couch that he does not see as a launch pad. Like, he eats the world for breakfast. Except at this moment, he's starting to whine and sort of whimper. And I look up, and the tube he's in, it's separated. It's two tubes, and it's separated by like 3 or 4 feet of a cargo net. And he's in the edge of the cargo net, and he's starting to cry because he can't get across. Now, he's already crossed once. So I say, Charlie, just cross. You already went one way. Just go back the other way. And he says, no, I'm afraid. And so I try to rationalize with him, but it's like rationalizing with a cartoon monkey. Like, there's no rationalizing with a two-year-old. And he's 10 feet up, and I can do nothing. And so I turn to Clara, and I say, Clara, can you please go help him? Because I can't go into the tube. There's signs everywhere that say, adults don't go in the tubes. Clearly some guy made a really bad mistake at one point, so I should not go in the tube. So I ask Clara, and she doesn't say a word. She just stuffs another pancake in her mouth as if to say, go to hell, I'm not getting in that tube. And I sort of don't know what to do. Like, it's not an emergency. You know, he's two. He's eventually going to come out, but it could be days. And I don't know if this is a, like, call the manager because they have a strategy I haven't figured out yet, or am I going to call the police to get my son out of a tube, or worst of all, am I going to call my wife at 7:30 in the morning and say, Charlie won't come out of the tube, you have to come and help me. But the thing that's bothering the most is he's crying now, and I cannot stand to listen to my boy cry without me being able to do something. And so I turn to Clara again and I say, please, can you just go get your brother? And again, she says nothing. She stands up and she walks over to that tower that she'll have to climb to get to the tube. And she puts her head in the tower, which is more than she's ever done in her life, so I'm already impressed. And then she looks back at me and I smile to encourage her, and she starts to climb the tower, and I can't believe it. She climbs the tower and she reaches the spot where a tower becomes tube, and she slides into that tube and she crawls across to the cargo net. So Charlie's on one side and Clara's on the other, and about 4 feet between them. And I say, Clara, go over the cargo net and bring him back. And she says, no way, this cargo net is scary. And I'm thinking, this is great. Now I've got two kids stuck in the tube and I still can't.

0: Charlie, whisper the name of the person you love most, and that will give you courage. I have never said that to my daughter. My wife has never said it. Curious George has never spoken those words. It is possible that somewhere along the way she has picked up these words, but it also sounds exactly like the kind of thing that Clara would say. And it works. Charlie comes across the net. He whispers a name as he does. I don't quite hear it. I like to think it was Dad. I think it was Mom. But it gets him across the net. And a minute later, they're on the ground standing next to me, and they're smiling. Clara's 14 today. 4 years after the tube incident, she is diagnosed with autism, which is why the world seems very tall and very narrow and always too loud for her. But I stopped worrying about my daughter a long time ago, and it started in that play place. She sees the world differently than I do. She still only eats 4 foods. And the strategies that she uses to get through this world and solve these problems, they are different than the ones that I use and probably the strategies that you use. But she is amazing. She is a writer and a reader. She's a dancer. She is the most ardent feminist you will ever meet in your life. And I have become convinced fully and wholly that she is going to take on the world just like her brother, because she is an extraordinary human being. Thank you.
1: Matthew Dix is a best-selling author, award-winning storyteller, longtime elementary school teacher, and 10-time Moth Grand Slam champion who has somehow turned telling stories into an actual career. He's the author of Storyworthy and Stories Sell. He told us that Clara, though still afraid of heights, recently and bravely rode the London Eye and took the cable car across the East River to Roosevelt Island. In a reversal of sorts, Charlie now encourages her to be brave about heights. Matthew tells us they mostly get along. 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Here's how.
2: That's right. 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
3: 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Moms, dads, people are listening at home. They're driving around town. 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We've got Weekend Edition, Splendid Table, Wait, Wait, Don't Tell Me, and The Moth. The Moth is just moving. I was just talking to Kyla. You know, sometimes it makes her cry. Sometimes it

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2: 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I'm Jay Allison. In this episode, stories of relying on others. Our next storyteller is Noriko Rosted. She was part of a Moth community storytelling workshop with New Women New Yorkers, which is a group that empowers young women immigrants in New York City. She told this at a Moth community showcase at the Bell House in Brooklyn. Here's Noriko.
3: My husband and I were very excited about our upcoming trip to Italy. But we had a big issue, which is our cat, Spencer. He's a two-year-old male tabby cat. We adopted him from a local animal shelter when he was a kitten. We love him. He's like our child. So we are like, what are we going to do with Spencer? We just relocated from Japan to New York. We don't have any family, you know, friends here yet. So, and the only person we could think of was 15-year-old American boy who's living in the same apartment building. We see him here and there doing some errands for the residents to make small money. He's a little bit cocky, typical teenage boy, looks like only thinking about girls and football. And his hair is loose, his clothes is loose, his attitude is loose. And we are like, oh, forget about it. We cannot leave our Spencer to the kid. We have to find a decent and responsible adult. And one person crossed my mind. She's Japanese, like me. I met her through a library program, and I remember she mentioned she loves cats. And she used to be a vet, and she always looking for a volunteer opportunity at animal shelter to take care of cats. So one day I walked up to her at the library saying, it was a really awkward moment, but look, I know this is a huge favor and definitely you can say no, but would you be interested in taking care of Spencer while I'm away? She said immediately, oh, I'd love to. This is going to be great. I was like, what a generous person. And so I went to an apartment in Upper West to drop off Spencer. And when I entered the apartment, the four walls were pictures and paintings of cats all over. And on the shelves were a quite variety of funny cats figures. It was a little bit too much, but clearly she loves cats, which is good. And so I explained about food, which is only dry food, 2 times a day, and the amount is 1 cup. A meal, no snack, and she said, oh, that's quite simple and easy, no problem. And I thanked her and flew to Italy with my husband. Day one, I got text message from her saying, Spencer is doing great. He ate food and he did both things in his toilet. And everything's great. No worry. Please enjoy your vacation. She even attached a picture of Spencer. He's lying on the couch, and he looked very comfortable. And day two, I got another text. I was like, wow, is she sending me a daily report of Spencer? I didn't even ask her. But I know this is so typical Japanese. We are very detailed and hospitable people. I'm very happy that I asked her. And I opened the text. She said, Spencer is a little bit strange. He didn't eat food. He's not coming out from under the bed. He's not moving. I didn't know what's going on. So I was trying to figure out, it has never happened before, but do you have any idea what the cause might be? And she replied, actually, he ate a tiny part of my socks. So to help digestion, I gave him chia seed oil. What is chia seed oil? And she continued further, by the way, the food amount that you give Spencer is too little, so I gave him wet food that I had at home. I was like, why did she do that? We agreed with the instructions. So I said in a polite way, please don't give him anything but what he usually eats. And she responded back immediately, I know what cats needs. I am used to be a vet. I have more experience than you. I was, what is wrong with her? And I exchanged many texts, and her tone was really escalating every text. And she was really attacking me. But it's like hostage negotiation. You still have to maintain certain level of cooperation or willingness. But one point, it went out of control. And I was really, really concerned about Spencer's safety. But I didn't know what to do. I mean, Italy, Spencer is in danger. My heart was pumping fast. I was crying. I was so desperate that I had to reach out to the 15-year-old American boy. And I explained the long story and said, sorry, I know this is a lot to ask, but is there any chance that you could retrieve Spencer? And I knew he still was at school, so I waited. And an hour later, my phone beeped. It was from him. I opened the text very nervously. He said, sure. Just give me her address. I said, really? I said, you have no idea how much it means to me. You are my hero. Okay, so her address is this and this. He texted me back with emoji, a guy saluting. Got it. And he did it. He did. He went up to Upper West and retrieved Spencer from the lady and brought him back to Brooklyn and stayed with him until I came back home. So the guy who I thought was just wannabe Justin Bieber saved the day, and he's my hero to this day.
2: That was Noriko Rosted. Noriko was born and raised in Japan, but she says she was always curious about the world at large. When she moved from Japan to New York, she fell in love with its openness, energy, and sense of freedom. She feels she's carried a little bit of New York with her ever since, even now that she lives in Germany. Spencer recently turned 10 and is still healthy, strong, and full of character. Noriko told us he has also found himself some new companions, an elderly German couple who love having him around. So these days, whenever Noriko and her husband travel, he visits his, quote, German grandparents. The Moth Radio Hour is produced by Atlantic Public Media in Woods Hole, Massachusetts, and presented by PRX. Stories bring us closer together. They bridge the distance between us, no matter our beliefs, because they remind us that we're all human and we all share so many struggles and joys in common. That's what makes The Moth and public radio so important. They open our minds and hearts to other ways of thinking and being. There has never been a moment, at least in my lifetime, when this has been more needed. Please do your part to keep the channels of communication and understanding open between us. It's urgent. Thank you. And here's how you do it.
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0: And that's right, Carolyn. And we are feeling the energy. We are feeling your love. The phones are ringing. I want to remind you that we break up our big goals into small chunks, right? A little smaller chunks. We have a gift in the amount of $5,000 from Stephanie from Kaneohe. Stephanie wants to encourage the next generation of fans to join her as a station supporter. So be one of the next 12 HPR fans to become a first-time supporter or make an additional gift between now and, what, 2 p.m., right? And Stephanie will add $5,000 to this afternoon's total. We want to thank Willis Moore and Janet Josh, who are on the phones right now. 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Also, thank you to Thomas Schneider from Honolulu, and Carolyn Murray says, I trust your news reporting is accurate. 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
1: There is no better time to do that. 12 more people to go by 2 o'clock, and shout out to 96744 in Kaneohe for that match. And really, mahalo to you, all of you who have donated, including Bevan Parker in Koloa, just loves our community. Mahalo to you. And it reminded me, because we are in the middle of the moth, of this other great local story that I heard. It was Catherine Kluett-Pakdal. This story moved me to tears, but it was in such a good way. In 2018, the Paradise wildfire destroyed 18,000 structures. It killed 85 people. It was the deadliest wildfire in U.S. history. But the Lahaina fire came 5 years later, and it claimed even more lives. Paradise High School and Lahaina Luna played football against each other, but it was really a meeting about healing and connection. The game was a symbol of unity, and it was an act of connection and compassion. 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
5: So I'm 20 years old and at college soccer practice, waiting to run sprints and, frankly, to try to kick my teammates' asses. The whistle blows and we're off. I'm pumping my arms and suddenly I feel a searing pain. It feels like there is a bear inside my stomach trying to claw its way out. I try to push through, but I can't. and I collapsed to the ground, and instinctively, I put my hands over where it hurts. And there, under my skin, is a hard lump that feels as big as a golf ball. The team doctor tells me I need to go to the ER, but I'm supposed to meet my super hot new boyfriend. So so I call him and I say, Andrew, I need to go to the ER. I'm so sorry. I know we're supposed to talk because, well, recently we'd been having some fights. He'd been picking fights because he had all of these specific requests, like hold my hand once in a while and please don't make jokes when we're trying to have a serious conversation. Honestly, I find these like pretty unreasonable, but I call him and I'm like, I gotta go to the ER and I'll have to see you later. But he insists on coming and he's like, Christy, this is serious. And I'm like, Andrew, I know this is serious. It seriously sucks that we're gonna miss 10 cent wing night. I really like buffalo wings. Okay, so he's right. I make jokes at inappropriate times because I am really uncomfortable with really difficult emotions. I grew up with a tiger mom who, I mean, her only real physical affection was a firm pat on the back on a job well done. But the one thing she did teach me was how to be tough. So when we get to the hospital and the doctor points to the black and white ultrasound screen and says that there is a mass growing on my ovary, that it's likely cancerous, and that it needs to be removed immediately, I keep a straight face and a set jaw. And it isn't till a few days later, when I'm being wheeled away from Andrew and into the surgery room, that I allow myself to feel what I'm really feeling, which is that I am terrified of dying. As the anesthesia burns my throat, I have this final hazy thought of, like, what if I don't wake up? While I'm asleep, the surgeon makes an incision from the top of my pubic bone all the way to my belly button to remove what is now the size of a softball cancerous tumor along with my right ovary and part of my left so that someday, hopefully, I can still have children. When I wake up, Andrew's standing above me and my thoughts are like, first of all, awesome, I'm still alive, and Andrew's eyes look like milk duds. To recover, Andrew takes me to his apartment, and as soon as we get there, I walk into the bathroom, but I get lightheaded, so I grab both sides of the sink to balance myself. Andrew knocks on the door and pushes it open, and he sets my prescriptions on the counter next to me. It's like a couple bottles of painkillers and a package of Dulcolax, because apparently your first bowel movement after surgery is a big deal. For those of you who don't know what Dulcolax suppositories are, congratulations, you've never had to put a pill in your butt to help you poop. So I'm a little embarrassed, but I cover it up by being tough, and I'm like, I don't need any of the pain meds, I'm fine, which is kind of a lie, but honestly, I'm just exhausted and feel disgusting from my hospital stay. All I want to do is shower. So Andrew goes to leave, but then stops and asks, do you need help? And at first I want to say no. I want to say no because I'm afraid if I need him that I'll be a burden. I'm afraid to show who I am. And most of all, I'm also afraid of, like, what if he doesn't like what he sees? My body is bloated beyond recognition. I have Frankenstein staples holding my skin together. But then I remember, aren't I more afraid of dying without ever truly letting anyone in? And so I say, yes, I need help. Andrew takes a deep breath and nods, and he walks behind me, and I wait for him to pull my shirt over my head. But then I hear a crackling of a package, and I turn around, and he's standing there with a suppository pinched between his fingers. I'm like, no, wait, what are you doing? And he's like, I don't know, I was helping. And I'm like, I don't need help putting that in. I need help taking a shower. Because he was willing to boop. And I'm not, like, not in a fun way, you know? So so he peels off. So we're just laughing, and I'm laughing so hard that I'm like crying, and I'm crying because it hurts. And then as he peels off my shirt and my shorts and my iodine and bloodstained leggings, I cry because I am exposed in all of the ways. He runs the water hot, and I hold his hand as I step into the shower. He rubs shampoo in my hair, and the suds and the tears fall down my skin. And it is the first time that I allow someone to see the parts of me that I worried were unlovable and let them be loved. I vow to never settle for anybody who isn't willing to get their hands dirty, so to speak. 16 years later, I'm at home and I hear my husband yelling across the house, "We got a code brown!" So I run around the corner and there he is, Andrew. He's elbow deep in poop, holding our baby boy who's laughing, who just had a massive blowout. And I roll up my sleeves and dive in because that's what you do when you love someone.
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0: Hi, Carolyn. 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
1: And I want to thank Tim Gleason in Eugene, Oregon. 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
0: So true, Carolyn. 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
2: 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I'm your host, Jay Allison. In this hour, we're hearing stories of trusting others and accepting help, even from strangers. John Good told this next story at a main stage in Louisville, Kentucky, where we partnered with the Muhammad Ali Center. John was the host for the evening. Here he is.
6: So do you mind if I tell you a quick story from my life? So in this life of mine, I am hired mainly a lot to go out on the road and perform poetry at colleges, right? Seems like a crazy thing for someone to hire you to do. But they do. They hire me to do it. And so I was hired by this school in West Virginia. Anybody here from West Virginia? Fantastic. This is going to work out. Just you, sir? Don't listen. All right. I'm just kidding. It's going to work out. Trust me. So I was hired by the school in West Virginia, and if you're unfamiliar with West Virginia, I will just let you know that West Virginia is not entirely known for its people of color. It's not what they lead with. They're not like, you know, West Virginia, also West Wakanda. It's not how they do it. It's not how they do it. And spoiler alert, I'm a black guy. So, I know, shocking, right? Shocking. So they wanted me to come out to West Virginia and do this show at this college. They sent the check. I cashed the check. I figured I should show up. So I jump in my car, and I'm driving to West Virginia, and all is going well. I cross the West Virginia state line, and softly in the back of my mind, the tune of Dueling Banjos begins to play. I ignore it, keep on driving. And about 10, 15 miles later, my engine in the car starts to lay down the most wonderful hip-hop beat. It's like, which is wonderful if it's a Drake song, but not good if it's your car. So I pulled over to the side, and by pulled over to the side, I mean I careened over to the side because I lost power. And then I did what you're supposed to do as a man. I popped the hood. I popped the hood because as a man, you're supposed to pop the hood. Now, I don't know anything that's going on under the hood of a car. As far as I know, there are hamsters on wheels making this thing go. I don't know. But they say you're supposed to pop the hood. I popped it. So I walked around. I lifted the hood. And I'm not a mechanical genius of any sort, but the spark plug wire was on fire. And I said, that's the problem right there. There it is. So I got a fire extinguisher. I put it out. I looked up. The sun was getting low in the sky. Dueling Banjos was getting louder. Right around then, a truck driver was pulling by. He pulled by and pulled over. He hopped out. Classic truck driver. Trucker hat, flannel shirt, some jeans, some boots. He came over. He said, hey, buddy. And I said, hey, buddy. He said, what seems to be the problem? I said, car broke down. He says, you mind if I look under the hood? I said, I think you have to. I think these are the rules. So he looked under the hood. He saw that smoldering spark plug wire, and he said, "That's your problem right there." And I said, "Look at the both of us, mechanical geniuses." He said, "Where you headed to, buddy?" So I told him the school I was going to. He says, "I know that school. I'm driving right past that school. If you'd like to, I could give you a ride." Now, I'm not sure if you are familiar with a genre of film known as horror. But so many horror movies start with benevolent trucker offers stranded stranger a ride up the road. But the sun was getting lower, dueling banjos was getting louder, and I said, "I'm about to take my chances." So I hop in the truck, and we're headed up the road, and all is good for like 20, 30, 40 miles. Then he looks over, and he says, "Hey, buddy." And I said, "Hey, buddy." He said, "I don't mean to sound racist or nothing." And as you know, if someone starts with, "I don't mean to sound racist or nothing," the next thing you're going to hear is the most racist thing you've ever heard. It's like when someone says, "I'm not calling you stupid." They are. They're calling you stupid. So he said, "Hey, buddy, I don't mean to sound racist or nothing, but I was watching this documentary on CNN called Black in America, and there was this black guy on there hosting, and I swear you look just like that black guy." And let me tell you two things I know to be true. Number one is, all black people do not look alike. But the second thing I know to be true is, as it was so happened, I am the guy that hosted that thing on CNN. So I said, "I am the guy that hosted that thing on CNN. He said, "What? Get out." I said, "I will not get out, but I am the guy that hosted that thing." He said, "My wife's not going to believe this." So we rode up the road. We laughed. We had a good time. We got to the school. We jumped out. We took selfies and stuff. I'm sure he texted his wife like, "You won't believe who was in my truck. The black guy from CNN. I'm sure she's texting back like, "That's not Don Lemon." But as he left, I had to think about, as a person who's often stereotyped, faced with so many biases in the world, I had to think about some of my own biases, some of the things that I've held on to maybe a bit too long, and start deciding some of the things that it was time to let go.
2: 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John is a regular host for The Moth, an Emmy winner, a spoken word poet, and John and Barbara's boy. That's it for this episode of The Moth Radio Hour. 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And that's the story from The Moth. This episode of The Moth Radio Hour was hosted and produced by me, Jay Allison. Co-producer is Vicki Merrick, associate producer Emily Couch. The stories were directed by Sarah Austin Jeunesse, additional Grand Slam coaching by Meg Bowles and Michelle Jolowski. The Moth's leadership team includes Gina Duncan, Marina Cluche, Sarah Austin Jeunesse, Jennifer Hickson, Jordan Cardinale, Caledonia Cairns, Kate Kellers, Suzanne Rust, Sarah Jane Johnson, and Patricia Urena. Moth stories are true as remembered and affirmed by the storytellers. Our theme music is by The Drift. 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Thank you.
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